0: 159.
1: Knowing God from Harvest with Pastor and Evangelist Greg Laurie.
2: I heard a story of a crab fisherman who was walking around with a pail full of crabs. Someone asked him, "Do you put a lid on that?" "No, I don't have to." "Well, can't the crabs climb out?" He goes, "No problem. Because the moment one crab climbs out, the others reach up and pull him back down." Right? You know people like that. "A great thing just happened to me," and they want to pull you right back down. "Why does my neighbor have that and I don't have that? Why did my coworker get that raise and I didn't get that raise? Why did they get that opportunity and I don't get that opportunity?" Shakespeare called envy the green-eyed monster. You better master it or it's going to master you. Now, I cannot master sin in my own power, but through the power of God, I can do it because greater is he that is in me and he that is in the world. All right? So take whatever issue you're dealing with, whatever sin you're struggling with, whatever vice seems to have a permanent hold in your life. And I want to tell you something. God is bigger than that problem. He's bigger than that sin. He's bigger than that addiction. And you can overcome it through Jesus Christ. And if you don't have Christ living in your life, my friend, you are a sitting duck with a bullseye on you. And that's why you need Jesus in your life. He stands at the door of your life and he knocks. And he says, if you will hear his voice and open the door, he will come in.
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3: 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He's the host of Northern California's longest-running conservative talk show. He's a man with a message, a conservative with compassion. He's Lifeline's own Craig Roberts.
4: Good afternoon, Northern California. Welcome. Just about 5 minutes after the hour of 5 p.m. as we welcome you to another edition of Lifeline. 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
5: It is with a heavy heart that I share with you that Dr. Charles Stanley, pastor and Bible teacher, had passed away at the age of 90. Known to audiences around the world through his wide-reaching radio broadcasts, Dr. Stanley modeled his 65 years of ministry after the Apostle Paul's message found in Acts 20 and 24, "Life is worth nothing unless I use it for doing the work assigned me by the Lord Jesus, the work of telling others the good news about God's mighty kindness and love." Born September 25, 1932, at the height of the Great Depression in Dry Fork, Virginia, Dr. Stanley was raised by a single mother after his father passed away when Stanley was only 9 months old. After receiving a call to ministry, Stanley earned a Bachelor of Arts degree from the University of Richmond and a Bachelor of Divinity degree at Southwestern Theological Seminary in Fort Worth. He later went on to earn a Doctor of Theology from Luther Rice Seminary in Atlanta. Stanley would become associate pastor of First Baptist Church of Atlanta in October of 1969, and just 2 years later assumed the role as senior pastor of First Baptist Atlanta. The following year, he launched his foray into broadcast ministry with a 30-minute program, The Chapel Hour, on Atlanta-area stations. The Chapel Hour, later renamed In Touch with Dr. Charles Stanley, went nationwide in 1982, and In Touch radio broadcast entered syndication. During the 1980s, the In Touch program penetrated almost every major market in the United States, including here in San Francisco, reaching more than 1 million households. At the time of his death, Stanley's messages were heard in more than 127 languages around the globe via radio, shortwave broadcast, and, of course, television. Dr. Stanley was the country's longest-serving pastor with a continuous weekly broadcast program. Stanley served 2 terms as president of the Southern Baptist Convention in 1985 and again in 1986, and in 1988 was inducted into the National Religious Broadcasters Hall of Fame for the consistent excellence of his broadcast and leadership in the realm of Christian radio and television. In 1999, the National Religious Broadcasters Association honored In Touch with a Radio Program of the Year Award. Stanley was also known for his love of photography. Stanley's images from his personal travels fill the walls of In Touch Ministries' Atlanta headquarters and inspire program viewers to explore the beauty of God's creation. In September of 2020, Dr. Stanley transitioned to the role of Pastor Emeritus of First Baptist Atlanta after serving more than 50 years as senior pastor. Dr. Stanley is survived by his son, Andy Stanley, founding and senior pastor of North Point Ministries, daughter Becky, 6 grandchildren, 3 great-grandchildren, and half-sister Susie Cox. In lieu of flowers, the family asked donations be made to In Touch Ministries. As a special tribute to Dr. Stanley, highlights now from a sermon message entitled Seeking the Lord. You know, for the lost, it's critical to seek the Lord for salvation. However, for a believer, it's also vital that you spend time with the Heavenly Father daily in order to grow your relationship with Him and be conformed to the likeness of Jesus. But what exactly must you do to seek God? Dr. Stanley opens the Word and gives us some insights.
0: We pursue just about everything you could imagine. Not only wealth and relationships, clothing, gadgets, just think about all the things that we pursue, sports, all kinds of situations and circumstances that crop up in our life. We're after this and after that and after the other. That's who we are. And somehow, amidst all of these things that are out there in front of us that so distract us, I wonder sometimes where God fits in the way we position things in our life. Is He first and foremost, or is He an afterthought? Is He the most important person in our life, or is He just one of the many people in our life? Where does God fit? And when I think about that, I think about where people's interest lies, and you say, well, how do you know what people think? Well, listen to their conversations, the subject of their conversations. What are they talking about? Find out where people spend their money. Where do they spend their time? Who are their friends? What do they read? What do they believe? How do they act in secret as well as in public? The truth is, people are pursuing this and pursuing that and pursuing the other. And somewhere along the way, I think God probably gets left behind, except when there's an emergency and then all of a sudden, He's number one. So I'd ask you this question. Where is He in your life? Where is God in your life? When you wake up in the morning, what's the first thing you think about? When you go through half the day, has God been in your vocabulary? Has He been in your mind? Or have you just been going about doing things, responsibilities and obligations that you have, taking care of your family or whatever it might be, but where is God in all that? And so if I ask you, well, why do you pursue so vigorously this occupation or this search for wealth or whatever it might be, or this relationship, then there has to be some reason. Well, how vigorously do you pursue your relationship to God? Is He an afterthought except in an emergency, or is He the number one person in your life? Well, all through the Scriptures, especially in the Old Testament, we're admonished to seek the Lord. So what in the world does it mean to seek Him? Somebody says, well, why should I be seeking Him? I've been a Christian for a pretty good while, and I don't know why I would have to be seeking something I already have. Well, I want you to listen carefully. And I want you to turn to the 105th Psalm for a moment. And I want us to look at this passage. 105th Psalm, in just a few verses, it's a psalm of real action. And, of course, I look to see what is the object of this and who it's all about. Listen to what he says beginning in verse 1. Oh, give thanks to the Lord, call upon His name, make known His deeds among the peoples. Sing to Him, sing praises to Him, speak of all of His wonders. Glory in His holy name. Let the heart of those who seek the Lord be glad. Seek the Lord in His strength. Seek His face continually. So notice, it's a psalm of action. Giving thanks, calling, making known, singing, speaking, glorying, seeking. All of these things have to do with what? With who God is, what He's all about. So I'd ask you this. If somebody said to you, do you ever seek the Lord? What would you say? Would you have to say, well, what do you mean by seek? And why should I seek somebody I already have? But it's interesting in the Scriptures that many times we're admonished to seek. You go back in what Moses was saying to Israel about seeking the Lord, what David was saying to Israel about seeking the Lord, and Isaiah and Jeremiah. And all through the Old Testament, we're admonished to seek him. And when we come to that 11th chapter of Hebrews, that whole biographical sketch of people whose faith was so outstanding, and the scripture says, when we come to him, we must believe that he is, and that he is a rewarder of those who seek him. So when we think about seeking him, what are we thinking about? So when I think about that, I think about it in this light. If I'm already a believer and I'm seeking the Lord, it means that I want to go further in my relationship, not just to be saved. And you probably trusted Jesus as your Savior some time ago, and you said, well, you know, when he forgave me of my sins, wrote my name in the Lamb's Book of Life, came to indwell me with the Holy Spirit, what else is there? That is just the beginning, only the beginning. When we are admonished to seek the Lord, that means we're to come to him, asking for direction, seeking to build a deeper, more intimate relationship with him, because that's what he's up to. He said he predestined that you and I would be conformed to the image of his son, and that would involve our having an intimate relationship with him. So when I seek him, I want to know more about him. I want to have a more intimate relationship. I want to talk to him. I want to listen to him. I want to have a conversation with him. I want to be able to observe him working in my life in some fashion. If I'm seeking him, I want to know him better, more deeply, more intimately than ever before. For example, if you got married and you had this wonderful wedding and it's starting the next day, you didn't talk to each other much. You'd say, I have made a horrible mistake, because it appears that your husband or wife wasn't interested in anything but just having the wedding, and wasn't interested in getting to know you and to love you so they could genuinely adore each other. The same thing is true in the Christian life. When you and I say, that's just getting in the door, our name's written in the Lamb's Book of Life, we're on our way to living it out. But the truth is, in the mind of God, that is just the beginning. He wants us to get to know him. Why? Because he desires that you and I seek him. That is, he does not want us ever being, watch this carefully, he does not ever want us to be satisfied where we are in our Christian life. There is a sense of satisfaction and peace and contentment and joy. At the same time, here's the paradox. The more satisfied I become with him, the more dissatisfied I become. The more satisfied I am with him, with what I learn in my relationship with him, then all that does is just create more hunger, more yearning, more desire to know him. Because when will you and I ever, ever fathom all that God is? We never will. And that's the wonderful thing. For example, if I gave you a thimble, like you would sow with a thimble, and said, okay, here's the Atlantic Ocean, be my guest. That's the way God is. He's fathomless. You and I will never know him to the fullest, but he desires that you and I begin the moment we're saved. So to seek him is to pray to him, to listen to him, to talk to him, to grow with him, and to have a more intimate relationship with him. And many people, sadly to say, are very satisfied trusting Jesus as Savior, joining the church, getting baptized, living out the Christian life casually with no sense of real purpose, no sense of direction, and listen, and willing to live it out as if it's a casual acquaintance with Almighty God. That's not what the Christian life's all about. The Christian life is serious business about having a serious relationship with the God who created every single one of us, has absolute power of all things, knows all things, and has made us these awesome promises. That's who he is. And this is why throughout the scripture he says we're to seek him, and we're to seek him with all of our heart.
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15: Jesus said, "This is the will of my Father, that everyone who beholds the Son and believes in him will have eternal life." 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Jesus, save me. 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I will follow you, Jesus. If you would like prayer, you're welcome to call 267-367-LOVE. 267-367-LOVE.
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5: 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From the archive of broadcast messages, Dr. Stanley preaches on seeking the Lord as his message continues.
0: When I think about how people seek him, and I think about the fact that we should ask ourselves the question here, two things. And that is, let's think about it from the point of view of a lost person. So if a lost person says, what am I to seek? Why should I be seeking God? I have a nice home, I have a good family, or I have a good car, I have a good job, and everything is going fine. Why do I want to seek God? I'm not a Christian. Why do I want to seek him? Here's what you tell them. You say, well, let me give you some very biblical reasons why you should seek God, beginning in Isaiah chapter 59, if you want to follow some of these verses. Isaiah chapter 59 is a good reason you should seek the Lord. Well, what is that? Well, here's number one. Because the scripture says, your iniquities have made a separation between you and God, and your sins have hidden his face from you so that he does not hear you. If you've never trusted Christ as your Savior, you don't have a relationship with God. And he says, besides that, standing between you and God are all these sins. And he cannot, you may whisper prayers in your emergencies, but he does not hear you. A second thing he says in Romans chapter 1, if you want to turn there for a moment, awesome chapter in the Bible. And here's the second reason I would say to someone who is not a Christian that you ought to be seeking the Lord, because here's what he says. He says in the 18th verse of Romans 1, the wrath of God is revealed from heaven against all ungodliness and unrighteousness of men and women who suppress the truth in unrighteousness, because that which is known about God is evident within them, and God has made it evident to them. That is, he says, God's wrath, God's wrath exists upon those who have turned away. But a third reason you should seek Him is this, in this first chapter and this 28th verse, a very serious verse in the Bible, when He says, "And just as they did not see fit to acknowledge God any longer, God gave them over to a depraved mind to do those things which are not proper." A depraved mind is a mind that cannot form right judgments. When a person lives in sin over and over and over again, refuses the gospel, rejects the gospel, here's what happens. Their heart begins to harden. And he says, a depraved mind is a mind that cannot form right judgments. And what they don't realize, and the person says, well, you know, I'm not concerned about religion, not concerned about church. You need to get concerned about God, because God's wrath rests upon you. And when you live in sin and deliberately, willfully reject Him, refuse to seek Him, turn a deaf ear to the gospel, what's happening all the time, as he says in Hebrews, and that is the heart begins to harden. When does it harden? How long does it harden? How long does it take? I don't know the answer to that, but this much I do know. It would be like me walking over and touching you today on the cheek, and you would feel it easily. It's a real tender place. But when you're dead, you won't feel it. When you hear the gospel over and over and over and over again, there can come a time when you can't feel it. And that would be the most tragic thing that could happen to anybody, to sin against God to the point that all feeling for God, all desire for God, all sensitivity to God, all interest in God whatsoever is gone, and you're walking like a dead man. So somebody says, well, why should a lost person be seeking God? I'm answering that question for you right now. And that is simply for the reason it is a dangerous thing not to listen to God and to seek Him. It is a dangerous thing. Listen, it isn't just temporarily dangerous. It is eternally dangerous to reject the gospel of Jesus Christ. And of course, most of us know some of these verses, but in 1 Corinthians chapter 2, for example, here's what he says. He says, the lost person does not understand the scripture. The lost person doesn't even have the capacity to understand. You begin to understand when you begin to recognize your need of Christ, and you begin to ask Him to forgive you of your sins. Then all of a sudden, the Spirit of God is working in your life when you come to the realization that you need Him. But he says, the lost person, you talk to lost people, they don't understand what you're saying and why you're saying it. And here's what he says in 1 Corinthians chapter 2, that 14th verse. He says, they cannot. Because they're spiritually discerned. The lost person doesn't understand. Well, I thought God was a God of love, and I thought He answered prayer and all these things. And of course, you know what Romans says in that 6th chapter and the 23rd verse. Here's one of the primary reasons you should seek the Lord if you're a lost person. He says the wages of sin is death. Three ways. There is physical death, there is spiritual death, and there's eternal death. And a person who rejects the Lord Jesus Christ, refuses to seek Him, here's what you're coming to. You're going to die physically. You don't doubt that part. You're already dead spiritually. And number three, you will suffer eternal death, which is spoken of in the 20th chapter of the Revelation. That's eternal death. And that is what the Bible calls the second death. I would say, if you've never trusted Jesus, there is a very specific, definite set of reasons you should be asking God to speak to you and to surrender your life to Him. Okay, so somebody says, well, now wait a minute. I understand that for the lost person. But here I am, a Christian. And you have explained that when you trust Jesus Christ as your personal Savior, He comes into your life. The Holy Spirit comes into life and seals you as a child of God. So why should I be seeking God when I'm already a Christian? What am I looking for? Why am I seeking anything? Well, let's think about it for a moment. When you trust that Jesus Christ is your Savior, the Bible said, as Paul puts it this way, he says, you're like a babe in Christ. So you're born again, Jesus said. And so why should you seek the Lord? Because God does not intend for you to remain in babyhood in your Christian life. That is, you can quote John 3:16. That's the only verse you can quote. And so you know that you're a Christian. You say, here's what I did, and I got baptized. I know that I'm a Christian. What am I looking for in life? You've missed the whole point. Because, listen, he said he predestined. He predetermined that when you were saved, you begin at that moment to be conformed to the likeness of His Son. Listen, God knows us. He wants us to know Him. He wants us to know Him intimately. He wants us to know Him personally. He wants us to know Him in a way that just casually knowing, getting some information about Him is not sufficient. So somebody says, well, now it looks like to me that's a contradiction that I have him, and at the same time, I'm to seek him. It's not a contradiction at all. Because what he's saying is this. Look, I want a relationship with you. I want a relationship with you so that I can reveal to you who I really am. I want you to understand how much I love you. I want you to understand that you can absolutely, comfortably trust me in every situation. I want you to know that I'm on your side. I want you to know that I have made a promise that I will cause everything to work together for your good if you will follow me and love me and obey me and trust me. I'll turn everything, difficulties, hardships, trials, suffering, I'll turn it all for your good. I want you to get to know me. Because, God, listen, he is omniscient, omnipotent, omnipresent. He's unchangeable. He's truthful. He's holy. He's righteous. He's merciful. He's all of these things. And most people, if you ask them to describe God, they could just use a few adjectives because they've never saw him. Listen, if you love him, you will seek to know him better. And if you're a brand new Christian, you should be seeking to know him better. And seeking to know him isn't just getting information and reading the Bible, but it's also listening and watching and observing how does God act. That is, when I think about all the things that I would like to know about God and am beginning to know in my life, one of the things that I treasure most is I love to observe how he works. I want to know how God thinks. I want to know how he works. I want to know why he does this, why he does that, why he does the other. Do I have all the answers? No, I do not. But I have enough to keep me so excited and searching and seeking and listening and observing what he does, not only in my life, but in the lives of other people. And one of the ways that God shows us what he is like and what he wants to do in our life is he will open your eyes to see what he's doing in other people's lives. We watch how he operates in other people's lives and say, well, Lord, you're blessing them, and I certainly want to be obedient to you so you can bless me. He wants us to know him and to know him on a level that most people have no interest or even idea that they can know him on that level. Listen, we know him about that thick, and he's fathomless. He's absolutely fathomless. You'll never exhaust who he is. It'll always be that, as we said before, and I'll say it again. Here's what happens when you begin to understand who he is, what he's like. You want more and more and more and more. And you say, well, when will I get enough of him? Never. And the reason people become a Christian, nothing very exciting happens in their life, is because somewhere along the way, they got the idea, well, you just get saved and sort of sit down. No, you get saved and get up and get busy. Listen, not get busy working, though that's part of it, but get busy finding out who is this God to whom you have. Listen, here's what you did. Without any proof except the Word of God. When you trusted him as your Savior, here's what you did. You said, I believe in this God enough to bet, so to speak, my whole eternity on following him. You don't have any proof except the promise of the Word of God. So if I were you, I'd get to know this God with whom I'm going to spend eternity, and this God who controls my eternity, this God who controls my life and death and how long we live, this God who controls every single thing that exists. He wants us to know him. And if you're not interested in knowing him, you need to stop and ask yourself the question, well, what's going on in my life that I don't have that kind of excitement?
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0: Let's think about it this way also. Somebody says, well, isn't God omnipresent everywhere? Yeah. Is he in my heart as a Christian? Yes, he is. But now watch this. Let's say that you get up tomorrow morning, you don't read your Bible. You think about what you're going to do when you get to work. You don't start the day off praying. You think about what you're going to do when you get to work. You may live to lunchtime or dinner time or bedtime and give him almost no thought. Unless you have an accident. Then he's number one. I think about people who live their lives and they don't spend any time seeking the Lord. When you go to bed at night, what's the last thing you're thinking about? What you got to do the next day? Or that you have somebody to help you do it? Where's God? In other words, in your thinking, in your category, in the minutes and the hours you spend in any given day, where's God in your vocabulary? In other words, if I sat down and talked with you for a little while and we just talked, I wonder if God's name would come up. Well, yeah, it would because I'm a pastor. Okay, chalk at the pastor business. And just say, one of your friends, how much conversation do you carry on your friends? You never mention God, you never mention Jesus, never mention the Bible. You never talk about how God works in your life, you never give a testimony. Then where is he in your life? Is he any kind of a priority? He says we're to seek him and to seek him with all of our heart. And I think many people, somehow in their thinking, it never dawns on them that if I love him, I'll talk about him. If I love him, I will pursue him. That he'll be my number one pursuit. Watch this. Watch this carefully. Whatever is your number one pursuit, other than God, sooner or later, you're going to lose it, or you're going to hurt it, or you're going to be damaged by it. Whatever's number one ahead of God in your life, I can tell you something. He already has his hand on it for the simple reason he loves us too much to let us get by with it. He says we're to seek him. So it's a daily challenge in all of our lives. And we have to ask ourselves the question, Lord, am I in one of those stages where I'm just sort of casually living the Christian life? Am I serious about following you and being obedient to you? He says, we're to seek him. Now, which leads me to what I want to consider here for a moment. That is, so we talk about listening to him, seeking, and all this. What's required of me? What's required of us if we're to seek the Lord? Listen, we're talking about having a relationship.

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3: Whatever it might be, we're to love him, he says, with all of our heart. And I think when a person thinks in terms of loving God, what do you think about when you think about loving God? Doing something for him? Or is there an emotion within you? A deep, abiding, hungering, thirsting, yearning within you? Listen, to go deeper and further in your relationship, if you really love somebody and you're married to them, for example, or even if you're not married, but it's a friend or whatever it might be, then if you really love them, what happens? You want to do something for them, or you want to be with them. But most of all, listen, most of all, you want to get on the inside of them and find out how they think. And so if I'm to seek him with all of my heart, then this is not a casual business. But if I'm going to do that, here's something I have to remember. In Isaiah 55, look at one more passage here. Isaiah 55. And because this is very, very, very important. If I'm going to seek the Lord with all of my heart, here's something I have to remember. In this 55th chapter and the 6th verse says, "Seek the Lord while he may be found. Call upon him while he is near. Let the wicked forsake his way and the unrighteous man his thoughts, and let him return to the Lord." Now watch this. I cannot seek the Lord over here and be living in sin over here. In other words, that doesn't work. I'm either going to live in sin or seek the Lord. I'm not going to do both. There may be a time in your life when you're seeking him, and maybe there's some weakness in your life, but listen, and you're having to struggle with something. But listen, if you're seeking the Lord and there's a struggle, that's one thing. If you're seeking the Lord and living in sin and not connecting the two, you can't seek and find what you're looking for and hold on to some sin in your life, because he says your iniquities have separated you from him. That doesn't mean you're going to be lost if you're a Christian, but you cannot play both sides at the same time. If I love him, if I'm seeking him, I'm willing to get rid of all the stuff and things in my life that don't fit who I am as a follower of Jesus. Then when I seek him, I'm going to discover, I'm going to find out something. I'm going to have a relationship that is so deep beyond my comprehension. But I must seek him with all of my heart. Now, you have to ask yourself this question. What other desires are in your life? Here's a very interesting passage in Deuteronomy chapter 4. Look at this 4th chapter and the 19th verse. And sometimes Christians get caught up in these things, and they should not. And listen to this very clear word of God. We're talking about if you're going to seek him, you can't have other stuff in your life. Listen to this, verse 19 of the 4th chapter. "And beware not to lift up your eyes to heaven and see the sun and the moon and the stars and all the host of heaven, and be drawn away and worship them and serve them, those which the Lord your God has allotted to all the peoples under the whole heavens." Now you say, well, I'm not worshiping anything up there. Well, let me ask you a question. What is that piece in the paper that has your month of birth on it? What's that piece? The horoscope. Is that what it is? You say, well, now, that doesn't mean anything. Why do you read it? Did you know that if you read that seeking guidance, he says don't do that? Because what are they're talking about, you know, what's in the heavens, and if you're born under this and under that, under the other, you need to be born again. You get out from all that. What I want you to see here is this, that from God's perspective, that doesn't fit who we are. He says we're not to be looking at those things. We are to be doing what? With all of our heart, we're to be seeking him. And you remember what David said? He said, "My heart pants after the Lord God like the deer pants after the water brook." So I would ask you, what are you the hungriest for today? What is it that really stirs you up? What is it that motivates you? Who is it you want to know? What is it you want to accomplish? What do you want God to do in your life? If God said, okay, here's a blank paper, write it out, what would you write down? And after you wrote it down, would it fit his will and purpose and plan for your life? Would it fit the word of God for your life? Sometimes somebody says, well, I just don't know how to live. Well, I can tell you how to live. Just decide you're going to be obedient to God,

0: And you say, well, how am I going to know what that means? In the Word of God, he makes it very, very clear. We are to seek him with all of our heart. Here's what most people do. They say, well, I'll tell you what I believe about seeking God. I have a whole list of things I'm seeking God for. Here's what I'm seeking God. You're not interested in God. You're interested in what God can give you or do for you. What he says is, I just want you to be satisfied with me. Now, if you're not a Christian, that won't make one bit of sense with you. And I understand that. But most of you are. And a lot of you who are watching and listening are. You believers, where does he fit in your desire pattern? And if you'll think about it, if he's not number one, then I have an idol in my life. If he's not, you say, oh, my wife's not an idol. Is she number one or is God number one? Are your children number one or is God number one? Is your job number one or is God number one? What do you treasure most? What do you possess that you treasure most? You possess Christ. Do you treasure him most, or is there something else in your life that you treasure more? Whatever it is, I can tell you, because he loves you, he's going to knock on your door.
1: 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We'll come back to more of this special message as this special tribute to Dr. Charles Stanley continues here on KFAX.
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9: I heard a story of a crab fisherman who was walking around with a pail full of crabs. Someone asked him, "Do you put a lid on that?" "No, I don't have to." "Well, can't the crabs climb out?" He goes, "No problem. Because the moment one crab climbs out, the others reach up and pull him back down." Right? You know people like that. A great thing just happened to me and they want to pull you right back down. Why does my neighbor have that and I don't have that? Why did my coworker get that raise and I didn't get that raise? Why did they get that opportunity and I don't get that opportunity? Shakespeare called envy the green-eyed monster. You better master it or it's going to master you. Now, I cannot master sin in my own power, but through the power of God, I can do it because greater is he that is in me and he that is in the world. All right? So take whatever issue you're dealing with, whatever sin you're struggling with, whatever vice seems to have a permanent hold in your life. And I want to tell you something. God is bigger than that problem. He's bigger than that sin. He's bigger than that addiction. And you can overcome it through Jesus Christ. And if you don't have Christ living in your life, my friend, you are a sitting duck with a bullseye on you. And that's why you need Jesus in your life. He stands at the door of your life and he knocks. And he says, if you will hear his voice and open the door, he will come in.
8: You were created to know God. 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Already know God? 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Answers to questions about the Christian faith, online courses for Christian growth, and video messages from Pastor Greg Laurie can be found at harvest.org. And now back to Lifeline with Craig Roberts.
1: 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From the archive of broadcast messages, Dr. Stanley preaches on seeking the Lord as his message continues.
0: So, I'm to seek him with all of my heart. Second, I'm to seek him diligently. Listen to what he says in Proverbs chapter 8 and verse 17. Proverbs 8:17. Listen to what he says. He says, for example, I love those who love me, and those who diligently seek me will find me. Now, why does he say diligently? Here's the reason. Because we have 1,000 things to divide our mind, many things to steal our time. If I'm going to diligently seek him, it means I'm willing to work at it. I'm willing to set aside other things. Diligently doesn't mean that I just casually think about it once in a while. Diligently means it becomes a priority. I'm willing to work at it. I'm willing to sacrifice other things for it. I'm willing to put other things aside. It becomes number one. It's a priority in my life. I'm going to work at that. That above everything else. He says when we diligently seek him, because most people do not. And see, let me just say this, and God knows I love you all. When people just go to church, for example, and they say, well, you know, I've sort of done it for this week. What have you done? You've satisfied some sense of guilt you have. If that's all the relationship you have with Jesus Christ, then something desperately wrong. We have to seek him diligently. For example, if you haven't, your students will know this, but if you're looking for a job, for example, and they give you a test, and you're diligently studying, you're not saying, oh my goodness, I'll just read this part and that part, and skip this part and skip that part. They're not going to ask me any questions. You wouldn't do that. If you knew that your livelihood and your future was determined by how you did well on this exam, what would you do? You would diligently study it. I mean, you stay up all night. And I can remember at times in college when they have two exams on the same day, four-hour exams on the same day, staying up all night was not even an issue. I had to. I was forced to. I diligently studied to be sure I passed. What are you diligent about? Are you diligent about anything? You will exert the effort and the time. For example, are you diligent about your children, spending time with them? Are you diligent about your wife or husband? Are you diligent about how you handle your finances? Are you diligent about your health? Do you exercise? Do you eat right? Do you get enough rest? Or do you not care? And we have a lot of sick people because they're not diligent about their health. To be diligent means it's important. And I'm going to give it time. I'm going to study. I'm going to pray. I'm going to seek, how can I do my very, very best? To seek the Lord diligently means I'm not putting something else in front of it. And then we should seek him continually. Let me ask you a question. Can you name anything in your life that you should never pray about? Anything. Is anything that you don't need to pray about at all? You say, I don't need to pray about what I'm going to dress, how I'm going to dress tomorrow. Well, that depends on who you are and how you dress. Can you name anything of any significance at all that you shouldn't be praying about and asking God about? Living in the society in which you and I live, we should be praying and seeking the Lord. In other words, every time you and I have a decision to make, he is the number one person to consult. Number one. You say, always, always. Why? We just seek him diligently, and we just seek him continually. Not sometimes, but all the time. Go back to Isaiah again. And here's a passage that says, yes, I should be diligently seeking him, but I should also, listen, I should also continually do so, and here's the reason why. Let's say, for example, this week, you're going to face some decisions. We may all face decisions this week that we had no plans for whatsoever because we didn't know it was going to crop up. But whatever the issue may be, here's the reason you and I should be seeking him at all times. Because he says, for my thoughts are not your thoughts, and nor my ways your ways, declares the Lord. For as the heavens are higher than the earth, so are my ways higher than your ways, and my thoughts higher than your thoughts. So if I want to make the right decision in the situation, I should go to someone who has the highest of thoughts, the highest of ways, who knows every single solitary thing there is to know about this situation or circumstances. For example, you plan to get married, you think you love somebody, and I would simply say to you, you need to be very diligent and you need to be continually seeking the mind of God about whether this is the right person or the right time. You say, well, I know it's the right person. Let me just say this. Everybody needs an alarm system. Now, you can buy one real cheap and put it on the table, but that's not what I'm talking about. I'm talking about on the inside. And you do have one, whether you're listening or not. Now, I can tell you how mine sounds. Mine doesn't have an audible sound, but it sounds like in my spirit, static. Something's not right. When I get static in my soul, I know I'm heading in the wrong direction. I'm thinking the wrong thing. I need to back off and say, okay, God, what are you saying to me? You say, well, God doesn't operate in my life that way. Yes, He will. Your static may not be the same mine is, but what He does, it's that sense of uncertainty, that sense of lack of assurance. Can't put your finger on it. You can't exactly name it, but you know it's static. And every time I have ever violated that, it was the wrong thing to do. Because listen, God has given you a conscience, and He's given you knowledge and understanding. And if you have a relationship with Him, listen, if you want your alarm to work every single time, obey God. Commit yourself to live obediently to Him, and you know what He's going to do? Anytime you head in the wrong direction, static comes on. Why? Because He loves you. Because He cares for us, and that's why we're to seek Him continually. And I can't think of anything in my life that's important at all that should leave out of my relationship with Him. Because, listen, He's so willing. He's so willing to accurately guide you in every single decision you make. And this is why people say, well, I don't have to pray about that. That's just natural. You know what natural is in the Bible? It's bad news. The natural man is a lost man. And it's our naturalness that gets us in trouble. And so we're to seek Him continually. And the reason we're to seek Him continually is just what He said. He said, seek me continually because my ways are higher than your ways. My thoughts are higher than your thoughts. And if you're always seeking me and seeking my direction and my divine guidance, I'm going to protect you from making the wrong decision, which could be a terrible decision in your life. Then, of course, we're to seek Him confidently. And you see, this is part of the issue. Some of you have been sitting here already and saying, well, that's what He does in your life, but He won't do that in my life. Yes, He will, because He loves every single one of us. And that's why He says those who come to Him must come to Him believing Him, trusting Him, seeking Him. Is God willing to, let's put it this way, is He willing to tune up your alarm? Is He willing to tune up your alarm so that there's no question any longer that God said, don't do that? Or He said, yes, I want you to do this. Because living this Christian life, listen, think about the society in which you and I live. It has never been more uncertain in the life of this nation. More homes, more people, more trouble, more trial, more heartaches, but more uncertainty for the future than ever before in the history of this nation. We need a personal, intimate relationship with God, second to none, seeking Him above everything else there is in life. And when we do, we're going to come out wise. Then He says we're to seek Him, for example, humbly. Psalm chapter 10 for a moment. Listen to this passage. Everything that we need some direction about is in the Word of God. Listen to what He says in the fourth verse of the 10th Psalm. Watch this. The wicked, in the haughtiness of his countenance, does not seek Him. All his thoughts are, there is no God. Here's the worst thing that can happen to you. When you get to the place in life, you think, I don't need to go to church. I don't need God. And you think, well, people don't say that. Yes, they do. Here's what they'll say. They'll say to me, why do I need God? I have my family. I have a nice home. I have a nice car. I got a good job. I got income. I got plenty of money in the bank. Why do I need God? And I want to say to them, the only assurance you and I have in this life is Jesus. He is the only assurance we ultimately have. And because He's the Lord, and He's the Lord of our life, whether we acknowledge it or not, We ought to be pursuing that relationship above everything else in life, because the truth is we are totally dependent upon Him, and pride and arrogance is absolutely destructive every single time, no exception.
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4: With SRN News, I'm John Scott. Secretary of State Marco Rubio's visit to India highlights efforts to stabilize relations between Washington and New Delhi. The two countries aim to strengthen strategic and economic ties despite recent trade tensions. Rubio met with Indian Prime Minister Narendra Modi to discuss trade, energy, defense, and maritime security. His four-day trip also includes talks with officials from the Quad Alliance, that includes India, Australia, and Japan. Russia and ally Belarus held joint nuclear drills last week, and Ukrainian President Zelensky warning that Belarus could provide a launch pad for Russia to open a new front in northern Ukraine. Texas Republican Senate candidates Senator John Cornyn and State Attorney General Ken Paxton gearing up for Tuesday's runoff. Advertising has topped $109 million. This is SRN News.
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11: May 25, preparing for death. Martha said to Jesus, "Lord, if you had been here, my brother would not have died. But even now I know that whatever you ask from God, God will give you." Jesus said to her, "Your brother will rise again." Martha said to him, "I know that he will rise again in the resurrection on the last day." Jesus said to her, "I am the resurrection and the life. Whoever believes in me, though he die, yet shall he live. And everyone who lives and believes in me shall never die. Do you believe this?" John chapter 11, verses 21 through 26. None of us know what a day will bring. Indeed, we all live with a measure of uncertainty. We cannot be prepared for every trial that comes our way. In fact, as many have pointed out, the only certainty of life is that it will end. We live in a fallen world, and we know the wages of sin is death. Dying, therefore, is one reality for which we must prepare. Any consideration of death and dying that doesn't pay careful attention to Jesus' words is incomplete. A great place to start, then, is the solid instruction that Jesus provided just after his friend Lazarus died. Understandably, Lazarus's mourning sisters were deeply concerned about what had happened to their brother. In response, Jesus said that Lazarus was going to rise again. Martha, not fully understanding this declaration, said, "I know that he will rise again in the resurrection on the last day." At that point, Jesus took the conversation one step further, saying, "I am the resurrection and the life." And then came the challenge for Martha. "Do you believe this?" Your answer to that question affects both how you live and how you deal with death. Jesus has not only conquered death, but also made a way for you to conquer death too. Even though your physical frame will fail you, when you believe Jesus is the resurrection and the life, death simply becomes a transition, a passing from one realm of life into another. One challenge which faces believers regarding death is not simply to prepare ourselves for its imminence, but also to learn how to help others face it. No matter the situation, though, Jesus' words provide the foundation for loving counsel. We are to speak both biblically and honestly, explaining the reality of eternity and the hope that is found in Him. Our words, echoing Christ's own, should not be abrupt or unfeeling, but filled with wisdom and grace. You cannot know how to live until you've settled the question of how to die. Tomorrow is not promised to any of us, but eternity is guaranteed to every follower of the one who is the resurrection and the life. You can prepare yourself and your friends and loved ones to meet the day of death with calm and confidence, rather than with fear and uncertainty, by holding these precious words close. I am the resurrection and the life. Whoever believes in me, though he die, yet shall he live. And everyone who lives and believes in me shall never die. Yes, we believe this.
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1: 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From the archive of broadcast messages, Dr. Stanley preaches on seeking the Lord as his message continues.
0: He says we're to seek him, and that is we are to come to him because we know we need him and we desire him and love him. Now, there's a lot of other things I could say, but I want to bring this down to when should the unbeliever seek the Lord? I could spend time telling you what God promises to do when we seek him, and there's a list of things. For example, he says he'll reward us, bless us, be good to us, do good things for us. We won't miss out on any good. In other words, his promises are multiple. But what about the unbeliever? When should the unbeliever seek God? So I want to give you a couple of verses. And I go back to Isaiah 55 for a moment. When should the unbeliever seek God? And here's what he says. Read it to you already. There's a key word here. Look at this. The Bible says, watch this, verse 6, you listening, say amen.
15: Amen.
0: That's a little light. Amen?
15: Amen.
0: Seek the Lord while he may be found. Secondly, call upon him while he is near. While he may be found. If you sin and sin and sin and sin, and you become hardened to the things of God, what happens is you don't care. It isn't that God ceases to care. You don't care. This is why it is so absolutely dangerous to listen to the gospel. He said, seek him while he may be found. When you listen and you sense something in your heart, it may be conviction, it may be questions, doubts, whatever it is. But listen, while he may be found, oftentimes God is knocking on your heart's door and you don't even realize it. You think it's something somebody else is doing. Seek him while he may be found. Listen, he says, call upon him while he is near. That is the sense of the nearness of God. You can't put your fingers on it. You can't explain it. You just know that God's there. And you know what that is? That's the Holy Spirit making you aware that you are sitting or standing or lying in the presence of Almighty God, and he is ready to do something in your life. And if you're willing to ask him to forgive you of your sins and to cleanse you based on what he did at Calvary, he's willing to radically change your life in that given moment. You will have responded to the conviction of the Holy Spirit. And in doing so, he forgives you, cleanses you, writes your name in the Lamb's Book of Life. Your life is changed forever. He says, seek him. Listen, seek him while he's near, while he can be found. Or if you let your heart get hard and you listen, you walk out of church and you say, well, I got some friends I'm meeting with. You go out tonight, you drink, you carouse around. And you know what happens? You just got a little bit harder. It's dangerous. It's dangerous to hear the gospel and to reject it. The hardness of your heart. You become callous. I've heard that for years and years and years, and it hadn't made any difference in my life. It could be one of the worst things you could ever say. He says we are to seek Him, and we're to seek Him with all of our heart. And there's no point in that, no time in our life when we shouldn't be seeking Him. And when He says when He's near, you say, well, what do you mean near? I mean. And if you're a believer, you understand what I'm saying. I'll give you an example in my own heart. There are times, for example, and this is not the only time, especially when I'm studying and I'm sitting there reading the Word, and I'm not trying to get something for me. I'm just sitting there reading the Word of God, and sometimes I'm just working on a message. All of a sudden, I break out crying. It used to confuse me. And then I began to realize, God, You're just giving me the awareness of Your awesome presence. I have no explanation. I don't have to explain anything. I just know He's there. And sometimes I just get on my knees and weep and weep and weep and weep. And you know what? When I get up, you ask me, well, what happened? I guess God was just loving me. That's all I can tell you. Watch this. It has nothing to do with being a pastor. Nothing, nothing, nothing, nothing, nothing. It has to do with if you and I are available for the Lord to show up sometime and just love on us and remind us how good He is and realize why we should be seeking Him, because He's seeking us. He's seeking to sit on the throne of your heart. He's seeking to be number one in your life. He's seeking you to listen to Him so He can position you, so He can bless you with His best. It's God's work. It would be a shame for you to walk out of here today. It would be a shame for you to listen to this message and just lay it aside. It'd be worse than a shame. Because remember this, you and I are responsible for all the truth that we hear, and all you've done is hear the truth. And all I've really said to you is, listen, seek the Lord. Talk to Him. Listen to Him. Build a relationship. Watch how He works. Observe His work in a way that you can profit from it, that you can be drawn closer to Him, more intimately with Him, so He can use you to the maximum of your potential. You don't want to waste your life. You don't get but one trip. And that's my prayer for you. If you've never trusted Jesus Christ as your Savior, here's what you can do. Realizing that you've sinned against God and that your sins, the Bible says, God says, have separated. There was between you and God is that sin. That sin blocks out His blessing. It hinders what He wants to do in your life. He will radically change your life for good. Listen, you will be eternally grateful that He put up with you and was patient with you until the moment you trusted Him as your Savior. If you ask Him to forgive you of your sins, not based on how good you've been, you don't have any goodness, but based on the fact that He went to the cross, laid down His life, paid the price. You say, what's this price? God is a just God. Watch this carefully. God is a just God, which means He only does what's right. Here's what He said. In the day that you eat of the tree of this garden, you're going to suffer. What He was saying is simply this. When He said, the soul that sinneth, it shall die. The wages of sin is death. Well, how can God forgive you when He says, the soul that sinneth, it shall die spiritually, eternally? Here's how He did it. When God the Father, who gave the law, sent His Son to die on the cross, He was His perfect Son, the perfect sacrifice. He killed His Son on the cross as an atoning sacrifice for your sins, the only sacrifice that could possibly have been acceptable because He was perfect. And it's His death. And God's acceptance of His death is payment for the sin of the world, so that any person who comes to Him based on the fact they're accepting Jesus Christ as their personal Savior, you're forgiven of your sins. Your name is written in the Lamb's Book of Life. You're forever a child of God. That's what can happen to you right now if you let Him do it. Surrendering your life to Him. And from this moment on, make Him the priority of your life. Everything changes. And Father, how grateful we are. We don't have to beg. We don't have to plead. We don't have to wonder. We don't have to doubt. We just know that everything You've said is absolutely the truth, and that anyone who is willing to ask you to forgive them of sin and surrender their life to your Lordship, to your way and to your will, everything changes for all eternity. And we are grateful beyond our ability to express thanksgiving in Jesus' name. Amen.
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15: This is Hugh Hewitt for townhall.com. This Memorial Day comes as our nation marks 250 years of freedom, a quarter of a millennia since the signing of the Declaration of Independence. On this Memorial Day, we should pause and recognize that we don't have one without the other. That is, we only have the freedom that we cherish as a result of those who stood up to fight for it and defend it, and more specifically, willing to pay the ultimate price. From the Revolutionary War and the nation's founding to those who have paid the price in recent days and months, as President Trump and his administration work to ensure that the mullahs of Iran never have a nuclear weapon, we remain free today because of the men and women who have committed themselves to our nation's defense. Over 1.3 million have paid the ultimate price. Today we say thank you. It's also a day for us to dedicate ourselves to what, in 1863, Abraham Lincoln called the unfinished work before us. On behalf of Salem Media, happy Memorial Day. I'm Hugh Hewitt.
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22: There are some things that take priority over politics. This ought to be one of them. The question of the balance between politics and everything else, which in recent years seems to have completely gone topsy-turvy. Upsetting of the norm might be the phraseology, disruption of the norm. And while certainly in many respects we can suggest that Jesus came and disrupted the norm, as the norm being the law and man's utter failure to keep the law, and yet this kind of disruption of the norm, I think, has been one that leads us astray from not just civility, open dialogue, political discourse, give and take, things of this sort, but we've suddenly, and I think my first guest tonight would argue, almost created a religion out of politics these days in a way that, while perhaps disruptive of the norm, can be destructive of our testimony. Let me show you how. Pastor Joshua Ryan Butler with us. He's written a number of best-selling books. His latest is called The Party Crasher: How Jesus Disrupts Politics as Usual and Redeems Our Partisan Divide, newly published by Multnomah Press. And Pastor Butler, thank you so much for being with us.
3: Hey, thank you so much, Craig. It's great to be with you.
22: Boy, talk about hot topics.
3: Yes.
22: You certainly have found one in this particular topic, but I think one, and maybe a conversation that it's time the church really seriously had. Now, while certainly we understand that there are differences of opinion when it comes to red states, blue states, all of that, and there are aspects that should divide. I mean, you know, Scripture talks about the division of the wheat from the chaff. But this is the kind of divide that I think sets up those with whom we disagree politically as being enemies, and as such, individuals that are to be overpowered, overtaken, slain, whatever the case may be in the language of warfare. And yet I'm struck by a very difficult dichotomy that this sets up, that when these attitudes are prevalent, particularly amongst those who identify Jesus as Lord and Savior, that now you have what I'll call, for the sake of our conversation tonight, a Matthew 22 dilemma. And for those that have forgotten, let me remind you, love the Lord your God with all your soul and all your mind. This is the first and greatest commandment. And the second is like it. Love your neighbor as yourself. Wow. And while we perhaps give mental assent to one, the other, the second portion, the loving thy neighbor as thyself, seems to be slipping. And I don't know if we can adequately, from a dissemination of gospel, disciple-making viewpoint, necessarily adequately love our neighbor as ourself when we also identify said neighbor as our quote-unquote enemy. So speak to that and the motivation behind the book.
3: Definitely, yeah. Well, as you know, I mean, the political divide is wider than ever right now, and we're seeing it fracture friendships and families and churches. So I've been a pastor for over 2 decades now, but the last 2 election cycles, I've just seen, man, just division wreak havoc in families and churches and all. And, you know, like just a humorous illustration here, you know, I remember during the last 2020 election, we had a visitor at our church who afterwards was upset. He's like, why do you guys have these All Lives Matter posters all over your church? And I was confused. I'm like, we don't have any All Lives Matter, but what are you talking about? We don't have those on our church. And he's like, no, you guys have these All Lives Matter posters all over your church. He was really angry. And I was like, did we get graffitied, or, you know, did somebody tag our building? Can you show me these posters? And so he showed us, it was our vision statement for over 10 years, which was plastered all over the church, which was all of life is all for Jesus. Like, all of life is all for Jesus. So he was, you know, had his ideological grid, and he was coming more from the left, and he was hearing everything through that filter. And we had someone from the right, like about 2 weeks later, where the pastor gave a sermon on, you know, progressive sanctification. So this idea that we don't become sanctified overnight, we don't become holy in one day, it's the gradual progressive process. But a woman came up to him extremely angry after the service, saying, why are you saying that if I'm becoming sanctified, I'm going to become more progressive? And he had 2 emails from members the following morning that were the same thing. And so both on the left and the right, those are humorous examples, and they're kind of extreme, but I would suggest they illustrate something that I've seen it being way more prominent and pervasive in amongst followers of Jesus even today, which is that we kind of have these ideological different quadrants, the ideological filters that are prominent in our culture, and they can end up filtering and distorting even our ability to listen charitably with other believers in Christ, other people in church bodies. And we're seeing it fracture and divide churches. I share right in the chapter 1 a story of a church in our network that I just loved and we're close with, and their church split in half. 1,500 out of 3,000 people left and left angry, and it was over, you know, 7 people left because they wanted the pastor to take a stand on a particular political issue, and he, you know, went about it a different way than they wanted. But I felt like very tame, something that a decade ago would not have been a big deal at all. But things are so heated right now that this group went to scour every church in the network, scour every pastor's sermons, their spouse's social media feeds, got a neighboring church to launch a sermon series, and, you know, and all of it based off of really slander and misinformation that wasn't even rooted in reality, anything that had actually been said. So all that to say, I'm seeing this divisiveness right now and wanting to ask, how do we follow Jesus faithfully in this coming election season where we don't, yes, we have our different political leanings and our different perspectives that we're able to bring to the table, but we don't go about it in a way that tramples the unity which Christ died for.
22: Is it a problem, in your opinion, if a Christian takes on such an attitude that friends, family, neighbors, those that they're kind of within their circle of influence, know more about their political beliefs, who they voted for, what political slogans are sort of top of their list of favorites? They know all about that, but perhaps know scant little, if anything, about that person's faith, their walk with Christ, or who they are as a representative of Jesus Christ. I mean, that seems to be, at least from what I'm viewing, an ever-increasing issue, that we are more apt to tell people about who our favorite president or political candidate may be before we even mention, oh, by the way, let me tell you the first name of my Lord. Is that a problem?
3: Totally. Yes, no, that's a great analysis of, yeah, it's so true that if people know more readily and quickly who your political alliance is with than they do your love for Jesus, you're going to walk with Jesus. That is an issue. So one of the things we did in the last election season to try and address this was we created what we called the 10 political commandments. And we were kind of joking, half tongue in cheek, because we don't want them to be confused with the actual 10 commandments that God gave Moses on Mount Sinai. But also going, these are things God commands us in Scripture. And these 10 commandments, they were not like which opinions to hold publicly, but they were about how to hold them well, what kind of character we wanted to walk into that season with. And so just as an example, the first one was worship. Like, I commit my allegiance to King Jesus over all idols and ideologies. The second was love of neighbor. When I commit to participating in civic life as a means of loving and serving my neighbor rather than just serving my own interests. And we had other ones on the image of God and biblical wisdom and fruitful speech and biblical justice and peacemaking and removing the log from our own eye and humble learning and loving enemies. I actually have these on my website. It's called a Christian Political Commitment that people can download for free. But really just trying to give some guidance and going, we can have some our political leanings, our political perspectives. We bring those to the table. But Christ does give us commands for how we carry those well together, kind of our posture and our character, and how we treat those with whom we disagree in the middle of these heated times.
22: Yeah, I think that if we are living out our party platform beliefs as a greater priority than living out the fruit of the Spirit, there's an issue there. And I want to be quick to hasten to add, for some that are just listening 10 minutes in going, oh my godness, they've gone woke, I can hear it, that we have to, I think, understand that there's a certain baseline, and the baseline is not your favorite group of quotes off of Twitter, or your favorite pages on Facebook, or the witty sayings that you see on signage. The baseline here has got to be Scripture. That is what has to, at the end of the day, dictate our understanding, our behavior, our navigation through difficult political questions, questions that arise of a moral nature that sometimes you might not even find chapter and verse in Scripture. For example, the topic of abortion. You know, can you find the word in Scripture? No. But does Scripture speak to it? Absolutely. But if at the end of the day there is anything else other than Scripture being penultimate in how you conduct your life and the lens through which you see not only your life but the lives of others and the way you interact with others, if that is not the sole guideline and you're using some other book or some other methodology, then it's probably fair to say this is going to be a difficult conversation for you, because I think we need to, at the end of the day, if we can't agree as believers that the foundation to our faith needs to be Scripture, and it becomes anything else, if it becomes extra biblical content, that's going to be problematic. And I think that's going to, you're going to find this conversation tonight particularly troubling. Now, if that hasn't scared you off, stay tuned, because we're going to dive a little bit deeper into what Pastor Butler tonight, I think, characterizes as almost a way in which some of these aspects of our body politic of late have almost become substitutionary religions in place of our faith in the God of the Bible. We'll explain what we mean and what he means by that when we come back after a break. Pastor Joshua Ryan Butler, The Party Crasher, How Jesus Disrupts Politics as Usual and Redeems Our Partisan Divide, newly released by Multnomah Press. Back to more of our conversation as Lifeline continues.
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27: When I was growing up, I would sometimes, as a kid, sit with my father on the front porch of our home in the mountains of North Carolina, and we would watch thunderstorms. My dad loved them, and as long as I was with him, I did too. No matter how much lightning or how loud the thunder. Now that I think about it, it's the same with my Heavenly Father. Thunderstorms, as it were, don't frighten him. And as long as I'm with him, I'm okay too. There is never any perspiration on his upper lip. That always makes thunderstorms bearable. I'm Steve Brown. You think about that. Share what you just heard with a friend. Go to youthinkaboutthat.com.
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22: Back to our conversation, pastor and author Joshua Ryan Butler, his latest book, The Party Crasher, How Jesus Disrupts Politics as Usual and Redeems Our Partisan Divide. Pastor, let me ask you this. You know, part of this dialogue undoubtedly heads into territory about standing firm on critical moral issues, and heaven knows there's a lot of that that has crept into the body politic. I mentioned abortion earlier. Certainly things like gender dysphoria is part of that. On and on the list goes. But I have to wonder, as we wish to engage in dialogue pertaining to moral matters, do we need to be careful in terms of who our audience is and always to be mindful of the fact that when unregenerate people behave that way, A, we shouldn't be surprised, and B, as Christians, we have an obligation to, moving from the Great Commandment, to exercise our responsibility in the Great Commission. And I pose that question because I think, for example, of the woman at the well, John 4. And, you know, clearly Jesus knew who she was, what she represented. Now, he could have approached her and said, "Lady, boy, you got no morals. You're a woman of ill repute. I happen to know for a fact you've been married 5 times, and the guy you're shacking up with right now is not even your husband. You're a lousy sinning goat." I mean, Jesus could have taken that approach. But instead, he didn't. There was a gentleness about his approach. There was an engaging manner about his approach that didn't skirt from the facts, nor where things were in her life from a moral perspective, but was able to cause her to really engage and listen to what he had to say, and as a result, was able to speak truth into her life. I have to wonder if perhaps that scene of Jesus with the Samaritan woman is an example of how we ought to be handling our political differences, but sadly, largely, quite often, simply don't.
3: Yes, definitely. No, that is great. You know, because I believe, man, we need to, I talk in the book about various arenas where we do need to take a stand and we need to be bold and see how our Christian convictions shape what we believe should be a healthy, you know, good practice in the public sphere and policy and all. But, you know, it is interesting when, so the last 5 years was pastoring in Tempe, Arizona, college town, Arizona State University, some of the largest college towns in the country, colleges, universities, and you had about 40% plus of the congregation were college students. So they would lean, and professors and all, who would tend to lean left, a little more blue politically. But we were on the border of the college on the one side, and the other side, Chandler and Gilbert, which were leaned very right and very red politically, and everyone was in the same church. You know? And so people are bringing some of those different leanings in. And so a lot of this grew out of going, okay, we're going to bring our political opinions, perspectives, and there are things that the gospel makes clear. You mentioned abortion is one that I talk about in the book for sure. How do we carry those conversations well? As you mentioned, it's not only what we believe, but how we communicate and express that can be in a Christ-like way. And one of the things I talk about, you mentioned the when does this become like a religion thing? And so I describe in the book what I call the four political religions. And the idea here is we often think of left and right, like conservative and progressive, whatever. But I argue that there's also a top-down spectrum of modernity to post-modernity that has split the traditional political parties. And so some of the biggest fighting that we see today is not just between left and right, but between different camps on the left and right. And, you know, the book goes in a lot more detail, but in short, what I describe as the upper right or the modern right is the religion of progress with the creed of we can change the world. There's a strong faith in scientific discovery, technological advancement, strong institutions, higher education. You can think of like Silicon Valley and Steve Jobs and Bill Gates and things of that nature. And go to the upper right, kind of the modern right, which I call this the religion of responsibility with the creed of pull yourself by your bootstraps. And so here there's strong faith and personal potential and hard work, good moral values, the free market, business entrepreneurship, things of that nature. We can think here of perhaps more like the suburbs, classically Ronald Reagan, today figures like Jordan Peterson. If you want to change the world, start by making your bed and take responsibility for yourself. But when we go down to the lower quadrants, the postmodern, I call the lower left, I think what you referred to earlier, you know, I call this the religion of identity, whose creed is live your truth. Like, don't let anyone tell you how to live your life. You can think here of like the urban core. It's prominent there. Figures like Ta-Nehisi Coates, Elliot Page, San Francisco, Boston. I live now here back in my hometown of Portland, Oregon. It's very much in this arena. So this is, you know, strong here. And then we go to the lower right. I call this the postmodern right. I call this the religion of security, with the creed of good fences make good neighbors. And there's a sense of, we live in a dangerous world. We need

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3: Orton, and I believe as Christians, you can't divorce one from the other. Where it becomes problematic is sometimes we substitute one for the other, or we see the salt and we think, well, you know, that can be as good as a preservative as it can be to just really sting our enemy and rub it in their wounds. And, you know, more and more we're seeing this in the public arena. And sometimes I'm completely taken aback, thinking to myself, you know, back to the example of the Samaritan woman. Had Jesus taken that, let me call you out, hey, he's God, he can do it. But if we adopt that kind of approach, which he didn't, by the way, how quickly will we drive people away? Will people say, you know what, you think I'm an enemy, you couch me in enemy terms? You know, where is that where people then will be able to look at our lives as a shining light of who he is, or the opportunity to speak truth into them if we have so alienated them and put up these borders where we seem to see that the priority of eviscerating them as an enemy as a greater goal than reaching them as a lost person in need of a savior? And that's what my objection is here, that one seems to be supplanting the other. And I have to think to myself, you know, at the end of the day, so many people talk about making changes, engaging this and engaging that, I'll come out and say it, and making America great again. And my argument is, you know, that's all well and good, but it is an absolute denial of the facts outlined in Scripture about man's sin condition, fallen nature, and the enemy that dwells amongst us to somehow suggest that we can engage in political moves that will result in making America, quote unquote, great again, absent the single formula that God outlines in Scripture. And that is, if you want to make America great again, you better start by making America godly again. And that's a component that I see missing to a great degree, not to suggest that it's wholesale across the board, but a growing number. Maybe it's just the louder voices, I don't know, but it just seems that there's a growing number of people that are more focused on wiping out or eviscerating the enemy than reaching the lost for Christ.
4: Yes. Yeah, you know, I have one chapter where I talk about, I call Formational Practices for a Polarized World, but the goal is looking at how things like reading scripture and prayer and all, and community with a church community are designed to actually shape and form us in ways that have implications for our life as citizens. So I talk about, you know, reading scripture, for example, that this is not only to shape us spiritually, but it also is to shape us in God's story for the world. And there are a lot of competing stories out there in our culture right now. There are stories that are telling us this is why you exist, this is the way the world works, it's whatever, that are in conflict with God's defining of reality. And so reading scripture, I think, can make us attuned to God's vision for his world in a way that confronts and is countercultural with some of the ideologies and the stories that are prominent in our culture right now. And prayer, you know, I talk about, for example, the, you know, a vision for prayer that's not just God make my candidate win, but also looking at, man, how do we actually pray for, let's say, you know, Jesus tells us to pray for our daily bread, and having the imagination to go, man, we can also be praying for the farmers and the truckers who are bringing that bread to our doorstep, and the Department of Transportation is helping to, and agriculture is helping coordinate that. You know, we could be praying for medicine. We could also be praying for the doctors and hospitals and health and healing our community. And it's not saying trying to create this big, long laundry list of all this extra stuff we have to do, but it's when we can expand our imagination for going, when God gives us these practices, they're not just for kind of an our spiritual life in the sense of isolated from everything else, but we believe that Jesus is Lord over all of life. And so we can pray, we can read his story, scripture for the world, and we can be engaged in our church community in a way that is actually contributing to the

0: the flourishing of God's world as better citizens because we're being shaped and formed by Christ and his gospel.
1: It's easy, perhaps, to adopt the imagery of Christ fashioning a whip out of some reeds and overturning the tables of the money changers in the temple and demonstrating some righteous anger there. But that's only a part of his character. The bigger, I think, overwhelming aspect and the message that screams through eternity and the millennia right from the cross itself, and that is Christ bowing knee in prayer, particularly in the Garden of Gethsemane, and seeing him effectively weeping over the lost. And I think, sadly, sometimes what's happened here is that in our sense of righteous indignation, of shaking our fist in anger, we are instead of targeting the enemy, understanding that we're not in a battle against flesh and blood, but powers and principalities in high places. And then when the component of bowing knee in prayer and weeping over the lost is completely void, then I have to wonder how long before Christ says, "I knew you not. Yeah. You raised the dead in my name and did miracles in my name. Get you know what? Get behind me. I never knew you." And I think that there is a real risk that some are facing when we love to abide by the shaking one's fist in anger and demonstrating our righteous indignation, but completely devoid of a sense of weeping over the lost.
0: Yes. Yeah. And many have observed, you know, how politics has become like the new religion today. And as many both on, you know, on the left and on the right have, we've seen church attendance decrease rapidly and people kind of de-churching. And with that, many have observed how the language and rhetoric and posture and character of political engagement, you know, involvement on both the left and the right has become more vitriolic, more extreme, more brutal. And tying that to going, man, we no longer have, I think when we have God first as our highest king, you know, our ultimate allegiance is to him, that shapes and forms not only what we believe, but how we believe it, you know, how we participate in the public sphere. And, you know, I think, you know, some have said, man, if you didn't like the religious politics, wait till you see the irreligious politics. You know, like now that without, you know, like kind of a sense of Christ forming and shaping our character as citizens, things are becoming way more crazy out there. But that's actually an opportunity as well for those of us who love Jesus, follow him, declare him as Lord, to model being a different kind of citizen in not only what we believe, but how we believe it.
1: And I think the way we live that out is lies in such a great stark contrast from what has become the new norm, as I suggested in my opening remarks, can just simply cry out in such a massive fashion a representation of who Christ really is. Listen, I get the fact that people are upset right now and angry. But, you know, when I've heard, and I had somebody say to me the other day after church, you know, I not that I am praying for the president, but rather I'm praying that God will judge his soul in hell. I go, wow. Okay, there's somebody who really doesn't get it, and I would suggest that your religiosity is simply that you have a form of religion, but the intimate knowledge of a Lord and Savior on a personal level is just completely devoid. Let's take a time out. We'll come back with some closing remarks. Pastor Joshua Butler, a look at his new book, The Party Crasher, How Jesus Disrupts Politics as Usual and Redeems Our Partisan Divide, newly published by Multnomah Press. Back with more in a moment.
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3: I heard a story of a crab fisherman who was walking around with a pail full of crabs. Someone asked him, "Do you put a lid on that?" "No, I don't have to." "Well, can't the crabs climb out?" He goes, "No problem. Because the moment one crab climbs out, the others reach up and pull him back down." Right? You know people like that. A great thing just happened to me and they want to pull you right back down. Why does my neighbor have that and I don't have that? Why did my coworker get that raise and I didn't get that raise? Why did they get that opportunity and I don't get that opportunity? Shakespeare called envy the green-eyed monster. You better master it or it's going to master you. Now, I cannot master sin in my own power, but through the power of God, I can do it because greater is he that is in me and he that is in the world, all right? So take whatever issue you're dealing with, whatever sin you're struggling with, whatever vice seems to have a permanent hold in your life. And I want to tell you something. God is bigger than that problem. He's bigger than that sin. He's bigger than that addiction, and you can overcome it through Jesus Christ. And if you don't have Christ living in your life, my friend, you are a sitting duck with a bullseye on you. And that's why you need Jesus in your life. He stands at the door of your life and he knocks. And he says, if you will hear his voice and open the door, he will come in.
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1: We're back with Pastor Joshua Butler. The book, The Party Crasher, How Jesus Disrupts Politics as Usual and Redeems Our Partisan Divide. You talk in the book about the shift in religious belief, and you in specific lay out four types of new religion. As our time winds down today, Pastor, just walk through those real quick for us, would you please?
0: Yeah, definitely. So, first of all, when we talk about religion, you know, like a lot of people are kind of, well, politics, that's a different thing. But historically, the root of the word religion, it had to do with devotion, was at the root of it. Devotion and these social kind of obligations and bonds that were related to that. And I'd argue that there's arguably no greater devotion and zeal that many are showing today than to these political ideologies. And the four that I line out in the book, again, is kind of like the religion of progress would be sort of the modern left with that creed of we can change the world. The religion on the modern right, the religion of responsibility with this creed of kind of pull yourself up by your bootstraps. In the lower left, kind of the postmodern left, I would call this the religion of identity with the creed of live your truth, like don't let anyone tell you how to live your life, you do you kind of thing. And in the lower right, the religion of security with the creed of good fences make good neighbors. And I see those four at play, you know, like in a lot of the conversation and pull and draw that many have today, and in ways that are causing people to, again, it's one thing, one of the claims of the book is, you know, bring your lean, but submit your brow, you know, like bring your political leaning, because we all have a leaning in these directions. And again, trying to pastor in an environment that had a lot of kind of college town folks leaning left and then a lot of folks leaning right, but how do we stay united at the table of Jesus to bring our political leaning and to be able to talk about these things that do matter, and we do, there are, we need to take a stand, but to submit our ultimate allegiance, our bow to Jesus. And I think that's going to frame, as you've mentioned, you know, throughout this, that like Jesus with the Samaritan woman and the woman at the well, that it's not only what we believe, but how we believe it, you know, how we interact and engage with people who might see things differently. It doesn't mean we need to back down from what we believe, but it will shape the character of our interaction.
1: Absolutely. And, you know, we need to have a little bit of a plumb line here in this conversation, in that I hear quite often people will articulate the need to return back to a nation that is driven and organized by a sense of respect for Judeo-Christian ethics. 100% agreed. Why are we missing the impact of the ability to teach children things like the Ten Commandments? And wouldn't it change so much if those kinds of values were being instilled in their lives? 100% agreed. So we talk about some of the methodology of what we need to get back to, but the thing I think that is missing from the current dialogue is how to get there. So while we celebrate the Judeo-Christian ethic, okay, let's talk about what the source of that ethic is. Where does it come from? What does it look like? How do we see that better instilled in the hearts and minds? If we don't have the capacity to point people back to that source, it's one thing to talk about truth, but if people don't know how to find the source of that truth and how to embrace that, then, you know, we're just a banging gong and a clanging cymbal that really is not going to be of any positive influence that would affect change.
0: Yes. Yeah. There are so many. I think right now there's this danger. We have this fruit in our society often of the impact of Christian civilization, history, you know, impact of Christian influence on civilization and all. But often we're severing that from the roots right now of Jesus and his kingdom and what he calls us to. And so you see scholars like Tom Holland and others kind of ringing the bell of going, oh my gosh, like if we want to sustain many of these things that we value, that we have kind of the benefits of in our society, we really need the root in place. And as the church, I believe we need to go, as followers of Jesus, we need to be pointing people back to the root in Christ. And how we do that is important, that we're not setting up unnecessary obstacles to people really encountering the life-changing message and power and presence of Jesus through his gospel.
1: You want to change the world? It starts by changing hearts. Pastor Joshua Ryan Butler, the book again called The Party Crasher, How Jesus Disrupts Politics as Usual and Redeems Our Partisan Divide, newly published by Multnomah Press. It's a page turner and hopefully a lesson learner. We sure appreciate, Pastor Butler, you taking time to be with us, and we hope to get you back on again soon, because there's a lot more to unpack here, that's to be sure.
8: 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Our producer is Wanda Sanchez. I'm Craig Roberts. Till next time round, remember, just don't keep the faith. Get out there and share it and make it a great evening. So long.
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12: Father, we thank you. We thank you, Lord, for this study of Genesis. Lord, this book of beginnings, Lord, the basis for everything we know, Lord. We thank you that we can gather here in freedom today to look into it, to have our understanding of things we've taken for granted maybe challenged in a good way. Therefore, give us receptive hearts, O Holy Spirit, and guide us, Lord, to truth. We pray this in Jesus' name. Amen. Well, I am excited. We're starting a new series that should take about 15, 20 years, give or take. No, just kidding. But, you know, Genesis is a long book. We intend to cover the topic well. And we entitled the series, Why? Why Things Are the Way Things Are. And today's introductory message, and there's going to be probably one or two introductory messages to set the table for this discussion, is entitled, Why It's Just a Theory. And so I want you to, this is important. And then the second, next week's sermon is entitled, The Power of a Sentence. Think about it this way, the pen is mightier than the sword. And these are going to help you kind of get your balance as we study the book of Genesis, which tells us why. Because why is a question that we often hear from our children, you know, why do I have to do this? To our, you know, when they're toddlers, to teens, to young adults, and even in life as we suffer loss and hardship, why? Why is there suffering, war, and pain? Why is there death? Why is there hardship? Why? The word why speaks to a complicated, complex matter. And there's no shortage of theories trying to explain why, particularly for the godless, for the people who don't know God, who do not have access to divine revelation, where God has revealed the answer why, particularly here in the book of Genesis. And so human beings come up with all kinds of theories about why. And sometimes they're close, sometimes they're not close, sometimes they're so far off the mark, it's amazing. But even when they come close to getting something right with some theory or some opinion, how does the old saying go? A miss is as good as a mile, and a half-truth is a whole lie. Thomas Jefferson once quipped to that end, that the moment a person forms a theory, his imagination sees it in every object. He sees only the traits that favor that theory. We call that confirmation bias today, theories. And unfortunately, theories give birth to other theories, and they have real consequences. One theory that is pervasive in our world today is nihilism, right? That life is pointless, meaningless, and everything else. And such a theory is not without consequence and effect. We studied a few weeks ago that as from 2009 to 2019, pre-COVID, the lifespans were shortening. Lifespans in this country in particular were shortening due to drug overdose and suicide. Because we teach, as a culture, nihilism. You know, where we don't mean anything. There's no point to our existence. And so you see this, as we talked about, particularly in people under the age of 35. And the reasoning goes, you know, what's the use? When time gets tough, there is no moral grounding. And you think about it, how does this affect policy, nihilism, right? Well, if people are like animals, you can go Canadian. What does that mean? When somebody gets sick, if they have a broken leg and they just don't feel like getting it fixed, or they're in a wheelchair, you euthanize them. That way you don't put a drain on the healthcare system. They even do that with what they call mature children or mature teens. They don't need parental consent to be put down like a dog or a cat. You think of nihilism as a theory, right? Well, what's the use in living? And so school shooters go out with a bang and make their mark because there's no point in going on. You know, and eugenics is another offspring of a bad theory, where we're going to purify the herd, you know, survival of the fittest, and we're going to weed out the sicklings that drain the healthcare system. You saw that in Canada. You see that in Canada. You saw that in Nazi Germany, where they put to death people who were deaf in one ear or blind in an eye, and Down syndrome people. Then they turn their attention to Jews, to gypsies, to others. See, this becomes a religious dogma almost, like Planned Parenthood, right? To purify the race. Margaret Sanger founded Planned Parenthood. One of her objectives was to regulate the birth rate of black people because she deemed them inferior. People are always looking for a master race. And yet we say it's just a theory. But probably the granddaddy of all bad theories that gave birth to all the theories that we just described is something called Darwinism or evolution. And mercifully today, it's losing credibility. It's lost credibility among most what they call operational scientists, people who deal in facts like chemistry or astronomy or things like that. In fact, things have gotten so bad for the theory of evolution with scientists worldwide that the Guardian newspaper, and I have an article, I have a copy of the article out there for you. You can read it for yourself. The Guardian newspaper, a left-leaning newspaper, published an article along the lines, it titled it, "Do We Need a New Theory of Evolution?" And the thrust of the article was, the old theory doesn't hold water, and basically it never has. The assumptions were wrong. And according to The Guardian, this trouble started, it came to a head in what year? Would you guess? 1910. The article says that Darwin had once written, "Nature does not make jumps. You know, everything takes millions and millions and billions of years." But the mutationists beg to differ. Mutationists. Who were they? Well, we would know them today as geneticists. And they determined that that was not true, that big jumps were made in species. Basically, they were studying plants at the time. And that these big jumps more or less challenged the idea of natural selection. What happened to them? Well, in response to what they wanted to talk about in their societies, a stalwart group of Darwinist religious zealots almost marginalized them in every way. And they effectively canceled them. They were kicked out of societies. They were demonized as crazy people. And as they say, the rest is history. The theory took hold. Evolution became, and still is, the dominant scientific theory of origins. Today it's taught to school children and college students all over this nation and around the world. But the question is, why were these scientists attacked for trying to present research? What was the motivation behind the attack? And there's just one word: fear. Fear. Fear. Fear of what? Well, here's a quote for you. I want you to listen to this quote, because this quote is kind of the response. "Our willingness to accept scientific claims that are against common sense is the key to understanding the real struggle between science and the supernatural." The quote continues, "We take the side of science in spite of the patent absurdity of some of its constructs, in spite of its failure to fulfill many of its extravagant promises of health and life, in spite of the tolerance of the scientific community for unsubstantiated just-so stories, because we have an a priori commitment, a commitment to materialism. It is not that the methods and institutions of science somehow compel us to accept a material explanation of the phenomenal world, but on the contrary, we are forced to do so by our a priori adherence to material causes and to create an apparatus of investigation and a set of concepts that produce material explanations, no matter how counterintuitive." Let me just stop a minute and interpret this for you. Okay. What they're saying is, we can't afford to do anything but design a system of investigation that produces or confirms the theories that we already have, because we're in a struggle with the supernatural. And so it's not that what we find out there compels us to disagree. It's that we must disagree because we've already formed an opinion in our own mind. Okay? Let me pick this back up. We are forced by an a priori adherence to material causes to create an apparatus of investigation and a set of concepts that produce material explanations, no matter how counterintuitive, no matter how mystifying to the uninitiative. It sounds like Gnosticism. So create a process that gives you a predetermined outcome. Now, why would they do this? Well, mercifully, this man provides the answer. For, because we cannot allow a divine foot in the door. Now, who in the world was this man? Who would say something, who would come out in public and publish something like this? Was he some kind of zealot crackpot, some crazy man, some extremist on the periphery of science? No. This man held the Alexander Agassiz chair as professor of biology and zoology at Harvard University until his retirement a couple of decades ago. I want to think about that, okay? Now, we know with all the stuff going on at Harvard now, but back then that would have been news. But here's a guy who's just out that way, right? But natural selection and survival of the fittest and evolution's problems were far from over. Another prominent attack originated from an Ivy League geneticist at Cornell University about two decades ago, about the time this man was saying all this. It was a professor named John Stanford. And who was he? Was he a crackpot? Well, let's look at his background. He has an earned PhD in genetics. He taught over two decades at Cornell. He has a slew of patents that made him hundreds of millions of dollars. He was part of a group that developed something called the Biolistic Particle Delivery System, or the Gene Gun. He also was the co-inventor of the pathogen-derived resistance process and co-inventor of the genetic vaccination process, forerunner to the mRNA stuff. Stanford explains that the whole genome concept cannot evolve upward. We're told that we're evolving, that we're gaining information. And actually, he demonstrated just the opposite, something called genetic entropy, that we're losing information, that every generation that comes has something called deleterious mutations, mutations, bad, and you lose data. Sometimes they show up in the form of a tremendous birth defect, sometimes maybe a change in, like redheads are becoming less and less dominant today. You hardly ever see one anymore. In three or four generations, you may not see one at all. You're losing data every time. And here's the problem. If that is so, and he put together a system called Mendel's Accountant to track these mutations, if that is so, there is no room for natural selection because it's being blown up and undermined because the mutations, about 100 serious mutations a generation, outstrip any possibility of adding any data. The human genome is deteriorating and therefore could not have evolved through a process of natural selection. It's unable to function as the accumulation of harmful mutations overwhelm a species and it becomes less fit, less healthy, less stable, and eventually faces extinction given enough time. Understandably, his findings were not well received, and now he's treated like he's a crackpot. But back to the Guardian. So they went on from there. They said basically in the article, yeah, all this is wrong. We need a new evolution. It's just a theory. What's the harm? The harm is that theories become dogma. The harm is that theories affect policy. And so they attempted to justify in the article evolution's continued existence, and they tried to point to the world of physics to make excuses for their shortcomings. The Guardian writes, even physicists agree that the theory of quantum mechanics applies to very tiny particles, and Einstein's theory of general relativity applies to larger ones, yet the two theories, both accepted today more or less, appear incompatible. Quoting one physicist, he said, we should get used to the idea of this happening because, after all, these are just theories. It's just a theory, and theories change. But theories have consequences because sometimes they determine policy, like we're seeing around the world, like gender theory or critical theory, neither of which allows a divine foot in the door. And things continue to get worse for Darwinism, or evolution, if you want to call it that. Evolutionary biologist Michael Ruse admitted that evolution was at its founding, is, and will continue to be, a religion. Now, this is an atheist, right? He's an evolutionary biologist. He said this in 2011. Evolution is promoted by its practitioners. It's more than mere science. Evolution is promulgated as an ideology, a secular religion, a full-fledged alternative to Christianity with meaning and morality. Evolution is a religion. This was true of evolution at the beginning, and it is true of evolution still today. And you got to know that he's taken a beating. My favorite quote comes from Anne Ennis Dagg. She's a feminist zoologist who was at University of Guelph in Ontario, Canada. She says that evolution is a religion for dead white European males. Okay? It's just a theory, and it's a poor one. Have you ever thought about what is a theory? What is a theory? According to the Cambridge Dictionary, a theory is an opinion. It may not be founded on research or facts. Some of the research may be better than others, but when all is said and done, it's just an opinion. And admittedly, some opinions are more informed than others, but it's just an opinion. And we form our opinions in many ways. And while opinions are fine, everybody has one, and they're like children, they're none so beautiful as your own, facts are far better. In evolution's case, which is now an article of faith as a state religion, what's being taught as a theory has been now treated as facts. Humans are pretty bold, and you see people mocking, they talk about evolution or the theory of the Big Bang, and they treat those things as if they're factual. But one question that always dogs them when they make these pronouncements is this: were you there? How do you know this? Were you there? That's what God asked Job, right? Were you there when I laid the foundations of the earth? You don't look a day over 1,500, let alone 4.5 billion or whatever the new time continuum is these days. It changes almost monthly. But the best anyone can say is it's just a theory. And as we read earlier from Job, theories are not necessarily true. Were you there when I laid the foundation of the earth? Tell me if you have understanding. Who determined its measurements? Surely you know. That's sarcasm coming from God. But men and women have theories. The problem is the data that we get is limited by our ability to process it, by our fallen nature, by our access to it, and by our missing details. I once saw somebody make a point where there was a spy satellite looking at something, and it didn't talk about its magnification, and it didn't have all the data they needed, but one person wanted to use it and one person didn't want to use it. So the guy who was mad showed a picture. He goes, okay, here's a picture of the planet. And you saw the curvature. is this planet round? And the other guy goes, yeah, of course, you can tell by the picture. Then they zoomed out, and it was a knee. And he goes, it's a knee, it's not a planet. So we can't trust what you're trying to extrapolate here about this situation. This is the problem, and this is a problem with Richard Lewontin, right? They have created an apparatus and a set of concepts that produce the explanations they want because they don't believe in God. They cannot believe in the supernatural. They will not believe in the supernatural. And therefore, they've swept aside important data, data that they could never understand. And as Jefferson said, everywhere they look with their bias, they find something, they harvest something to try to affirm what they already believe. Why do they do this? And if you're using your notes, why do theories like evolution become religions and treated as fact? And the answer is found in a factual statement in Romans 1, 18 to 25. And I'm putting it up here in a New American Standard Version. And it says this, "For the wrath of God is revealed from heaven against all ungodliness and unrighteousness of men who suppress the truth and unrighteousness." Who suppress the truth and unrighteousness. "Because that which is known about God is evident within them, for God has made it evident to them." See, they want to suppress, they want to keep the divine foot out of the door. They don't realize he owns the house. Verse 20. "For since the creation of the world, his invisible attributes, his eternal power and divine nature have been clearly seen, being understood through what was made, so that they are without excuse." They know better. Like Richard Lewontin, right? "For even though they knew God, they did not honor him as God or give thanks, but they became futile in their speculations, and their foolish heart was darkened. Professing to be wise, they became fools and exchanged the glory of the incorruptible God for an image in the form of corruptible men and birds and four-footed and crawling creatures. For they exchanged the truth of God for a lie and worshipped and served the creature rather than the Creator, who is blessed forever and ever. Amen." This sums up the state of affairs nicely, right? God cannot be allowed in the equation. People, educated people like Richard Lewontin, suppress the truth and unrighteousness because they cannot allow God's foot in the door, because that would make them subservient and accountable to God and responsible for their individual and collective conduct in many areas. So in their delusion, they try to design an approach, an inductive approach that somehow keeps God out of the equation. Like I said, they're trying to keep his foot out of the door. They're living in his house. They're his tenants. And so you have philosophies or secular religions masquerading as fact. Years ago, I spoke with an award-winning professor at Washington University, the Washington University School of Medicine in St. Louis. He taught there for 34 years. He'd earned his PhD at Brown University. His dissertation was on the tissue of the eye. And amazingly, and he'd gotten many awards. He was professor of the year several times. The last time, I think, in 2000-something, I forget what. He was an evangelical Christian, and he was a six-day literal creationist. And he did not hide his views at the medical school. And he actively evangelized students and faculty and openly discussed his beliefs. I was astounded when I met him. I heard him speak, and I had him speak at my church. And I asked him, I said, "Well, what about aren't you being marginalized for your religious beliefs?" And he looked at me and he smiled and he said this, and I'll never forget it. He goes, "Remember, I work at a medical school." I said, "Okay." And he goes, "Well, evolution and medicine are unrelated."

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We are so blessed that you've chosen to spend time with us today studying God's Word. And if you'd like more information on Pastor Keith or Hillside Church, here's how you can connect with us. 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Also, I'd like to remind you that Pastor Keith and the staff here at Hillside always look forward to hearing from you. So if you'd like to drop us a note, you can email us here at keith@hillside.org. Well, we hope that you'll join us again next time for Grace to Live. 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
3: You remember the old Disneyland commercial? In fact, I remember when the Dodgers won the World Series, they asked Oral Hershiser, the pitcher, "You've just won the World Series. What are you going to do?" "I'm going to Disneyland," he would say. "You've just been made a Christian. What are you going to do?" Well, that answer can be found in Romans chapter 5. Welcome. This is Study Verse by Verse with Pastor Leighton Sheely. As we turn our attention to the book of Romans, we do so here in chapter 5 as we see some of the benefits or outworkings of being made right with God. That's where we're at today and the rest of this week. We invite you to join us as we are encouraged from God's Word in what He has done as He has made us His children. Here's Pastor Leighton Sheely with today's broadcast of Study Verse by Verse.
4: And so now, beginning in chapter 5, the apostle indicates some of the benefits, some of the results of being placed in right relationship with God. And so with that as an introduction, let's study chapter 5 in greater detail. Chapter 4 ends with the words to make us right with God, and chapter 5 continues this theme. "Therefore, since we have been made right in God's sight by faith, we have peace with God because of what Jesus Christ our Lord has done for us." Somebody has said that faith is taking seriously what God has obligated Himself to do. And if that's the case, we could paraphrase verse 1 by saying, "Therefore, since we have been justified through taking seriously what God has obligated Himself to do, we have peace with God through our Lord Jesus Christ." Now, I want you to notice that the word justified is in the past tense. Therefore, since we have been justified, past tense, by faith. And so the great truth of the therefore is that we can be justified now. The moment we believe in Jesus and put our trust in Him, God declares us to be just once and for all. It's in the past tense. It refers to an action that has been accomplished and completed. The work of Christ is finished, and we receive it the moment we believe. And so here he begins to describe how our justification affects our relationship with God. First, we enjoy peace with God through our Lord Jesus Christ. That means there's no more hostility between us and God. Isaiah 59:2 says, "But your sin, your iniquities have separated you from God." The New Testament describes the natural condition of fallen people as one of being at enmity or enemies of God. By nature, we see God as our enemy. Now, not everybody's going to own up to that. Instead, they practice some kind of indifference about God or religion. But the heart of man has become so hardened to the point that there is no spiritual life whatsoever. In fact, the scriptures tell us that in our natural condition, we don't even want to think about God. We don't want Him in our thoughts. Now, nobody condemned by the law can enjoy peace with God. But when you're justified by faith, you're declared righteous, and the law cannot condemn you. You see, Jesus has resolved this issue of sin that kept us from having relationship with God, and a new kind of relationship has been established, one in which we do not need to dread or fear the eventual judgment. The peace with God is made only possible through Christ, because on the cross He met the conditions that were required for this peace. The punishment that brought us peace was upon Him. Isaiah 53, verse 2. "Because of our faith, Christ has brought us into this place of undeserved privilege where we now stand." After the tabernacle was built and then later the temple, there were boundaries that certain people could go only so far and no further. A Gentile could go to a certain wall, and that's how far that they could go. And then Jewish women could go a little farther, and men could go a little farther, and priests could go a little farther. And then only one priest, the high priest, could go into the Holy of Holies, in which the presence of the God was manifest. And he did it only once a year and only briefly and under the threat of death. So Jewish people were kept from the presence of God by a veil that separated everybody from the Holy of Holies, and the Gentile was kept out by a wall with the warning that if they tried to enter, they would be killed. But when Jesus died, he tore the veil from top to bottom and broke down the wall of separation, and because of Christ, believing Jews and Gentiles both have access to God. Now, that word access is an interesting one as well. It's a word that has two pictures in it. It was used to describe introducing or ushering someone into the presence of royalty. And so Jesus ushers us into the presence of the King of Kings and the Lord of Lords. And when that door is open, we find grace, not condemnation and not judgment, but kindness from God. And there's another picture of that same word in the Greek. It describes a place where ships come in. It describes a harbor and a haven from an angry sea. And so if we take it that way, it means that as long as we've been trying to depend upon our own efforts, we're tempest-tossed and the sea is overwhelming. But now that we have heard and received and responded to the word of Christ, we have reached a safe haven, a harbor of God's grace. And so we know the calm of not depending on what we can do for ourselves, but what God has done for us. Because of Jesus, we have entry into the King of Kings and the Lord of Lords, and we have a haven of God's grace. And we confidently and joyfully look forward to sharing God's glory. Did you know mankind was actually created for glory? And Paul is going to come back to this and talk more about it in Romans chapter 8. But because of sin, we've fallen short of the glory of God. Now, it is God's plan and purpose to recreate his image, his glory, in us. He wants to make all things new. And so for the believer, the best is yet to come. So think about it. Now, we have peace with God. That takes care of the past. We don't have to worry about our sins. We have access to God. That means in the present, we can come to him anytime we have a need. And we have hope of the glory of God, which takes care of the future. It is because of Christ that we hope for, that we anticipate, that we look forward to the time when we will share Christ's glory. And that should encourage us when we look in the mirror and get disappointed at what we see. Folks, when we look in the mirror, we can say, this is all there is. This is not an awful lot. No, folks, we have no idea. We can't, our imaginations cannot fathom what God has in store, what God has planned for those who love him. We're getting to that in a future chapter. We can rejoice, too, when we run into problems and trials, for we know that they help us develop endurance. And endurance develops strength of character. And character strengthens our confident hope of salvation. And this hope will not lead to disappointment. Now, Paul is not a masochist. He's not saying that tribulation is joyful or pleasant. He's saying, rather, that because we've been justified, even our tribulation and afflictions can be an occasion for joy. You see, these verses describe the process involved in Christian maturity and sanctification. Being justified does not help us escape from the trials of life. Jesus said, in this world, you will have tribulation. But for the believer, trials work for him instead of against him. And there's no amount of suffering that can separate us from the love of God. Trials instead bring us closer to God and make us more like God, more like the Lord. Now, you notice here that there is a progression that begins with suffering and ends with character. The word for problems or suffering is the word pressure, and it's like the pressure put on carbon long enough and hard enough to produce a diamond. A diamond is produced by pressure. And the word that he uses to, which is translated endurance in the New Living Translation, means more than just mere endurance. It means a spirit that overcomes. That overcomes. And as we endure, as we persevere, we are formed and molded on from the inside. God is producing his character within us. And the word that is used for character is used of a metal that has passed through the fire so that everything impure has been purged or removed from it. And what he's saying here is when affliction is met with fortitude, out of that battle, the believer emerges purer and stronger and nearer to God. And the end result of this chain reaction is hope. Hope. Now in America, we hear the word hope. We have the idea of something that somebody wants, but not quite certain it's going to come. That's the definition that happens in our head generally when we hear the word hope in America. But the biblical view of hope implies confidence in something which one knows is going to take place, even though it has not yet taken place. It's a different kind of hope. For the English, for the Americans, hope implies doubt, but biblically, for Paul, it involves certainty. Hope is the certainty, the confidence that God is in control and he's going to see it through, see us through. God's work is now conforming us into the likeness of Christ. In Philippians chapter 1, verse 6, the Apostle Paul wrote, "And I am certain that God, who began the good work within you, will continue his work until it is finally finished on the day when Christ Jesus returns." So each of us who are still breathing as a believer are a work in progress. So when we get disappointed with ourselves or we get disappointed with others, we need to remember that we're all still in progress. Please be patient with me. God is not finished with me yet. Okay? So the difficulties of life are not random. They're not meaningless. They are not wasted. When we trust God, we need our hope to grow. And it rejoicing during suffering increases our endurance and strengthens our character, which leads to a more profound hope. For we know how dearly God loves us because he has given us the Holy Spirit to fill our hearts with his love. It is the Holy Spirit who has filled our hearts with God's love. Not only the knowledge and experience of experiencing God's love, but our ability to respond in loving God in return. And without the work of the Holy Spirit, mankind has no capacity to respond to the grace and love of God. In fact, unless the Holy Spirit is empowering preaching and evangelism, nobody's going to come to Christ. And that's the point that Jesus was making when he said, "No one can come to me unless the Father who sent me draws him."
3: Some amazing truth there. This has been Study Verse by Verse with Pastor Leighton Sheely, our teacher and pastor here at Church of the Highlands, right here in San Bruno. 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It's all found at highlands.us. That's highlands,

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3: We're in the city of San Bruno. And in this early hour of this new day, it's my joy and delight to greet you in the name of our blessed and wonderful Christ. The mercies of our Creator God are new every morning. So let's rejoice and be glad, for this is the day that the Lord hath made. It's my daily prayer that in these brief moments that we have to be together, and from the reading of God's eternal word, you will receive strength and courage and peace for your Christian journey today. It's daybreak, and this morning we read chapters 1 and 2 of the book of James. James, a servant of God and of the Lord Jesus Christ, to the 12 tribes which are scattered abroad, greeting. My brethren, count it all joy when ye fall into divers temptations, knowing this, that the trying of your faith worketh patience. But let patience have her perfect work, that ye may be perfect and entire, wanting nothing. If any one of you lack wisdom, let him ask of God, that giveth to all men liberally, and upbraideth not, and it shall be given him. But let him ask in faith, not wavering. For he that wavereth is like a wave of the sea, driven with the wind and tossed. For let not that man think that he shall receive anything of the Lord. A double-minded man is unstable in all his ways. Let the brother of low degree rejoice in that he is exalted, but the rich in that he is made low, because as the flower of the grass he shall pass away. For the sun is no sooner risen with a burning heat, but it withereth the grass, and the flower thereof falleth, and the grace of the fashion of it perisheth. So also shall the rich man fade away in his ways. Blessed is the man that endureth temptation. For when he is tried, he shall receive the crown of life which the Lord hath promised to them that love him. Let no man say when he is tempted, I am tempted of God. For God cannot be tempted with evil, neither tempteth he any man. But every man is tempted when he is drawn away of his own lust and enticed. Then, when lust hath conceived, it bringeth forth sin, and sin, when it is finished, bringeth forth death. Do not err, my beloved brethren. Every good gift and every perfect gift is from above, and cometh down from the Father of lights, with whom is no veritableness, neither shadow of turning. Of his own will beget he us with the word of truth, that we should be a kind of first fruits of his creatures. Wherefore, my beloved brethren, let every man be swift to hear, slow to speak, and slow to wrath. For the wrath of man worketh not the righteousness of God. Wherefore, lay apart all filthiness and superfluity of naughtiness, and receive with meekness the engrafted word, which is able to save your souls. But be ye doers of the word, and not hearers only, deceiving your own selves. For if any be a hearer of the word, and not a doer, he is like unto a man beholding his natural face in a glass. For he beholdeth himself, and he goeth his way, and straightway forgetteth what manner of man he was. But whoso looketh into the perfect law of liberty, and continueth therein, he being not a forgetful hearer, but a doer of the work, this man shall be blessed in his deed. If any man among you seem to be religious, and bridleth not his tongue, but deceiveth his own heart, this man's religion is vain. Pure religion, and undefiled before God and the Father, is this: to visit the fatherless and the widows in their affliction, and to keep himself unspotted from the world. My brethren, have not the faith of our Lord Jesus Christ, the Lord of glory, with respect of persons. For if there come into your assembly a man with a gold ring in goodly apparel, and there come in also a poor man in vile raiment, and ye have respect to him,

that weareth a gay clothing, and say unto him, Sit thou here in a good place, and say to the poor, Stand thou there, or sit here under my footstool. Are ye not then partial in yourselves, and are become judges of evil thoughts? Hearken, my beloved brethren, hath not God chosen the poor of this world rich in faith and heirs of the kingdom, which he hath promised to them that love him? But ye have despised the poor. Do not rich men oppress you, and draw you before the judgment seats? Do not they blaspheme that worthy name by which ye are called? If ye fulfill the royal law according to the Scripture, thou shalt love thy neighbor as thyself, ye do well. But if ye have respect to persons, ye commit sin, and are convinced of the law as a transgressor. For whosoever shall keep the whole law, and yet offend it in one point, he is guilty of all. For he that said, Do not commit adultery, said also, Do not kill. Now if thou commit no adultery, yet if thou kill, thou art become a transgressor of the law. So speak ye, and so do as they that shall be judged by the law of liberty. For he shall have judgment without mercy that hath showed no mercy, and mercy rejoiceth against judgment. What doth it profit, my brethren, though a man say he hath faith and have not works? Can faith save him? If a brother or sister be naked and destitute of daily food, and one of you say unto them, Depart in peace, be ye warmed and filled, notwithstanding, ye give them not those things which are needful to the body, what doth it profit? Even so faith, if it hath not works, is dead, being alone. Yea, a man may say, Thou hast faith, and I have works. Show me thy faith without thy works, and I will show thee my faith by my works. Thou believest that there is one God? Thou doest well. The devils also believe, and they and tremble. But wilt thou know, O vain man, that faith without works is dead? Was not Abraham our father justified by works when he had offered Isaac his son upon the altar? Seeing thou hast how faith wrought with his works, and by works was faith made perfect. And the Scripture was fulfilled, which saith, Abraham believed God, and it was imputed unto him for righteousness, and he was called the friend of God. Ye see then how that by works a man is justified, and not by faith only. Likewise also was not Rahab the harlot justified by works, when she had received the messengers, and had sent them out another way. For as the body without the spirit is dead, so faith without works is dead also.

Lord Jesus, what a beautiful hymn. We stand in awe of you. To know that you love us, to know that you have all power in heaven and earth, to know that you created this world, to know that you make us the objects of your love, and you, by your eternal grace, have adopted us into your wonderful family. I stand in awe of you today, dear God, that you would send your Son, Jesus Christ, to die for me, for the entire world, for you so loved this world that you sent your Son to die for us. And then the glorious, glorious gift of his precious Spirit to dwell within us when we open our hearts and receive Jesus as our Savior. What awesome, awesome, eternal transaction that is. And we stand in awe of you today. May we live this day sensing your close presence, experiencing your love, and being grateful for your mercy. I ask this in Jesus' name. Amen.

0: Last Thursday morning, I read a portion from 1 John 3 that I'd like to read again because it's really a number of verses that are very profound, and I believe that it's important that we really understand them. Verse 4 through 9 of the third chapter of 1 John. Whosoever committeth sin transgresseth also the law. For sin is the transgression of the law. And ye know that he was manifested to take away our sins, and in him is no sin. Whosoever abideth in him sinneth not, and whosoever sinneth hath not seen him, neither known him. Little children, let no man deceive you. He that doeth righteousness is righteous, even as he is righteous. He that committeth sin is of the devil, for the devil sinneth from the beginning. For this purpose the Son of God was manifest, that he might destroy the works of the devil. Whosoever is born of God doth not commit sin, for his seed remaineth in him, and he cannot sin, because he is born of God. Now, in this particular passage, we noted in our closing moments last week that John tells us some basic, certain basic truths about sin. First of all, what sin is. It is the deliberate breaking of a law which a man well knows. Sin is to obey oneself rather than to obey God. And he tells us what sin does. It undoes the work of Christ. Christ is the Lamb of God who takes away the sins of the world. And to sin is to bring back what he came into the world to abolish. It also tells us why sin is. It comes from the failure to abide in Christ. We need not think that this is a truth only for the advanced mystics. It simply means this. So long as we remember the continual presence of Jesus, we will not sin. It is when we forget that presence, the nearness of Christ, and that is when we sin. And he tells us from whence sin comes. It comes from the devil. And the devil is he who sins, as it were, on principle. That probably is the meaning of the phrase, from the beginning, which is found in verse 8. We sin for the pleasure that we think it will bring to us. The devil sins as a matter of principle. The New Testament does not try to explain the devil and his origin, but it is quite convinced, and it is a fact of universal experience, that in the world there is a power hostile to God. And to sin is to obey that power, the power of Satan, instead of God. In these verses, it also tells us how sin is conquered. It is conquered because Jesus Christ destroyed the works of the devil. The New Testament often dwells on the Christ who faced and conquered the powers of the evil one. He has broken the power of evil. And by his help, that same victory can be ours. We overcome our sin in the power of Jesus Christ. He came. He came that he might destroy the works of the devil. Today, I want you to keep this in mind. We can be more than conquerors. Christ within us gives us the power to be more than overcomers. Satan need not win the battle today. Satan need not win in the temptation that he's going to throw at us. We can win. We can come out with a life of righteousness and with a glorious victory today because Jesus Christ reigns within us, and he came to destroy the works of the evil one. I'm grateful for the power of the precious Holy Spirit within us that helps us to live that life in righteousness and holiness before our God. In Jesus' name, amen.
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8: Welcome to The Bread of Life, the radio ministry of Axeful Gospel Church in Oakland, where we preach the gospel, teach the word of God, and believe in transformed lives through the Lord Jesus Christ.
9: So Axeful Gospel, we've been exposing some truths to you that are not normally mentioned in the churches, I'm afraid, today. Most churches don't even mention Satan and his demons. They act as though the devil and his demons left the earth when the Lord Jesus went back to heaven. But I guarantee you, that's not the truth. Satan and his demons are still here doing what they always have done, and that's steal, kill, and destroy. They're also making people sick and filling them with all kinds of diseases that I've never even heard of before. I've been living 80 years this year, And there's some diseases, and don't mention the medicines that they have. One of them got me the other day. It says, take this medicine for acid indigestion, and it'll kick some acids. I said, that's one I can use in church. It's a new anti-acid drug that they got. So these demons make people sick. You need to know something. And you need to know this. The Lord didn't only die for your sins, and that's what's mostly preached. The Lord died for your sins, and his blood cleanses you from all your sins. But I guarantee you, there's more than that. He not only died for your sins, he also died for your sicknesses and diseases. Uh-oh, I lost somebody that time. See, it's not preached the way it should be preached, but our sicknesses and diseases also, he died, paid for all of those while he paid for all of our sins. And so, we need to know, though, they're not just readily available for you if you're not using your faith. And the good news about it is, Romans chapter 12, verse 3, God has given every one of you the measure of faith. So all of you have faith. It's just, what are you doing with yours? Touch your neighbor and ask, be careful. Touch your neighbor and ask your neighbor, what are you doing with your faith? So, we receive power and authority to cast out Satan and his demons and to heal, watch this now, and to heal all sicknesses and diseases. These are the weapons of every born-again believer. The problem is most Christians do not know it. And believe me, Satan doesn't want you to know it. So ask, we know it. And we are ready to fight the good fight of faith. Hallelujah. Are you ready to fight the good fight of faith this morning? Hallelujah. Shout hallelujah if I'm talking to you. So let's turn to 1 Timothy chapter 6, verse 12. Paul gives Timothy and to us some powerful instructions. Pick it up at verse 12. When you have it, say amen. If you don't have a Bible, it'll be on the screen. If you don't own a Bible, get in touch with us and we make sure that you get one. 1 Timothy chapter 6, verse 12, when you have it, say amen. Read it. Wait a minute. Is God encouraging you to fight? Yes. Now, some of you from Brookfield, some of you that's, you know what you mean when you say fight, but he's saying something different. He says fight the good fight of what? Faith. So faith is something that you have to learn how to fight. Amen, with it in order to accomplish or receive the things that God said that you're supposed to have. A lot of Christians don't have what God said we're supposed to have because they have never learned how to fight the good fight of faith. Instead of fighting the good fight of faith, they're over there with a gun. And I better leave it alone. So, let's read it again. What does it say? Watch this now. So a part of the good fight of faith is to lay hold or grab on to eternal life. We just talked about it, the blood. We have eternal life. How many know we already have eternal life? You don't have to get saved every week, amen. How many know the first time was good enough? You have eternal life now. He said, whereunto thou art also called. You've been called, amen, out of darkness into your marvelous light and has professed, underline that word because it's translated also, confessed. Christianity is confession. And what we've been doing wrong is we've been confessing the wrong thing. I'm broke. I don't have the money. I'm sick. I don't feel good. Do you know you have what you say? So every time you say, I don't feel good, but I don't want to tell a lie, brother. But you're not telling a lie if you say what God says. The Bible says, let God be and let every man be. Let every man be a liar. So you're telling the truth if you're saying what God is saying. He says, fight the good fight of faith. Lay hold on eternal life. Watch this now. Whereunto thou art also called and hast professed or confessed a good confession before many witnesses. Now you've confessed that the Lord Jesus saved you, that you're filled with God's Holy Spirit. Come on. You've got everything you need, saints of God. You've got everything you need to have success. Amen in your life. But you've got an enemy that you've got to fight with. So Satan is always bringing you and I some negative thoughts. He's going to bring you some things that's going to seem to defeat you. He'll tell you, you never will be this. You can't do this. And I'm sure he told Deacon Fred many times, you will never be an attorney. I thank God Deacon Fred had the faith to say, you a liar, devil. I'm going to be an attorney. And some of you have just given up too soon. Well, I was praying and nothing ever happened. Yeah, but were you walking by faith? Were you standing by faith? Were you using your faith in what God said? Or were you using your faith in what the devil was saying? So Satan is always bringing you and me some negative thoughts. He's trying to get you to believe his lies. You are everything God says you are, and you can do everything that God says you can do. But the fight involves the struggle you have with the devil, not wanting you to be what God has designed for you to be. He tries to make you believe that God is a liar, and you will not get those things that he's promised in his word. Now, who is really the liar? So, saints, the Bible says God cannot lie. Matter of fact, it says it's impossible for God to lie. How many know if he said it, he'll do it? And if he spoke it, how many know he'll bring it to pass? And so you have to learn, and this is the way you fight. You have to learn how to fight, and this is one way to do it. When Satan brings you negative things and tell you never woulda, coulda, shoulda be, you'll never be in it, you need to turn to him and say, I reject you, Satan. Get out of my mind. Because how many know he will attack you? He's attacking somebody's mind right now, sitting up in the, you need to leave. You need to get out of here. Tell the devil, I reject you, Satan. I'm going to stay here until I get this work. So you have to learn how to fight the good fight of faith. And you do it with the confessions of your mouth. You don't want to repeat what Satan is saying, and that's what usually happens. But you know, I just don't feel good. Where'd you get that from? Who told you that? Who said that? Well, you know, it may be cancer. Who said that? The Bible says it's impossible for God to lie, and I want to put my fists on that. So I've learned, watch this now, I've learned how to say, I reject you, Satan. Get out of my mind. He attacks your mind. Now, in your spirit, you're saved. The Holy Spirit is there. But your mind is vulnerable. And Satan can access your mind. And the bad news about it is you've been used to him talking to you. So you don't distinguish him from the Holy Spirit talking to you. And you end up doing things that he's saying as opposed to what God is saying. Bishop Charles Mason Harrison, the founder of the Church of God in Christ, they say he could be heard saying, I cast the devil out of my mind. I cast the devil out of my mind. And when I'd hear that, I said to myself, the leader of the Church of God in Christ, 5 million people, you mean to tell me he had demons in his mind? Notice it didn't say demons in his spirit. Demons in his mind. How many know the mind is located in your soul? But your spirit, see, you're a spirit, you possess a soul, and you live in a body. I'm teaching now. And so what God wants you to learn is that you don't have to live by what your mind is saying unless it's been renewed by the word of God. And the only way you can renew your mind with the word of God is you have to study the word of God. You have to read the word of God. You have to meditate on the word of God. You got to believe the word of God, and you got to learn how to stand on the word of God above everything you see or hear. So when you hear people say, well, you'll never get that job, tell them, the devil, there's a lie. I'm going to get that job. Well, you know, they told me I couldn't get the job because I. So Bishop Charles Harrison Mason, the founder of the Church of God in Christ, our denomination, he was always heard saying, I cast the devil out. In the bank line, he'd be standing, I cast the devil out of my mind. In the car, when I cast the devil out of my mind. I'm saying, my God, how could he lead us and he's casting devils out of his mind? That's better than letting the devils hang in his mind and continue to talk to him like some of us do. We listen to the devil all the time. And then we turn on the devil's machinery. We on the internet and stuff listening to all kind of things the devil is saying. And then wonder why in your spirit you're not doing better. Satan is

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3: Bible didn't get into the Word of God. I guarantee you, you'd be better off. So fighting the good fight of faith, you see, is not easy because now you have to do something. Most of us want God to do everything. How many know he did everything when he sent his son to die on the cross for all of your sin? He did everything. Now he's saying you're able to do it, take care of it yourself. That's why he told you to fight the good fight of faith. You don't have to take that cigarette and put it in your mouth. That's your hand in your mouth. You don't have to call that woman and ask her, could you? You don't have to call it. You don't have to do that. So why are you doing it? Because Satan knows that he's been using you like that for a long time. Am I talking to somebody? So now watch this now. Go to 1 Peter. I got your attention now. Go to 1 Peter chapter 5 and pick it up at verse 8. Oh, I wish you had something better to speak about, Brother Bob. I know you do, sister girl. But I got to talk about, I got to give you what God has given me. See, we're getting ready to go somewhere, ask for a gospel, and we need to get ready, amen? You're not going to get ready entertaining the Satan. So 1 Peter chapter 5, and I want to pick it up at verse 6. Are you with me today? Thank you for your prayers, too. I tell you, I feel much better. 1 Peter chapter 5 and verse 6. Watch this now, watch this now. When you have it, say amen. 1 Peter chapter 5, verse 6, he says, humble yourselves. What did he say?
4: Humble
3: yourselves. No, he said, walk around with a bunch of pride. He said, humble yourselves. Watch this. He didn't say he would do it. Never ask God to humble you. I know some people that prayed, Lord, I need you to humble me. He said, okay. He lost the job. They lost their house. They lost everything. He said, Lord, I've lost everything. He said, yes, I'm humbling you. So it's better for you to humble yourself. He says, humble yourself, therefore, under the mighty hand of God. Watch this, that he may exalt you in due time. So how many know it's due time for a lot of us today? It's due time. You ought to be ready for that exaltation that God has for you. Because how many know God didn't save you to stay where you are, but he saved you to continue to grow and to continue to go more and more and more. You think you have arrived already, but God said, I still have some things that you haven't seen. I've got some things that you've never heard still in store for you, but you've got to keep pressing your way. You have to keep using your faith. You have to keep going forward in the name of Jesus. So watch this now. Humble yourselves, therefore, under the mighty hand. See, humble yourselves. God said, don't ask me to do it. You do it. Humble yourselves, therefore, under the mighty hand of God, that he may exalt you in due time. Anybody want to be exalted? That means to be lifted up. Now, the next verse, he's coming back to us. He says, casting some of your care. Casting all your care. Let's read it carefully. Casting all your care upon him, the Lord Jesus, for he careth for you. Did you see that? So you need to understand what care and casting and all that it's about. See, the word of God is so beautiful. You need to check every word, amen, and chew it, amen, and then regurgitate it like the cow do and chew it some more and get all the nutrients out of it. So looking at verse number 7, he says, casting all your care. Now, what is he meaning when he says cares? Well, he's talking about your worries. He's talking about your fears. He's talking about your anxieties. He's talking about your depression. He's talking about everything you're concerned about and tripping about and everything that you've been troubled and distressed over and how your mind is troubled and distressed over these things. How am I going to pay the rent? All my money spent. How am I gonna? And some of us, we so fake. We try to make people say, I'm blessed and highly favored. Can get $10 so I can pay my, can I borrow $10? So he said, casting all.

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4: This is not all I hope in. 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And knowing that, we feel the wonderful call of his Spirit upon our life in every moment.
5: 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Dr. Chappell illuminates how we are to reflect the light of Christ, and in doing so, we shine light on the darkness. 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And while you're there, look for Pastor Brian's commentary on the book of Ephesians, which he wrote for the Reformed Expository Commentary series. Dr. Chappell reveals how when we lift our eyes beyond ourselves to share Paul's expansive vision, then we too will join his doxology for God's amazing grace that transforms the world. Let's hear now from Dr. Brian Chappell as he shares the second half of the lesson, Reflecting His Light.
4: Let me ask that you stand as we honor God's word and consider again what it means not to walk with the sons of disobedience, but to fulfill our calling before the Lord. Verse 8, Paul says, "At one time you were darkness, but now you are light in the Lord. Walk as children of light. For the fruit of light is found in all that is good and right and true, and try to discern what is pleasing to the Lord. Take no part in the unfruitful works of darkness, but instead expose them. For it is shameful even to speak of the things that they do in secret. But when anything is exposed by the light, it becomes visible. For anything that becomes visible is light. Therefore, it says, 'Awake, O sleeper, and arise from the dead, and Christ will shine on you.' Look carefully then how you walk, not as unwise, but as wise, making the best use of the time because the days are evil. Therefore, do not be foolish, but understand what the will of the Lord is, and do not get drunk with wine, for that is debauchery. but be filled with the Spirit. Addressing one another in psalms and hymns and spiritual songs, singing and making melody to the Lord with your heart, giving thanks always and for everything to God the Father in the name of our Lord Jesus Christ, submitting to one another out of reverence for Christ. We are to reflect the goodness of God in such a way that our lives become that honor to Him. How do we do it? Some pretty plain words in verse 14 and following. I'll give you the words first and then you can see them. Basically, what Paul is saying in verses 14 through 16 is, if you are going to reflect this light, expose the darkness by reflecting the light, then you need to wake up, wise up, and mark your days. Wake up, verse 14. Anything that becomes visible is light. Therefore, it says, awake, O sleeper, and rise from the dead, and Christ will shine on you. Wake up! Have you lived in the darkness for so long that it has not become obvious to you anymore that this is not fun, this is not good, this is not satisfying? What Clint said so beautifully earlier this morning in his own testimony, so much was going right, and then I recognized if it went away, my life was ruined. And what that meant was I was depending upon the ephemeral things of the world to bring me hope and satisfaction, and that began to press upon me in itself. What if it goes away? I've lost everything then. And what we recognize is God is saying, will you just wake up? To recognize that the things you're counting on to make you happy and right, the relationships, the entertainments, the things that you are pursuing of home or income or career, if that's where your happiness is, there is so little to cling to there for long term. And so he says, not only wake up, but verse 15, wise up. Look carefully how you walk. Not as unwise, but wise. Have you counted the cost? With everything that you're giving, energy and effort and time, at the cost of your own life, you're giving yourself to those things that if you will but think about it, if you'll wake up for a little while, are not the things that are satisfying, that are providing eternally for you. They're hard words, not only for unbelievers, but even believers at times. I mean, we can get caught on the paths of darkness, and we can get caught on the paths of which the world is saying, man, are you on a good path? And occasionally we need the Lord himself to kind of shake and say, wake up. Is this the path that's actually providing for you? Wise up. Count the cost. Is this really worth what you are giving to it before the Lord? So that ultimately the Lord is saying in very clear terms, verse 16, make the best use of the time because the days are evil. I know it may sound cliche, but one life to live. Is this the way you want to spend your life? Is the path your own? Is the darkness in which you're living, is that really what you want your life to be? So that if you recognize what God is calling me to do is to say, I love the way the older translations say, redeem the time. You have this much time. If you can use it to make a difference for the Lord of all eternity, to recognize not only your happiness, but the joy of others can be influenced by marking the days and saying, this is a time to live for Christ, then every day becomes an eternal calling. Pastor Johann mentioned it in his prayer. It's appropriate to say again, do you recognize those 21 Coptic Christians out of Egypt who were last week beheaded, murdered in Libya by Islamic extremists? They were not soldiers. They were just ordinary workers out of the oil fields who had been kidnapped. People like you and me, just going about their professions. Taken and in those awful last moments of their lives, what did virtually every one of them say? Did you hear it? Ya Rab, Yasu. Jesus is Lord. With my dying breath in this last moment, I am redeeming the time, as dark as it is, as awful as it is, I am becoming witness and radiance to the world to say, this is not all I hope in. My life is not even my hope. Jesus is my hope. He provides eternity. I will trust in him. Jesus is Lord, even of this moment. I'm going to redeem this time too. Because God gives us that great privilege to reflect his light in all the darkness of all the world, regardless of where we are. And knowing that, We feel the wonderful call of His Spirit upon our life in every moment. That is why verse 17 says, therefore, do not be foolish, but understand what the will of God is, what the will of the Lord is. It's almost as though the Lord is saying to us in our terms of today, listen, just do the will of the Lord and trust Him with the rest. You don't know what all the outcomes will be. You don't know what all the reverberations will be. But do the will of the Lord. That's wisdom. He's the eternal sovereign God. If He's the eternal sovereign God, do His will and let Him take care of the rest. If that's what you're called to do, then ultimately what you're doing is you are being that reflection of God, the eternal one who lives in unapproachable light to a world that is dark. And that's why the apostle ultimately says to us, not only should you reflect His light and expose the darkness, but our ultimate calling is to share the light. What the apostle actually says in verse 18, do not get drunk with wine, for that is debauchery, but be filled with the Spirit. Now, will you please not get hung up on being drunk with wine and go to the end of the verse and understand what this is saying? To be drunk with wine, to be intoxicated, is to be controlled by that substance. But the point of the apostle is he's saying, I want you to be filled with the Spirit. Throughout this book, the notion of being filled is the notion of being under the control of Christ for the glory of the Savior. It's been said over and over again in the book already. The apostle said in chapter 1 in verse 23, the church, us, is the fullness of Him who fills everything in every way. We are the ones who are to be filling the world with the knowledge and the glory of God. Ephesians chapter 3 and verse 19, may Christ dwell in your hearts through faith that you may be filled with all the fullness of God. Chapter 4 and verse 10, Jesus ascended far above all the heavens that He might fill all things. If we are filled with the Spirit who is to testify of Jesus, that's the Spirit's job, then what we are doing is we are being filled with the Spirit is we are being controlled by the things of God. The counter to that is being controlled by the things of the world. And so the apostle uses the example of being intoxicated with wine, being drunk, to say, don't be controlled by the things of the world. What you want to be controlling you are the things of the Spirit, to be filled with what is ultimately

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1: What does it mean to be being filled with the Spirit? Addressing one another in psalms and hymns and spiritual songs. Singing to the Lord with melody in your heart. Giving thanks to God and submitting to one another. They are the definition of what it means to be being filled with the Spirit. What does that definition mean to us? First, let's take the first one, verse 19. Addressing one another in psalms and hymns and spiritual songs. Part of being filled with the Spirit is worshiping God rightly. Do you remember the psalmist sang, God inhabits the praise of his people? That to worship God rightly is actually to have the Spirit and the power of God present among us. But one key thing you have to observe, at least as this apostle starts this portion of the word, he is reminding us that worship is not just vertical. I know it can sound very spiritual to say the audience of our worship is God alone. It sounds noble, it's just not true. Speak to one another, address one another in psalms and hymns and spiritual songs. That music is mission. Praise is not personal, not alone. That God is saying to us in our praise of him, even as in the baptism today, Clint and Jessica were reminding us, we are not just doing this for us, we are testifying to the world what our faith is, and our worship is intended to do that in all its dimensions. So that when we sing in psalms and hymns and spiritual songs, what we are intending to do is, yes, bring glory to God, but also to bring encouragement and instruction and correction to one another. How? In psalms and hymns and spiritual songs. Now, do you mind my telling you that virtually no three words in Scripture are debated more than these three? What in the world are psalms and hymns and spiritual songs? I mean, psalms is easy. We got that one down, right? I mean, those are the words of Scripture that God has put in the psalms in the Jewish Psalter that people sang, even in New Testament times. Well, what are the hymns, though? Well, one example may be verse 14 that's right in front of you. I mean, if you look at that little poem put together in verse 14 and try to find what Scripture it's based on, you're actually going to find it's a variety of Scriptures that are put together with some human words too. As though the hymn that the early church was using, and we find similar hymns in Philippians and in Colossians, that the church was taking key words of Scripture and putting it into its worship. And that is at least one possible definition of what a hymn is. You really want to know what the controversial one is? It is, what is a spiritual song? Is it, if it's not the words of Scripture, is it our words that minister to our spirits that we are giving back to God in our singing? What we recognize, of course, is however you define psalms and hymns and spiritual songs, they are different things. They are a variety. Varieties of people, varieties of occasion, different ways in which we approach God in worship. But all of them are being given credence and validity by the

0: apostle. Why do I say that? Because we are a multi-generational, multi-demographic church, and we are being given license here to sing to one another. We cannot disregard one another. We live in such a way that our worship is helping one another. We consider one another, not just our needs. Praise is not personal. It is horizontal. Music is mission, that God is calling us as we consider one another to actually be concerned for one another in our worship. How might I encourage you, not just me? How might I correct you, not just me? How might I glorify God in a way that you can, as well as a way that I can? We are not allowed to disregard one another because our worship is horizontal. It's not only horizontal, of course. You remember the second? Also, halfway through verse 19, singing and making melody to the Lord with your heart. Now, I'll tell you one kind of amazing observation. I want you to remember that singing and making melody to the Lord with your heart is by definition what it means to be filled with the Spirit. Which means, of course, the Spirit is the one making melody. God is not merely the audience of our worship. God is also the author of our worship. Which means as we are singing and making melody to the Lord, we are God's instrument to bring glory to God. Now, I know some of you, when we sing in worship, you protect us by not singing. But the majority of us, it is our calling not to stifle the Spirit. That to say, God, you are welling up in me. You're giving me opportunity to witness you in the world, and I'm not going to do it. That while we may have all kinds of reasons that are valid for time, our background, our culture, we're trying to adapt to a new church, all kinds of things, that ultimately the concern for others and the concern for God is what compels God's people to say, I need to find a place, a way that I can worship God rightly, not just concern for me, but for my Lord and for his people. And when I'm doing that, what then happens? Verse 20, I will be giving thanks always and for everything to God the Father in the name of our Lord Jesus Christ. Why giving thanks? Because thanksgiving is actually the fundamental antidote to sin and impurity. Why do we sin? Because we love it. Because it appeals to us. But if what I'm doing in my worship, I'm giving thanks to God, I'm remembering how great is his love for me, then love for God begins to fill my heart to displace love for sin. That the reason we are giving thanks to God, it's the power of the Spirit among us driving out love for sin as we are in thanksgiving saying, how much I love the Lord. I want to walk with him, live with him, help other people to do the same. In that way, music is mission. And praise is not personal, but rather is devoted to God's purposes and ultimately to driving out sin in our lives by being filled with adoration for the greatness and the goodness of our God. So much so that what we ultimately do is number 21, verse 21, submitting to one another out of reverence for Christ. That what I'm doing is I'm not living by my preferences, not living by just what helps me feel right. I'm seeking to discern as a reflector of the glory of Christ Jesus who gave himself for me. How can I give my heart, my life, my preferences, my privileges, my entertainment for your sake? I have to live for you and you have to live for me and we for each other. It's what God is doing to bind the church together so that if we can worship that way, something remarkable happens. As a church, you know what we're trying to do. We're trying to find, all right, which style of music, which songs, which this? Do we not recognize that there is always in the life of the church a doxological evangelism? That when the people of God, from all their different backgrounds and preferences, are united in a heart of worship, that even the world is magnetized to that. I want to be a part of those kind of people, that kind of worship, that kind of praise. They come out of different backgrounds and circumstances and hard lives and darkness, and they come together, and there's light in that place. When that is happening, we become the people to whom the world itself begins to look for answers, to become the light in darkness, because we are submitting to one another out of reverence for Christ. What are his purposes? As I live those, I find my greatest joy and his greatest glory by reflecting what he has done in my life. I can remember dear words of my father once upon a time when he took me to college for the first time. I've told you this, I know, before. And he said to me, knowing my fear, "Brian, I don't know if you'll do well or poorly. I don't know if you'll succeed or fail. But regardless of what happens, you are my son. And there's a place in my house for you." Many years after my father said that, my son Jordan was at school, diagnosed with a chronic illness that was incurable. Soon after he learned that, one of his very dear friends in high school was killed in a freak accident in the mountains of Colorado. In actually coming home for her funeral, he was broadsided by another car, and his car was totaled. Our son came home to be with us for a few days for that funeral, and living with the reality of an incurable disease, living with the reality of a car that was gone, living with the reality of a friend who was gone, how do I tell you, he was so low. Some of you parents know what I'm about to say. We got scared for him. I mean, just scared. And the time came when he was ready to go back to school, you know, pack up the bags, put the things back. We just hadn't had all the conversation we needed. And so finally, as he was going in one trip out to the garage and coming back in, I went out into the garage to meet him, and I just stopped and said, "Jordan, listen to me. I'm your father. And when you go back to school, I don't know if it will go well or poorly. I don't know if you will fail or you will succeed. But you are my son. I am your father. There will always be a place for you here." I was reflecting the goodness of my father to my son. And as I tell it to you, I want you to reflect it to your children and to the children after you. Because what we have the privilege of doing is saying how great is the love of God for us. I'm going to reflect that. It's going to be the hope of people around me, the hope of my own family. And here is my privilege. I get to walk in the light and reflect it to others. What a joy that God gives to us.
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9: I heard a story of a crab fisherman who was walking around with a pail full of crabs. Someone asked him, "Do you put a lid on that?" "No, I don't have to." "Well, can't the crabs climb out?" He goes, "No problem. Because the moment one crab climbs out, the others reach up and pull him back down." Right? You know people like that. A great thing just happened to me and they want to pull you right back down. Why does my neighbor have that and I don't have that? Why did my coworker get that raise and I didn't get that raise? Why did they get that opportunity and I don't get that opportunity? Shakespeare called envy the green-eyed monster. You better master it or it's going to master you. Now, I cannot master sin in my own power, but through the power of God, I can do it because greater is he that is in me and he that is in the world. All right? So take whatever issue you're dealing with, whatever sin you're struggling with, whatever vice seems to have a permanent hold in your life. And I want to tell you something. God is bigger than that problem. He's bigger than that sin. He's bigger than that addiction. And you can overcome it through Jesus Christ. And if you don't have Christ living in your life, my friend, you are a sitting duck with a bullseye on you. And that's why you need Jesus in your life. He stands at the door of your life and he knocks. And he says, if you will hear his voice and open the door, he will come in.
8: You were created to know God. 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

0: Do you find death an uncomfortable topic? I think most of us do, even if we have confidence about our destination after we die, there aren't a lot of details about the process. So when Jesus says there is a way to never see death, well, he has my attention. What did he mean? Alistair Begg walks us through Jesus' promise today on Truth for Life.
1: Jesus says, John chapter 8 and verse 51, "Truly, truly, I say to you, if anyone keeps my word, he will never see death." Father, the reason we are here tonight is because of your love towards us that has created in our hearts a love for you and a love for your word. And it is because we want to keep your word that we want to learn what your word says, and what it means, why it matters, how it applies, how it impacts the living of our lives day by day. And so we ask again for your help that beyond the voice of a mere man, we might have a great sense of the abiding presence of God the Holy Spirit, bringing home to our lives all these various things that you know we need to hear. Not the same thing for everyone necessarily, but Lord, close the gaps in some of our thinking so that as we end in song, it might be with a deep sense of conviction and a gladness of heart. And we ask all of this in Jesus' name. Amen. We are studying the truly trulies in John's Gospel, and we set out to be tackled by the 51st verse of John chapter 8, which I've just read, acknowledging the fact that there is another truly, truly to which we're coming at the end of this. And I did not set out in my study, not even when I was finally writing things up, to do what we're doing today. And it's really a measure of incompetence, I suppose. I mean, if you've got something, you should be able to get through it, and if you've got a plan, you should execute it. But I didn't do it, but so here we are. And we set out on a long preamble, I admit, going through the beginning of John's Gospel, trying to get the big picture and get the drama before we arrived at this. And before we've even arrived at it, then we had a discourse on death itself, acknowledging the fact that death is unavoidable and that it is not natural as contemporary society wants to suggest to us, and so on. That was our first point. Our second point to which we come now was then to consider the difference that Jesus makes in relationship to all of life and particularly to death itself. And so we can essentially go back to Romans chapter 6 and verse 23, which if you, like me, were taught the Roman road through the Bible to try and teach people the way of salvation, you know that you stopped at chapter 3 and verse 23 there, that all have sinned and fall short of the glory of God. And then you moved on from there to chapter 6 and to verse 23 to make sure that people understood that the wages of sin is death, but the gift of God is eternal life through Jesus Christ our Lord. So sin pays wages. The wages are remitted to us in death, a death which is a physical death that comes to us all. By our native sphere, it is a spiritual death. And if we were to die as those who are spiritually dead, then we would face death in terms of eternity, which the Bible refers to as hell. So it is a very, very, very important subject, and we need to come to terms with it. How is it? How is it that a man or a woman can be justified from sin? How is it that the wages of sin are going to be paid? Well, they're going to be paid one way or another, because there is no way to escape the penalty of sin, which is death. That's why we say that sin is not natural. Sin is actually penal. that sin has crept in, as it were, into humanity by dint of the evil one. And as a result of that, we are confronted by it, and in an unavoidable way. But at the same time, we do know that there is one who has defeated death because he has come in order that he might bear sin's penalty. Now, the picture is used by Paul often in his letters, and we can consider it very simply. We used to have a prison ministry in Scotland. We went up regularly on a Friday evening to a jail that was about 15 miles away from our church. And so we often had prisoners, once they were discharged, coming to worship with us. And what a difference it was to see them on the outside from where they'd been on the inside. Because consider, a person commits a crime and is sentenced to prison. How then can they be justified? Only by serving the sentence, only by paying the penalty. Once they have served their time, once they have paid the penalty, they are free to go, and the demands of the law have been satisfied, and they no longer need to be terrified or tyrannized in any way as a result of what was their previous experience, because the term has been satisfied. And the principle holds true, actually, in terms of death itself. And that's how it is applied in the writings of Paul. Jesus was sinless. Jesus had no sin. Therefore, Jesus did not need to die. And so anybody that's reading the gospel accounts, someone says to their friend, why don't you read the Gospel of John? I've got a copy for you here. Why don't you take it and we could have some conversation about it? It's a wonderful thing to do. And the person will come back, if they're thinking at all, and they say, well, I just can't understand this, why it is that Jesus ends up on a cross. Why did Jesus have to die? If he was the sinless one, why does he die? And of course, it is because he came deliberately and he came freely in order to die in the place of the sinner. I was thinking just in an hour or so before we came here, I thought I remembered and I thought I could find it, but I couldn't find it, but I still think I remember it. What? Well, Derek Prime, I remember him using an illustration that came out of a real court case in the Edinburgh Sheriff Court. And it went something along these lines, that the person was brought before the sheriff, the judge, and the crime was admitted to, and the sentence of a substantial fine was passed. The person had no resources in themselves, and so they were escorted then down into the cells. When the morning's business was completed, the sheriff went down into the cells and paid the penalty, the fine that was due to that individual, thereby allowing them to go free. It was an act of gratuitous generosity. And Derek was helping me and helping us as a congregation to understand that that is exactly what Jesus has done. Because we owe a debt that we cannot pay, he comes to pay a debt that he doesn't owe. That's why we sang, Jesus paid it all. And that's why the hymn writer puts it so perfectly, gives us a picture of it. What is happening up on the cross? And he writes, bearing shame and scoffing rude, in my place condemned he stood and sealed my pardon with his blood. Hallelujah, what a savior. You see, that is why Jesus is the only one qualified to do this. When people stumble over the exclusive claims of Jesus, we have to be prepared to stand firm on these things. Jesus is the only Savior because he is the only one qualified to save. He is the only sinless one who is both God and man. He is the only one who walked through the valley of the shadow of death and came out as a resurrected Lord and King. And so we have to make sure we get that. Only Jesus is able to say what he says here to these people in his audience. Truly, truly, I say to you, if anyone keeps my word, he will never see death. But what does that mean? What does it mean he will never see death? They reply, remember, and they change it up a little bit. They say, I don't see why it is that you say, if anyone believes your word, they will never taste death. I don't think there's any real significance in the transfer in that way. Because the fact is, Jesus is making a very clear statement. But he is clearly not suggesting that his followers will never experience physical dissolution. He's not saying that those who are his disciples, that those who hold to his word, that those who believe in him will not ever face the reality that we spoke about this morning, conception, birth, growth, decline, decay, death, dissolution. He's not saying that. He's not saying that you will escape death as a reality, but rather that in Christ you will never have to confront death in the power, in its power, the power of death, to condemn as the occasion of final separation from God. Okay? So physical death is a reality, but the wages of sin is death. And Christ comes and bears that penalty for us so that, as Augustus Toplady puts it, and I think he wrote Rock of Ages, in the hymn by Toplady, which I can't remember the first line of it for the moment, but this is what he says. The terrors of law and of God. The terrors of law and of God. The terror of standing before a sinless, almighty, pure God. The terrors of law and of God, which is a realistic terror. With me, he writes, shall have nothing to do. My Savior's obedience and blood hide all my transgressions from view. That's the difference, you see. Because the fearful thing is the terror of standing before God with nothing to say by way of our defense. Jesus is the only shelter. He's the only shelter that God has provided for sinners. And so when Jesus is speaking in this way, there is, if you like, in his heart and in his tone, there is an appeal to the people that he's speaking to. If you reject the shelter that is found in me, he says to them essentially, there's no other shelter. If you reject the shelter that is provided by my work on the cross, which is prospective as he speaks to them then, it will mean the ruin of your soul. So the question, what difference does Jesus make to death? He makes every difference in the world. Every difference in the world. That's why by the time you get to chapter 11, which I don't think is a truly, truly in it, Jesus says in the context of the death of Lazarus and in the listening of the girls, the sisters, I am the resurrection and the life. And whoever believes in me, even though he die, if the earthly tent we live in is destroyed, even though he die, yet shall he live. How will he live? Well, he lives in me. That's the great significance of baptism. Buried with him in baptism and raised with him to newness of life. Not that baptism provides that reality, but that it pictures that reality. So that's why when people are baptized, they go down under the water as a symbol of them being buried in Christ and being raised to a new life. And it is that new life which is completely unassailable. I mentioned my mother's death this morning. I don't mention it very often, but it's a recurring thought. I'm sure it is for many of you with loved ones you have lost. But and people ask me, you know, when did you finally get a very strong conviction about theology and biblical things and all that kind of stuff? I said, well, I'll tell you what. I believed it until I stood at my mother's open grave. And then I decided I better ask myself, do I really believe it? Because we sang unaccompanied, death cannot keep its prey. Jesus, my Savior, he tore the bars away. Jesus, my Lord. Up from the grave he arose with a mighty triumph o'er his foes. He rose a victor from the dark domain, and he lives forever with the saints to reign. He arose. He arose. Some of you have perhaps sung that at a loved one's grave. You find your voice breaks. You find yourself saying, I really want to believe this deep, deep, deep inside of myself. Do you? That's why Jesus, after he does that great statement in John 11, he asks the question, do you believe this? Do you believe it? Are you prepared to fly the instruments all the way through life and into death solely on the basis of the promise of Christ himself? John pictures it in Revelation. Then I saw a new heaven and a new earth, because the old heaven and the old earth had passed away, and so on. And I heard a loud voice from the throne saying, behold, the dwelling place of God is with man. And then listen to this. He will dwell with them, and they will be his people, which is, of course, what he planned from the very beginning, to choose a people that are his very own. Abraham, come here. You're going to have a son. Through your lineage, all the nations of the earth will be blessed. Where are all these nations? Where will they all finally end up? They'll end up right here. And they wipe away every tear from their eyes. And death shall be no more. Neither shall there be mourning, nor crying, nor pain any more, for the former things have passed away. There's nothing like this in all of the world. There's nothing like this in all of comparative religion. There is nobody else says this, because no one else can. Don't put R.I.P. on your tombstone. Rest in peace. Put C.A.D. Christ abolished death. Don't look in there for that person, because as we're about to see, they've moved on. We could say more, but we won't. The third point that I was going to make this morning is that there are only two ways to die. Only two ways to die. Or as probably the proper English would be, there are only two ways in which to die. Because in Jesus' death, the last enemy is destroyed. That's not 2 Corinthians 5, but it's 1 Corinthians 15 and 26. Yeah, for Jesus must reign until he has put all his enemies under his feet, and the last enemy to be destroyed is death. So death is a defeated enemy. However, without a Savior, men and women will die in their sins. Now, you can turn back to John 8. In the previous discussion, or in the earlier part of the discussion, Jesus says to the group that are pushing in on him, verse 21 of John 8, so he said to them again, I'm going away, and you will seek me, and you will die in your sin. Where I'm going, you cannot come. So the Jews said, will he kill himself? Since he says, where I'm going, you cannot come. He said to them, you're from below, I am from above. You are of this world, I am not of this world. I told you that you would die in your sins. For unless you believe that I am he, you will die in your sins. Death is not terminal. Death is not terminal. This afternoon I was reading the Times, and I came on an article about a Scottish politician who had been diagnosed with a with a brain tumor, but the headline was essentially, I'm not afraid to die. Now, I read the article carefully because I thought he was going to say, because I know that Jesus is the answer to death, he has triumphed over death. He didn't say that at all. Apparently, the man believes that when you're dead, it's all over. That's all death is. You just come to a crushing halt. You'll never know anything more about it. You don't need to worry about it at all. Now, if you're a Christian and if you're a Bible-believing Christian, somehow or another, if you end up in conversation with somebody like that, discussing these immense matters, you have to say, well, you know, Jesus actually doesn't speak in those terms. You ought to be afraid. The great consequence, says Jesus. See, people don't understand the consequences of their unbelief. They think, well, I can believe or not believe. I mean, I know you're very excited about it at church and so on, and you make you do all this stuff, but I don't really care. It doesn't really matter. Well, then we have to press on them and say, it matters. It matters now, not only for now, but it matters for eternity. Because unless you believe, unless you trust in Christ, you will die in your sins. The separation of the soul and the body in death is temporary. It is not eternal. Because there will be a reunion of our body and our soul that will be permanent. But at this point, no. The human body disintegrates for a time. The human soul does not. The Westminster Confession in section 32 is very helpful in this regard, and let me just quote it to you. Chapter 32 of the Westminster Confession and point 1. After death, the bodies of men and women, but it says men here, after death, the bodies of men decay and return to dust. But their souls, which neither die nor sleep, having an immortal existence, return immediately to God who gave them.
0: You're listening to Truth for Life with Alistair Begg. We'll hear more about what the Bible has to say about death tomorrow. You know, it's tempting to skip over some of the difficult passages we find in Scripture, but our mission at Truth for Life is to teach God's Word, and that means all of it, even the parts that are challenging. All of the parts you hear on Truth for Life you can trust to be true, and as the Bible says, to make you wise for salvation. It's never too early to start training the next generation along these lines, in the classroom and at home, so whether you're a parent or a grandparent, a teacher or a ministry leader, let me encourage you to check out today's recommended resource. It's called How to Teach Kids Theology. This book provides the principles and practices needed to teach Scripture in a way that's understandable for children of all ages. Not only will this give you a framework for how to share the core beliefs of our faith, but the discussion prompts and activities are designed so that those who are going through this book will be able to embrace the deep truths of the Bible and make the Christian faith their own. 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And of course, our offices are closed today in observance of Memorial Day. We are honoring those who gave the ultimate price of their lives serving in the U.S. military and defending our freedom. And on behalf of the Truth for Life staff, we want to say a heartfelt thank you to all who have courageously served and offer our deepest sympathies to those who have lost a loved one serving our nation. I'm Bob Lapine. Thanks for listening. If you ever wondered what will happen to your soul after you die, tomorrow we'll look at what the Bible tells us. The Bible teaching of Alistair Begg is furnished by Truth for Life, where the learning is for living.
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13: One of the best ways to mitigate against mistakes when you're in a dangerous situation is by learning from examples of the past. 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
14: Welcome to Pathway to Victory with author and pastor, Dr. Robert Jeffress. Life is short, and we can't possibly learn everything there is to know over the course of a single lifetime. 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Today on Pathway to Victory, Dr. Robert Jeffress encourages us to learn from the past and apply the wisdom of Scripture to our lives. But first, let's take a moment to hear some important ministry updates.
12: Thanks, David, and welcome to Pathway to Victory. History is important. And today on Pathway to Victory, we'll be reminded that history is not only important, but in some cases, learning from history is key to our survival. In addition to this teaching series, I've included these survival tips in a book I've written for you. The title of my book is Courageous: 10 Strategies for Thriving in a Hostile World. I'm going to say more just after my message, but I want to make sure you request a copy of my book while we have them on hand. My book called Courageous is yours. When you give a generous gift to support the ministry of Pathway to Victory. Well, as you know, America turns 250 years old this July 4th, and the question on every believer's heart is the same one Christians have been wondering for years. Can America survive? This is the final week in the Courageous series, and courage is exactly what this moment demands. So, starting today, Pathway to Victory is launching the In God We Trust Matching Challenge. Many of you may have already received a mailing from me announcing this opportunity. And if you haven't yet, it should arrive very soon. It's a $1.5 million campaign to get the gospel to as many people as possible before the window closes. Every gift you make right now will be matched dollar for dollar. And this is the moment to act. Okay, let's give our complete attention now to the topic at hand. I titled this next message in our Courageous series, Survival Tip Number 8, Learn from the Past.
13: Julianne Kopke didn't grow up like most girls. Her parents were well-known German zoologists who worked and lived in the Peruvian rainforest. When she was 14 years old, Julianne's parents established a research station in the heart of the jungle, and she became a jungle child. Life in the forest was difficult. They had no running water or electricity. Every morning, they shook out their rubber boots to dislodge the poisonous spiders that had taken up residence there overnight. Her days consisted of homeschooling lessons in math and language, as well as research excursions into the jungle to study insects, birds, wildlife, fish, and plants. However, the educational authorities in Peru didn't approve of her schooling. So after 18 months of traipsing through the rainforest, Julianne traveled to Lima to finish high school, which she did in December of 1971. Her mother flew to Lima to retrieve Julianne for the Christmas holiday. But since there was a graduation dance on December 22nd and the graduation ceremony the following day, they decided to fly back from Lima to their jungle home on Christmas Eve. Every flight was booked except for one airplane belonging to Lanza, the smallest airline with the worst safety record in Peru. On board, Julianne and her mother sat two rows from the back. She took the window seat. Her mother sat in the middle, and a heavy-set man was on the aisle. "I think it will be okay," her mother said. Those words would haunt Julianne for decades. Only 15 minutes from reaching their destination, the plane flew into a thundercloud. Turbulence rocked the plane this way and that. Christmas presents, jackets, and suitcases that had been stored in the overhead compartments flew around the plane's cabin. Glancing out the window, Julianne saw a blinding light over the right wing, and then they began to plummet. The noise in the plane was deafening. People were screaming, and the engines roared. And then, as if somebody had flipped a switch, all was quiet. Julianne, still strapped to her seat, was outside the plane. Her mother was gone. Falling headfirst from nearly 10,000 feet, Julianne saw the canopy of the forest spinning and coming closer. The treetops looked like broccoli, she later recalled. Somewhere on the descent, she blacked out, lost her glasses, and the capillaries in her eyes burst, causing them to appear blood red. Her seat somehow righted itself before it hit the trees. Because once on the ground, she was relatively unharmed, with only a concussion, a broken collarbone, and a gash on her left calf. When Julianne came to, she was by herself. She didn't see any wreckage around her. She knew it would be impossible for the rescuers to find her under the thick canopy of trees, so she would have to rescue herself. Thankfully, she knew the jungle and was well comfortable in it. She attuned her ears to the forest and heard the trickling sound of a stream. She knew that streams led to creeks and creeks led to rivers and people lived along rivers. So she moved toward the sound of the trickling water. She intended to follow along the banks of the stream, but the jungle was such a tangle of trees and vines that it was almost impassable. She could walk along the shallows, but she knew stingrays buried themselves in the soft mud along the banks and that piranhas are dangerous only in low water. So she decided to wade into the middle of the stream and float. She would have to watch out for the alligator-like reptiles called caimans, but she knew that they generally didn't attack people. During the day, Julianne kept to the stream. At night, she came ashore and, as best she could, warded off the biting insects that tangled in her hair and tried to burrow into her nose and ears, all the time shivering from the ice-cold rain. All she had to eat was a bag of Christmas candy she found, which would last only a few days. Everything else, she knew, could be poisonous. But she also knew that she could drink from the middle of the stream with little danger of dysentery because the area was uninhabited. She floated for days until she recognized the call of the Hotsens, large birds that nest along large rivers in open water. Following the bird call, Julianne walked into a large clearing next to a river. There she saw a boat beside a well-worn trail that led to a shelter. The shelter was empty, but the next day she heard voices. Three men emerged from the forest and were frightened at her presence, thinking she was some kind of a river spirit, said to have fair skin and blonde hair. Her bloodshot eyes didn't help ease their minds. But she said in Spanish, "I'm a girl who was in the Lancer crash. My name is Julianne." 91 people, including Julianne's mother, perished on that Lanza flight. She was the only survivor. She endured 11 days of Amazonian rainforest. The most amazing thing about her survival was not just the fact that she survived being ejected from a jetliner, but that she was able to survive 11 days in the jungle by herself with only minor injuries, wearing a sundress and one sandal. You know, the fact is, whether you're climbing a mountain, whether you're trying to survive in the Amazonian jungle, or whether you're trying to survive in some other difficult situation, your survival doesn't depend so much on doing everything right. It depends upon not compounding one mistake with another mistake. And one of the best ways to mitigate against mistakes when you're in a dangerous situation is by learning from examples of the past. That was true for Julianne. Julianne remembered her past experiences she had already had in the jungle, but specifically she remembered the lessons that she had learned from her father and her mother. From her father, she had learned that creeks lead to rivers and rivers are where people are. She learned about the dangers of shallow water, the piranhas. She learned from her mother, who was an ornithologist, about certain bird calls that would lead to where people were residing. Her ability to remember lessons from the past were important to her survival. You know, that is true of all survivalists. People who are in threatening situations learn how to survive from lessons from the past. They look at people who have gone before them. They mimic their strengths. They try to avoid their mistakes. And the same is true for each of us. In our series, Courageous, we're talking about how not just to survive, but thrive in the hostile world in which we live right now. C.S. Lewis said it best when he described this world as enemy-occupied territory. In our series, Courageous, we are looking at 10 of those survival tips that will guarantee that we thrive and live as God would have us live in this threatening situation. And today, we've come to survival tip number 8, and that is to learn from the past.
15: learn from the past. Of course, we're talking about, in a sense,

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3: Same admonition in the New Testament. In Romans chapter 15, verse 4, Paul says, whatever was written in earlier times was written for our instruction, that through perseverance and the encouragement of the scriptures, we might have hope. These stories we have in the Bible aren't there just to entertain us. They're given to us for a reason, Paul said, that we can learn lessons from the past. In Job chapter 8, verses 8 and 9, the Word of God says, please inquire of past generations and consider the things searched out by their fathers, for we are only of yesteryear and know nothing, because our days on earth are as a shadow. We're only here for a short amount of time. We can't know everything there is to know on our own. The Word of God says, inquire of past generations to learn what you need to know. You know, it was George Santayana who gave that famous quote we use all of the time. He said, those who don't remember the past are condemned to repeat it. If we don't remember the lessons, especially the mistakes of the past, we will make those mistakes over and over again. If you have your Bibles, turn to 1 Corinthians chapter 10. 1 Corinthians chapter 10. Remember, Paul was writing to Christians at Corinth who had fallen away from God. Their lives were marked by immorality, idolatry, dissension, backbiting. And yet they comforted themselves in their rebellion against God by saying, well, we're saved. Our salvation is secure. Nothing's going to change that. We can do whatever we want to do. Paul said, not so quick. Not so quick. 1 Corinthians 10, beginning verse 1, he said, remember your forefathers. Remember the Israelites. Remember that they were God's uniquely chosen nation. They enjoyed God's supernatural provision while they were in the wilderness. They enjoyed his supernatural revelation. They were the children of God. And yet, notice what he says in verse 5, nevertheless, with most of them, God was not well pleased, for they were laid low in the wilderness. What does that mean? God struck them dead in the wilderness. Even though they had this unique position with God, because of their disobedience, God disciplined them. He killed them. And then he says in verse 6, these things happened as an example for us, that we should not crave evil things as they also craved. And then he says again in verse 11, now these things happened to them, the Israelites, as an example. They were written for our instruction, upon whom the ends of the age have come. Notice the repetition of that word, example. Verse 6, these things happened as an example. In verse 11, these things were an example. That word example in Greek, typos, is a word, T-Y-P-O-S, that we get our word type or typewriter from. Some of you are old enough to remember a typewriter. Remember how those worked? You would have the keys with letters of the alphabet on each of the keys, and if you would punch a certain letter, it would activate a little metal bar that had that corresponding letter on it. And that bar would make an impression. It would strike against a ribbon of ink. And when it would strike that ribbon of ink, it would leave an impression on the piece of paper of that letter. And that's the word that is used here, to make a mark. Literally, that word typos means to strike a blow. Just as a typewriter strikes a blow on a ribbon, on a piece of paper, the Word of God says God struck the Israelites.

0: left his mark on them, so to speak, because of their disobedience. And we can learn from their example. We can look at the blow of God that their bodies bore and be encouraged not to make the same mistake. Let's learn, the Word of God says, from past experiences if we're going to survive and thrive in this present generation. Those who don't learn from the past are condemned to repeat it. You know, when I think of learning the lessons of the past, there's one man who comes to mind from the Old Testament. His name was Josiah. He was the king who allowed history to shape his future. We find a story in the Old Testament book of 2 Chronicles. Turn back in your Bibles to 2 Chronicles chapter 34. 2 Chronicles 34, beginning with verse 1. Josiah is sometimes called Good King Josiah. Many of the kings of Judah, the southern portion of Israel, many of them were evil kings. Some were good, some were evil, but King Josiah was a good king. How did he become a good king? Look at verses 1 and 2. Josiah was 8 years old. Think about that. He was 8 years old when he became king. And he reigned 31 years in Jerusalem. And he did right in the sight of the Lord and walked in the ways of his father David and did not turn aside to the right or to the left. When we read about Josiah's ancestry, it's amazing that he turned out the way he did. Talks about his father David. David was not his father, he was his forefather. David lived hundreds of years before Josiah. Josiah had a grandfather named Manasseh, and Manasseh held the title of the most evil king to date in Judah's history. Why was he considered so evil? Because he introduced idolatry to the Israelites. He led in the sacrifice of children and consultation with witches and sorcerers. He was an evil king. Now, that was Josiah's grandfather. His father, Manasseh's son, was named Amon, A-M-O-N. Some people say Amon. Amon was Josiah's father. And he took the title from his father of Israel's most evil king. In fact, he was so evil, he only lasted 2 years until he was assassinated. And after his death, Josiah, his son, became king when he was 8 years of age. Now, you know, Josiah could have very easily thought of himself as doomed to failure. He could have bought into that idea you still hear talked about today of a generational curse. Have you heard that before? Well, I'm just cursed because of my ancestors. He refused to believe that. He refused to become a victim of a generational curse. Instead, he decided to walk uprightly with God. How was that decision made? How did he make his decision to follow God? Well, first of all, I want you to notice that decision was influenced by his mother. He had an evil father, but he had a godly mother. In fact, in 2 Kings 22, verse 1, 2 Kings is a commentary, a companion book to Chronicles. In 2 Kings 22, 1, it says, Josiah was 8 years old when he became king. He reigned for 31 years in Jerusalem, and his mother's name was Jedidiah. Now, why does the writer talk about his mother? Most people believe it was his mother who compensated for an ungodly father. His mother carefully taught him the Word of God. Let me just say a word to those of you who may be single moms right now trying to rear children by yourself. Or maybe you're a mom who loves God, but you're married to an ungodly husband. Your children don't have to become spiritual roadkill because of that. Your children don't have to be destined to a life of ungodliness. Don't underestimate the power you have to shape, to mold the future of your child. You know, in today's world, we sometimes think the most important thing we can do for our children is to help them score high on the SAT exams or to get into a good college or develop them into a star athlete. Ladies and gentlemen, the most important thing we can do for our children is to teach them to know and fear God. That is our primary responsibility. All the other means nothing compared to that. Jedediah believed that. She taught her son to love God, even at a young age, 8 years of age.
1: King Josiah was a man who allowed history to shape his future. And for that reason, we remember him as the king who brought Israel back to God after generations and generations of wicked rulers. Well, we're in the final stretch of the Courageous Teaching Series. It's a study that will conclude on Friday. So let me urge you to take down our contact information from David in just a moment and get in touch with us right away. I want to make absolutely certain that you have access to one of the boldest books I've ever written. It's the one that parallels this teaching series, and the full title is Courageous: 10 Strategies for Thriving in a Hostile World. I'll be sure to send you a copy when you give a generous gift to support the ministry of Pathway to Victory. 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And today, Pathway to Victory launched the In God We Trust Matching Challenge. A $1.5 million match fund is in place, and every gift you make will be doubled in impact. 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And Pathway to Victory is committed to proclaiming that gospel with boldness on this program and everywhere we communicate the good news of Jesus Christ. 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We have been a nation blessed by God because of our dependence upon God, and in a season when America desperately needs to return to dependence on God, your gift declares, "I still trust Him." 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
8: This is Focus on the Family Minute. 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
7: And so for me, you know, here I am becoming this Navy SEAL. 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
17: 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This year, 2023, it's Arise, Move, and Go. 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

0: And again, welcome. 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Arise, move, and go. Alertness and obedience. Now, this is the theme that we have chosen for the year 2023, and it's taken right out of John chapter 14, verses 20 through 31. It's the Spirit's purpose, and that is to move inside of you and I as we follow Christ, His ministry, His sufferings, and His glory. Join us. Here's Pastor Jessica Stand as we begin our series, Arise, Move, and Go.
1: We're in John's Gospel, chapter 14. I'm going to be dealing with three fundamental points, but I'm going to be building a theme that you at Grace will be inundated with for probably the next 15 weeks. And the theme is given to us by our Lord in the 31st verse, the latter part. It's an imperative given to his disciples by application that would also mean us. And therefore, whatever he says to them, he is saying to us as well. The third clause in verse 31 of chapter 14 says, "Even so do I, arise and let us go hence." The title of our message is Arise, Move, and Go. That would be a distillation of a very complex or technical imperative given here, but I want you to remember that because this is going to be our theme for the year 2023. Arise, move, and go. And to peer into that a little bit exegetically, the subtitle is Alertness and Obedience. I want you to be thinking about that. Alertness and obedience. These are the ideas that we're going to cultivate and try to frame in scriptural narrative and exhortation and, of course, warning. Alertness and obedience. In the year 2023, it's going to be imperative that some of us, and I could say to everyone in the room, that we're going to have the grace to be more alert in 2023 than we have been ever before. Alertness will grant you the capacity to actually be obedient. You cannot be obedient to something that you are not aware of. And when our Lord is using the phraseology here, arise, move, and go, he's speaking to his disciples about a very critical part of the ministry that is right at hand in his own life and soon to be theirs. Now, let's consider the words in front of us under this thought. The text is really about love. The text is really about agape, the love of God. It's actually referring to that vertical love of God that can be described in terms of the triune persons revealing themselves to people in such a way that it compels them to respond to God in a way of obedience. This is what Jesus says more than eight times in chapter 14. He conditions and he affirms over and over again in chapter 14 that love really amounts to obedience to God. That's what it amounts to. He says this over and over again. And when we talk about this vertical love of God at the agape level, what I am stating that Jesus had said remarkably, starting in verse 21 through 23, is that love can be described in the personification of the Father and Son in a relationship by which the Son is more than glad to do what his Father tells him to do. So love can be described as a personification of the Father and Son. Y'all know that paradigm. I've taught y'all that. Love is described in this context as personified in the Father's will being willingly executed on the part of the Son and manifest to the world as to really what love is in a familial relationship. I hope you got that. That agape in this context is about the personification of the Father and Son operating in a collaboration by which the world knows that the Son loves the Father. Look again at verse 31, the opening portions of that. But that the world may know. Did you see it? But that the world may know. What does that mean? It is a missional objective to make manifest to everyone something that they don't readily know right now. What is the Son saying? You are going to participate with me in a task by which the world will know that the Son loves the Father. Now, I want to back it up just a little bit and grab a hold to some of your hearts, because you will tell everybody on the planet that you are a child of God. If you are indeed a child of God, you must know something of the subjective reality of this vertical love of a relationship between a father and a son. If you know it, then you understand that the outcome of that love in our heart is that we too, like Jesus, wants the world to know that the Son loves the Father. That's what he's saying to them. In fact, it's so repeated in this 14th chapter. Start with me at verse 15 and notice how he builds. I could start at verse 1, but I'm afraid that some of y'all will quickly translate to a funeral service and miss the point. But in verse 15, he says, verse 15 of chapter 14, he says, if you love me, do what? Those are very conditional terms, are they not? I've taught many of you that love is never unconditional. The notion that love is unconditional is an oxymoronic, sort of paradoxical, permissive lie that our culture tries to hijack and make everything all right. But in reality, love is a law unto itself. And wherever God talks about his law or his love for us and our love for him, it's always conditioned upon him being good and us obeying. And it's important to know here that what Jesus is doing after verses 1 through 11, laying out his larger objective to go prepare a place that we may be where he is in the fulfillment of his obedience to his Father, he's now calling us into that mission. But he's predicating that on the assumption that you love Christ. Look at it again in verse 15. I'm going to drill this home. The first 15 minutes of this message, if you get it, you can disregard the rest. If you don't get this first 15 minutes, you will fail to understand the imperative that Christ is giving in John chapter 15. If you love me, those are conditional terms. If you love me, keep my commandments. Those are conditional terms, and they come with major promises. Would you agree with that? And the promises are inherent in the text. Follow with me. Look over at verse 21 and hear Jesus say it again. This is absolutely remarkable. In chapter 14, he says over in 21, he that hath my commandments and keeps them, he is the one that what? See what Jesus is doing as he's making his way to the most vivid expression of his love for his Father. He's letting his disciples know, don't let anyone get away with talking about, oh, how I love Jesus, and do not keep his commandments. Because what he's about to lay out is the critical grounds upon which the love of God will be made available to human beings at a level of experience that really words cannot utter. Listen to what he says. He says in verse 21, the one that keeps my commandments, that hath my commandments, that means you have to be taught, and then keeps them, that means you have to highly regard them and value them as something that takes on shape and form in your life, right? A lot of people know the Bible, but do they keep it? Do they guard it? Do they cherish it? Does it move them daily to affirm their sonship with God? That's what Christ is saying. Now watch what he says. He it is that loves me. Do you see it? So again, the concept of agape is being pulled up, right? But now notice the next clause. And he that once again, what? loves me shall be what? Loved of my Father. Do you see it? And I will love him and I will manifest myself to him. Stop right there. You understand what Jesus just said? He says love will make it to where the triune God will sit on the throne of your heart as all three persons, affirming your sonship by a constant revelation of themselves to you. Amen. Do you see that? This is profoundly subjective. This is not just some theory hanging out in the air that you can take and kind of just banty about on a theological level. What did Jesus just say? If you keep my commandments, then I know you love me. And if you love me, my Father, future indicative verb form, will love you. That means the Father is going to respond in a certain kind of way because of the residence of Christ's love in your heart. Are y'all keeping up with me? The Father is going to act in a certain way when he sees the love of the believer for Christ. And what Jesus says is the Father is going to come in a fashion that can only be described as the work of the third person. We'll get there. He's going to come in a way in which both the Father and the Son will reside in our hearts. I want to make sure you don't lose that into mysticism or postmodern irrationalism. What he means, again, is that the residence of the Father and the Son in your heart is your composite understanding of the relationship between the Father and the Son as a revelation of the will of the Father in the Son, which then becomes for you and I the missional objective to replicate the same thing. When you and I understand agape in terms of the Father loves the Son, does he not? This is my beloved Son in whom I am well pleased, and I might mark while I have your attention. All through the Gospels, Jesus says over and over and over, the Father loves me. And then he will explain from time to time, and here's the reason why. I always do those things that he tells me to do. He has no problem letting the world know he has somebody that rules over him, that watches over him, that guides him and tells him what to do. He has no problem telling the world, as he told the disciples, not only does my Father love me, but my Father has given me commandment what I should say and what I should do. And over again, Jesus doesn't even mind telling people when I say what I say and when I do what I do. Guess what? It's not me. It's the Father working through me. My words are not mine, he says. Mine are the Father's. My works are not mine alone, but they are of the Father. Does anybody keep up with what I'm saying? I am stating that Jesus is never acting independent of himself, but in a constant collaboration between the Father and Son, so that agape always underscores a familial relationship of objective and purposes and mandates and a willing compliance on the part of the family of God to do exactly what Father says, because the Father loves the Son. And now you found out in verse 31, the Son loves the Father back. Jesus is laying this down to his disciples, because his disciples have been drawn into the web of love, have they not? Have not these 11 men been drawn into the web of the Father's love? We're going to see that as we unpack the text. In fact, they are at the end of Jesus' earthly journey, are they not? They have been taught a lot of things about how the Father is, who he is, what his purpose is, his plans are, and they could only know them by watching the relationship between the Father and the what? And the Son. Are y'all getting me? Now here's what Jesus says. In a minute, boys, what I know subjectively and factually and experientially is going to be in your heart too. In a minute, boys, you're going to know that I am in the Father and the Father is in me and you are in me and I am in you. There will be a level of revelation given to these men that will take them to a capacity of witness and service that they could not do without this promise coming true. You see, these 11 men here
2: are about to become the foundation of the New Testament church. These 11 men have their names written on the walls of the New Jerusalem in Revelation 22. In other words, if they actually obey the imperative in front of us, arise, move, and go, they are going to experience a revelation of who God is in Christ in a way in which nobody else on the planet will. It will qualify them and capacitate and resource them to be God's holy apostles. Are you hearing what I'm saying? And see, I want you to now attach that to our theme and mandate. Arise, move, and what? Arise, move, and what? As the Father has sent me, so I'm sending you. And I want to help you understand that in the year 2023, you and I should be giving a greater sensibility and awareness to that mandate in our own life. I'm going to actually try to persuade you that a lot of what's going on in your life by way of raggediness and sinfulness is a failure to arise, move, and go. That a lot of your missing God's glory and understanding his providence and enjoying the benefits of Christ in you, the hope of glory. We talk about it all the time, right? Jesus, he's the hope of glory. And every day our lives are so obtuse and so chaotic and so disturbed and so frequently disappointing to ourselves. And it's because I can tell you that frequently, you are not arising when you wake up in the morning. You're not missionally moving when you get up. You're not going anywhere. You're going in circles without an objective. See, some of you are hearing me. And if you keep up with me over these 15 messages, it will bless you. Because see, I'm not even talking about geographical moving or kinetic moving. I'm not talking about changing your job, although all of those things will play a role in God calling you to arise, move, and go. Because some of y'all are stuck and have been stuck a long time and have failed to understand the blessing of being a child of the living God. And these men are on the brink of moving into a whole dimension of reality of which if they, can you imagine, this should be at the end of the message, but I'm going to put it out here now. Can you imagine these men not going? Can I say something? You wouldn't know them. They would have no reputation. They would have no influence. They wouldn't have no history. They wouldn't. These men are about to go from being unknown to well-known. These men are about to go from being ordinary to extraordinary. They're about to go from being just human men in a religious experience to supernaturally endowed so that the beast will look at them and say, those brothers been with Jesus. That ought to mean something to you. So let me continue to build the foundation because this is so important for you to get, you know, this is PJ. This is what I do. This is not going to be one of those make you feel good messages. Because we didn't made it through 2022. You can be shouting about that. We didn't made it. We didn't made it. Over 1 million people died last night. Some people's cards were pulled from eternity, and in time, they did not see 2023. God let you and I see it. Some of us celebrated as soon as the clock went to 12. Thank you, Lord, another year in your mercy and in your grace and in your kindness. Because, see, some of us who are older, we are much more sensitive to the reality that God doesn't guarantee tomorrow and that he have given us another year. 365 more days, 52 more weeks. To try to listen to him and do what he says. That's what I'm telling you. I'm telling you now, quit playing games with your God. Okay, just quit playing games. And I'm hoping that God graces you to hear me
1: even if it is difficult, even if it's difficult, I'm hoping that God graces you to hear me. The Son is saying to his disciples, and it's only 11, it's not 12. One of them said, I'm not going. And so he's going to miss out on this elevation of revelation that will bring them to the next level of witness and testimony to God's grace. What's his name? He missed it. Judas slipped out a couple of hours ago. See, we're at the Last Supper. And we're at the table of fellowship right now. And on a circumstantial level, it's equivalent to us coming to church. Because we know by the grace of God, in all humility, you don't get some weak, watered down message in this church. We know that. We know it. In all humility, we know that most of the time God speaks from this pulpit to you. We know it. But what you do when you go out these doors is another issue. And in a minute, the Holy Ghost is going to echo the same things that Jesus just echoed. Jesus says, fellas, it's time to get up. You didn't eat. You're full. You're happy. You're in a most auspicious condition. No better situation can be than to be feeding with Jesus at the table of the last Passover and first Lord's Supper. Is that right? We're about to do that today. A great emblem of the imminent fellowship that we have with the Father, Son, and the Holy Ghost. But he's about to tell them, fellas, it's time to stop eating and get up from the table and participate with me in the work that my Father gave me to do. Now, there are a lot of people that want to come and sit at the table, but really are not ready to get up and go do the work. And I want you to consider again the implications of it. In fact, it was such a radical imperative that 40 days later, in Acts chapter 1, around verse 11, the Holy Ghost said to the 11, because see, they like to just hang around. Now, they're hanging around and they're thinking they're doing pretty good because their head is up. And we got a lot of Christians that like to do this too. What you doing? I'm thinking about Jesus. What you doing? I'm contemplating the Lord. And the angel says, why are you standing around? Why are you standing around? He's not here. He's gone. Now you go. Isn't that what he says? Now you go. You see, child of God, what I want to get across to you for the year 2023 is that you and I can only affirm this love that the Son talks about in relationship to the Father, in which the Holy Ghost is more than willing to show you in many different ways. How I love thee, let me show you the ways. But you and I are only going to know it at a subjective level if we respond to it.
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7: Knowing God from Harvest with Pastor and Evangelist Greg Laurie.
8: I heard a story of a crab fisherman who was walking around with a pail full of crabs. Someone asked him, "Do you put a lid on that?" "No, I don't have to." "Well, can't the crabs climb out?" He goes, "No problem. Because the moment one crab climbs out, the others reach up and pull him back down." Right? You know people like that. A great thing just happened to me and they want to pull you right back down. Why does my neighbor have that and I don't have that? Why did my coworker get that raise and I didn't get that raise? Why did they get that opportunity and I don't get that opportunity? Shakespeare called envy the green-eyed monster. You better master it or it's going to master you. Now, I cannot master sin in my own power, but through the power of God, I can do it because greater is he that is in me and he that is in the world. All right? So take whatever issue you're dealing with, whatever sin you're struggling with, whatever vice seems to have a permanent hold in your life. And I want to tell you something. God is bigger than that problem. He's bigger than that sin. He's bigger than that addiction. And you can overcome it through Jesus Christ. And if you don't have Christ living in your life, my friend, you are a sitting duck with a bullseye on you. And that's why you need Jesus in your life. He stands at the door of your life and he knocks. And he says, if you will hear his voice and open the door, he will come in.
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0: Here today on Graceful Truth, our teacher and pastor returns us to the book of Philippians. We're focusing in on the five marks of a true believer. Care to know what they are? 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

0: depart from me, because I never knew you. Now, those are sobering words from our Lord and Savior Jesus Christ in the Gospels. And those are serious words that many at the end of the age will actually hear when all along they thought they were really Christians. So what does make up the marks of a true believer in Christ? Well, if you care to know, join us for this edition of Graceful Truth from Grace Bible Church in Redwood City. We're continuing our look at Philippians chapter 3 today, verses 1 through 3. This is where we find five marks of a true believer. Here's Pastor Steve Converse now to continue our series on this edition of Graceful Truth.
1: Finally, my brethren, rejoice in the Lord. For me to write the same things to you is not tedious, but for you it is safe. Beware of dogs, beware of evil workers, beware of the mutilation. For we are the circumcision, or the true circumcision, who worship God in the Spirit, rejoice in Christ Jesus, and have no confidence in the flesh. Now, I just want us to remember that as we've been looking through this portion of Scripture, we've been looking at it from kind of the point of view of what are the marks of a true believer? Because especially today in America and even in the world, it seems that everybody's so-called a Christian. And now we come to verse 3, where it really points out for us very succinctly in three little points what a true believer is. The five marks were, the first one was they rejoice in the Lord in verse 1. Secondly, they practice some form of discernment, true believers do. And then 3, 4, and 5 we'll look at today. But last week we looked at five characteristics of that somebody may have or may hold on to, but they don't verify your salvation. And those five things, just in review real quickly, five characteristics that do not verify real salvation is, first of all, a hope based on a past event. In other words, something that you're holding on to in your life, and at one point maybe you walked down an aisle, you raised a hand, or you said a prayer, you did something like that, and that's all you got. God hasn't worked in your life since then. If somebody comes up to you and says, are you a Christian? Your answer is, well, yes, I am. And they say, well, why do you think you're a Christian? You say, well, you know, I raised my hand one time in a service and I committed myself to the Lord. Secondly, we looked at the superficial moral life. In other words, you're living a moral life on the outside. That doesn't make you necessarily a Christian. There's a lot of good people in the world that live moral lives that are not believers in the Lord Jesus Christ. Third thing we looked at just quickly was the knowledge of the facts of the gospel. How many times have you run into somebody and boy, they can tell you the gospel just like you can tell them. And they know it all. But they know it all up here. They don't have it in their heart. It hasn't made a change in their life. And so they're holding on to their knowledge of Scripture. They can quote verses. They can do all sorts of, you know, things. But that knowledge alone, just because you know about Christ, just because you were raised in a Christian home, and you know the facts of the gospel, that does not transform someone's heart. It's God that has to transform the heart from the inside. The fourth thing we looked at was an evidence of religious activity. We kind of spent a little time there. In other words, you come to church, maybe you got baptized, maybe you say rosary beads, maybe you do all sorts of religious activity. That doesn't mean you're a believer in the Lord Jesus Christ. It doesn't mean you're a true Christian. Anybody can do religious activity. You look at the Pharisees of Jesus' day. They were totally caught up in a religious activity. But he called their works what? Evil. And then the fifth thing, even service in the name of Christ. You may be even rendering service in the name of Christ for him. In other words, you know, you could be, I've heard a lot of different things about pastors. You know, they're serving Christ and then one day they get saved. You know, I mean, sometimes that's the way it is. They get so caught up in the service aspect of it, they think that somehow by serving the Lord, they're earning some credit with God. And that's just not the way it works. And so he comes to this point here in verse 3, and he says, for we are the circumcision, or the true circumcision, as opposed to the false. And remember, there's a thread throughout the New Testament that explains what the gospel is. It kind of shares the gospel with us over and over. The gospels, Acts, the epistles, all through the New Testament, the gospel's presented. And right alongside of that presentation of the gospel, there's also kind of a line that's drawn to say, well, who is a true believer in the gospel and who isn't? And so here, Paul is just kind of continuing that. And he says, we are the true circumcision, In other words, what he's saying to them, you remember what circumcision was. Circumcision was an outward sign, an outward mark of an inward change, of a need of it for an inward change. And the Jews, unfortunately, they held on to that outward mark. And they thought, okay, I'm circumcised physically. That's all that matters. And that's not what circumcision was about. But they lifted that procedure up to mean that somehow if you were circumcised, you were more in favor with God than somebody who wasn't. And what Paul is saying here is that, you know what, those guys who do circumcision just because they think that somehow by being circumcised they're earning favor with God, that's who he's referring to in verse 2 when he calls them the mutilation. He says they're not just circumcised, they're mutilating themselves. It doesn't mean anything. There's no spiritual significance to it. Circumcision is an outward mark of an inward change. And so when Paul says there, we are the true circumcision, he's saying we are truly cleansed. That God has truly done a work in our heart, as opposed to the false. You stop and think about it. All the things we talked about last week were all outward things. Religious activity, past events, morality, living a moral life. All those things are good. Don't get me wrong. But if you're holding on to any of those things, hoping that somehow if you do all those things right, then you're going to be saved. You're not trusting in the grace of our Lord Jesus Christ. You're not trusting in the gift that he so freely gave us. And so Paul says, we're the true circumcision, not just cleansed on the outside by surgery, but we're cleansed on the inside by the power of the Holy Spirit. And so he continues this contrast here between the false and the true. One commentator said that in this one book that he referred to, and I'm going to read part of the book this morning. It was by Matthew Mead, and it was called The Almost Christian Discovered. The Almost Christian Discovered. Now, the interesting thing about this book, it was written in 1661. So if you think, well, why are you preaching on this? You know, this must be a real problem in churches today. It's always been a problem. The church has always had to be on guard for those who would come in and claim to be a Christian, claim to be a true worshiper of Christ, and yet not having any new life, not having any transformation. And this Puritan puts it in a very interesting way. So this concern has been going on from the time of Jesus. Jesus had the same concern as we read in John 4 this morning. But here's what he says. And it's kind of just all boiled down here. But quoting this Matthew Mead out of his book, The Almost Christian Discovered, he says, a man may have much knowledge about Christ and yet be but almost a Christian. A man may have a great innate gift, yet be almost a Christian. A man may have a high profession of religion. He may be much in external duties of goodness and yet be almost a Christian. May go far in opposing his own sin and yet be but almost a Christian. A man may hate sin and yet be almost a Christian. A man may make great vows of promise and strong purposes and resolutions against his sin and yet almost be a Christian. A man may maintain a strife and a combat against sin and yet be almost a Christian. A man may be a member of the church, talking to the local body of believers, and yet be almost a Christian. A man may have great hopes of heaven and yet be almost a Christian. A man may, under visible changes, alter life, his own life, and yet be almost a Christian. A man may be very zealous in matters of religion and yet be almost a Christian. A man may be much in prayers and yet be almost a Christian. A man may even suffer for Christ's sake and be almost a Christian. A man may outwardly obey the commandments and yet be almost a Christian. A man may even perform external worship, yet be almost a Christian. A man may have faith and yet be but almost a Christian. Now, if you were to reverse that list and read it back, and you just kind of pick up on some of those points, someone who has a great gift, someone who professes true religion, someone who does good duties, all those things, has faith, you might say, well, that's got to be a Christian. That's what a Christian is. And what his point was, you know what, you can have all those things, but you know what, they're not enough. That's not enough. What's the evidence? What's the evidence? What's the mark of a true Christian? Well, that's where we're here in verse 3. That's what we're going to look at this morning. These three things that we're going to finish off this third verse with, they have nothing to do with your outward conduct. They have nothing to do with your outward profession, your outward goodness. They have nothing to do with your church membership. They have nothing to do with religious duties you may perform on a regular basis. They have nothing to do with external professions that you may make. They have nothing to do with even the fact that you may not like sin in the world. You might not even like sin in your own life. See, because they have to do with what's on the inside, these three things. They have to do with character, the part of you that nobody sees except God. The first thing that we want to look at this morning, one of the marks of a true Christian, is a true Christian is one who worships in or by the Spirit of God. Pretty simple. One who worships in or by the Spirit of God. That's what he says there. For we are the true circumcision, and then he says, who worship God in what? Spirit. Who worship God in spirit. So say, we worship God supernaturally, not in the natural world. His worship that's pleasing to him is generated by the Spirit of God, not by the flesh, not by our own will, not by some ceremonies that we go through, or some ritual, or some moral code. That's not how we worship God. He's a worshiper of God who worships with his spirit, the Bible says.

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3: It's the first quality that marks the true believer here, or the third in our list, but I mean one of the first inward qualities. Turn back to John 4. We read that this morning. I just want us to relook at that. As we read this morning, Jesus is confronting this Samaritan woman, and she discovered that he knows a lot more about her life than a lot of other people do. She began to realize there must be something special about this individual, and she said he must be a prophet, he must be from God. And he told her all about her life and her immorality and everything. And in verse 19 she says, I perceive that you're a prophet. In other words, there's something different about you. And so he knows that he's sent from God. Now she knows that he's got some form of supernatural link up with the Almighty to know this information that he just shared with her about herself. And so she knows that he represents and speaks for God just because of the situation, what we saw. And she wants to know about worship. Now, she's a Samaritan woman. And even as she said there, she was surprised that Jesus as a Jew would even address her. And you have to understand the culture and the background here. The Samaritans set up their worship place on Mount Gerizim. And they were basically, what Samaritans were, they were half-breeds. They were half Gentile, half Jew. And so they weren't allowed to just go into the temples and worship with the other folks of Israel. They had to set up their own little deal because they were excluded. They were rejected because they wanted to maintain the purity of the line and all this. And they were really despised by the Jews. And they weren't given access to the temple in Jerusalem. And so as a result of that, they still wanted to worship. And so they said, hey, we'll go set up our own temple on Mount Gerizim. And that's what they did. Now, they didn't have all scripture either. They only accepted the Pentateuch, the first five books of the Bible. And so they were really kind of dealing with misinformation. They didn't have all the information they needed to worship God properly. And so they kind of created this hybrid kind of worship that they thought was fine. And they worship on their own mountain according to their own rules and their own regulations. And she says there in verse 20, if you look at it, our fathers worshipped in this mountain, Mount Gerizim, and you say, the Jews, that in Jerusalem you should worship. In other words, she's saying, well, what do we do? I mean, obviously you're from God. You told me all the stuff that nobody else knows about me. So I'm going to ask you this question. It's been a while. What place do you worship in? You're a prophet of God. I've been confused by this. This has been on my heart to ask somebody. You seem like you would know. She's really saying, you know what, I want to do this the right way. I want to worship God in the right way. And you've shown me some things in my life that, yeah, I haven't led the best life. And so I want to make sure I get things right. And I'm going to start with worship. And in verse 21, Jesus says to her, woman, believe me, an hour is coming when neither in this mountain nor in Jerusalem you shall worship the Father. What's he saying? He's simply saying, you know what, very soon there's going to come time. It's not going to matter where you worship. It's going to be irrelevant. And that time has arrived. It's not an issue of geography. It's an issue of spirit. It's an issue of the Holy Spirit residing within you. And so what he's saying to her is basically that, you know what? When it comes to worship, worship should be a way of life. Worship should be a way of life in the totality and the way we live. And it wasn't long after he spoke those words that the destruction of Jerusalem happened and the temple was destroyed anyway. And they couldn't worship there. And so he's simply pointing out to her that worship is something on the inside. It's not a place. See, a lot of times we think we come here to this place to worship God. And yeah, worship goes on, hopefully, in this place. But this isn't some special place. This, you know, we could worship in a barn. You could worship in your bathroom, in your shower. You can, you know, worship in your basement. You can worship on top of a mountain. I remember one time, I wasn't part of this church, but I knew the youth pastor who was, and they wanted on Easter

0: morning, they wanted to not have church at the church building, but they wanted to go up on a mountain and have not only a sunrise service, but have all their services up there. And the people in the church came unglued. I mean, they just went ballistic on this poor guy. And he's thinking, you know, community outreach, this would be great. No, we have to be in the church. That's where the people of God gather, you know. And it was this major thing. The guy almost lost his job over it because they were so caught up in a building, in a place, in an address. And so he says, you know what? Worship is something that happens on the inside. It's not about a place. It's not about things on the external. And the second thing he says about worship is in verse 22. He says, you worship what you do not know. In other words, her worship really was an ignorant worship. She didn't have all the facts. They only accepted the Pentateuch, and therefore they were limited to their understanding not only of the Old Testament and, you know, anything else that had been revealed. They didn't have a complete picture of it. And so they developed their own form of worship. And they thought, hey, we're doing the right thing. And a lot of paganism got mixed in with their form of worship. And so he says very clearly, first of all, I want to make sure that you understand, worship is not about a place. And secondly, it's in the spirit. And worship is done in a way that is in according with God's truth. See, today we live in a society that has a lot of self-styled worship. In other words, you know, as long as it feels good, you can do whatever you want in worship. Doesn't matter. I mean, you know, there's so many things that go on in the name of worship today within Christianity. It's so shameful. And why is that? Because they're worshiping in ignorance. Because somebody said, oh, yeah, you know, one way you can worship God is laughing. The gift of laughing. Just start laughing. And you have whole meetings of people. All they do is gather together and they have holy laughter meetings. I mean, you laugh. It's true. And it's sad. And yet they think, hey, this is part of... Show me in the Bible. Show me. Chapter verse. Show me. Where you're called to bark like a dog or do some of these other crazy things that people do today. It's not there. You know, not that we shouldn't be free in our worship. You know, I mean, we're a pretty conservative church, but, you know, we're trying to always kind of push the envelope that way to allow people to have a little more freedom in their worship. But we also, along with that freedom, want to maintain some semblance of order. We don't want it to turn into some kind of crazy meeting on Sunday mornings. And see, a lot of times we think, well, you know, you just kind of do worship however is right for you. No, God has given us very clearly in His Word the way worship should be done. And that's what He says. He says, you don't go out and concoct your own style of worship. That's not what it's about. And He says in verse 22, we worship that which we know, for salvation is from the Jews. In other words, God brought us revelation. The writers of the Scripture were Jewish. And the Jews were given the Scripture, the oracles of God. That's what Paul says in Romans 3, chapter 9. And so the Jews had the truth in Scripture. The Samaritans didn't have it. And so they were practicing, they were worshiping in ignorance. And the time was coming when there wouldn't be the place to worship. It didn't matter. But their worship was to be in spirit and in truth. That's the essence of worship. That's who you are. There's a lot of people who go to a church building to worship. Doesn't matter if it's Temple Beth Jacob down here on the street on Saturday. They gather because they don't have a Jewish temple anymore. So they have synagogues. So they gather together and they worship there. And then, you know, you have Buddhist places and you have all sorts of different people. And they're all gathering to worship. But you don't go somewhere to worship God. Worship is a way of life. And that's where we got to be honest with ourselves and say, how do I look at that? Is worship a way of my life? Do I wake up throughout the middle of the week on a Tuesday when I don't even go to church with a worshipful heart? Or do I just reserve that segment of my life for the church, for the four walls? I go there and that's where I do my worship. And then when I go to my job, well, they see somebody totally different. But that's okay because I have all my little life compartmentalized and, you know, you don't want any to bleed over because that could be bad for business or whatever. You know, that's not the way it should be. We're to worship according to the truth that God has given us. Now, he says in verse 23 in John there, an hour is coming and now is with my arrival. In other words, I'm here. This is it. When true worshipers, notice he says that. So there's people who worship falsely. But the true worshipers shall worship the Father in spirit and truth. And then look at what he says. For such people, the Father seeks to be what? His worshipers. Why did God save you? God saved you so that you could be a worshiper of him. You could be a true worshiper. God is spirit, and those who worship him must worship him in spirit and in truth. See, God saved us so that we could worship him. That's the truest sense of what a real Christian is. It's a worshiper. That's why in Philippians 3:3, when he talks about the true circumcision, he says, first of all, it's those who worship the Spirit of God. And if you're worshiping in the Spirit of God, how are you going to worship? You're going to worship in spirit and in truth. That's the way it works. In other words, a true worshiper would worship God from the inside according to the Word of God.
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12: With SRN News, I'm Jason Walker. Little is known at this hour. However, U.S. military says it has carried out, quote, self-defense strikes in southern Iran, including on missile launch sites and boats that were placing mines. United States and Iran appear to be closing in on a deal to end the war that would reopen the Strait of Hormuz. Iran, though, would have to give up its stockpile of highly enriched uranium. There is some relief in Southern California early Tuesday morning. Officials there have lifted an evacuation order for some of the tens of thousands of people who live near that damaged tank containing hazardous chemicals. Authorities are reducing the evacuation zone. It's safe for some of the residents of Garden Grove to go home, but still many others are being kept away. This is SRN News.
13: 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We hear a lot about it, but whether it's a byproduct of the ravages of natural disaster or out of human failure, trying to survive on the street is rough. 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
8: Daniel 9, if you have your Bible, take a look at it. Here we go into the time prophecy. 70 weeks are determined for your people. You see the word determined here. The word determined is a Hebrew word. The word is chatuk, and it means to be cut off from. 70 weeks are determined or cut off from. Cut off from what? Obviously, the 2,300 days for your people. For who? The Jews. And for your holy city, to finish transgression, to make an end of sins, make reconciliation for iniquity. Incidentally, let's go back and look at that again. To finish transgression, to make an end of sin or sin offering. Who would make an end of sin offering? Jesus would, wouldn't he? Who would indeed here make reconciliation for iniquity? What's another word for iniquity? That's sin, isn't it? Who is the only one that could make reconciliation for our sins? Who could do that? Jesus. Who would bring in everlasting righteousness? Jesus. Who would seal up this vision that had to do with the Jews when they would be no longer his chosen people? Jesus would. Who would ascend to heaven and go into the holy place of the sanctuary, then anoint the entire sanctuary in the most holy place before he began his priestly ministry? Only Jesus could do that. So this must be a prophecy about Jesus. Know therefore and understand. Who's talking here? Know therefore and understand. Who's talking? The angel Gabriel. Now, when Gabriel says know and understand something, is it important to know it? Isn't it important to understand it? So the angel says know and understand, from the going forth of the command to restore and build Jerusalem until Messiah the Prince. Who's Messiah the Prince? Jesus. Now follow me closely. Remember we read in Daniel chapter 9 at the beginning that Daniel was praying. And what was Daniel concerned about? What was on Daniel's mind? The prophecies of who? Jeremiah. And the release of his people from captivity. So here Daniel says, know and understand, from the going forth of the command to restore and build Jerusalem until Messiah the Prince, there shall be 7 weeks and 62 weeks. So if you can find out when the command to restore and build Jerusalem went forth, if we could ever discover that date, we could go forward on the timeline 69 prophetic weeks. 7 weeks and 62 weeks. How many weeks is that? 69 prophetic weeks. So if we could ever find out when that command to restore and rebuild Jerusalem went, and we could walk forward on the timeline 69 prophetic weeks, we could find out when the Messiah would come. Now, does anybody know another name for the word, the Hebrew meaning for the word Messiah? What is the word Messiah? The what? The anointed one. When was Jesus anointed? At his baptism. Wow. Could this prophecy in the Old Testament, given hundreds of years in advance, predict the exact date for the baptism of Jesus Christ? If Daniel can predict that date, Daniel was written 600 years before Christ. If Daniel could predict the date of Jesus' baptism, that would help to establish the credibility of the entire book of Daniel. Now, one prophetic day in Bible prophecy equals one literal year. You can read that in the book of Ezekiel, chapter 4, verse 6. Read it as well in Numbers 14, verse 34. 2,300 days would represent 2,300 years. Now, remember he said, 70 weeks are determined upon you and your city. So 70 weeks of this prophecy would apply to the Jews. 69 of those weeks would take you down to the baptism of Jesus. Well, how many days in a week? I knew this was a good class. I mean, I knew these were sharp people here. How many days in a week, class? Seven. So, if we've got to figure out how many days there are to get this into years, 70 weeks, 7 times 0 are?
18: Zero.
8: That was good. 7 times 7 are? 49. So 70 weeks has 490 days or 490 what? Years. Okay, that wasn't too difficult. One prophetic day equals one literal year. So 490 days are 490 years. Okay, 70 weeks would represent 490 years. We got to figure out a starting point, though. When was the starting point? Know, therefore, and what?
18: Understand.
8: Understand. Now, Hebrew, the word chatuk means cut off or separate from. 70 weeks are determined or cut off from the 2,300 years for the Jews. Okay, so you have the 2,300 years that take you down to the time of the end. You have 70 weeks of that, or 490 days, or 490 years that are cut off for to the coming of the Messiah. Know, therefore, and understand. What did the angel Gabriel say? Know it and understand. This is not the time to fall asleep now, folk. Because the angel Gabriel speaking, he says what? Know it and understand it. From the going forth of the command to do what? Restore and build Jerusalem unto Messiah. What is another word for Messiah? The anointed one, prince, shall be how long? 7 weeks, 69 weeks. The street will be built, the wall in troublous times. So 69 weeks. The timeline begins with the command to do what? Restore and build Jerusalem. When did that take place? Now, one prophetic day equals one literal year. 69 weeks times 7. 7 times 9 are what? 63. And 6, 7 times 6 are 42, and 6 are 48. So 69 weeks would be 483 days, or 483 years. 490 years of the prophecy relates to the Jews. The first 483 years of that prophecy should take you down to the baptism of Jesus. Now, the whole thing starts at a decree to restore and build Jerusalem. We got to find out when that took place. Here it is, Ezra 7, verse 13. Let's read it from the screen. Ezra says, I issue a decree that all those of the people of Israel and the priests and the Levites in my realm who volunteer to go up to Jerusalem may go with you. Blessed be the Lord God of our fathers who has put such a thing as this in the king's heart, to beautify the house of the Lord which is in Jerusalem. Now, Artaxerxes passes this decree, the Persian king, in 457 BC. 457. There were multiple decrees passed by Artaxerxes. Why do we choose the date in 457? Why don't you choose another date? When the 70 years of Jeremiah ran out, the Jews were allowed to go back in 536 and earlier than that. They were allowed to go back. Very few of them went back. There were at least three decrees. When Artaxerxes comes, the difference is this, and this is why the prophecy is dated from Artaxerxes' decree. It is the first time that a civil decree provides the finances and the legal permission for them to rebuild the wall. So here you have not only the ability for them to go back, but you have the legal permission provided for them not only to rebuild the wall, but to do what? Beautify the house of the Lord, which is in Jerusalem. So now they have a legal justification in Ezra 7 to establish worship. Previous to this time, they were able to go back, but you have a legal justification to establish worship, and you have the means to rebuild the temple in Artaxerxes' decree. And so the issue in Daniel's mind was the Jews going back to worship. So therefore, we date the beginning of these 70 weeks back to the days of 457. There's another reason. Has anybody ever said to you, if the shoe fits, If the shoe fits, does what? Wear it. When you date this prophecy from 457, everything on the timeline comes out right in the prophecy. Okay, so the decree to restore and rebuild Jerusalem was issued in the autumn of 457 BC. Now, if I'm in the autumn of 457, now remember the text, know therefore and understand, from the going forth of the command to do what? Restore and build Jerusalem, that we just read that decree in Ezra 7, same language, unto Messiah the Prince. Who's the Messiah the Prince? Jesus. He's anointed by the Holy Ghost as he's baptized, shall be 7 weeks and six and 69 weeks, 69 weeks, or 483 prophetic days or literal years. Now look, if you start at 457 BC and you walk forward on the timeline, so I'm walking forward now, if I walk 457 steps, so let's suppose I'm walking this way and I'm back here at 457 BC and I want to go forward 483 years. But let's start by just going forward 457. If I'm walking like this and I take 457 steps, what's it going to take me to? Zero, right? What's 457 from 457? 457 is what? Zero. Was there any zero year in history? No. So if I go forward on the timeline 457 years, I go 1 year beyond 1 BC, I go to 1 AD, right? But how many years are left over that I have to go forward? I wasn't supposed to go forward 457. I was supposed to go forward how many? 483. So there's 26 left over. That takes me to 27 AD. What happened in AD 27? Now this is remarkable. This is incredible.
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8: Luke 3, verse 1. Notice how the Bible gives you dates. Now in the 15th year of the reign of Tiberius Caesar, when is that? 27 AD. What happens in that year? I don't want you to miss this. Can you keep your finger, a marker, a pen, something in Daniel chapter 9? Where'd it come back? Go over to Luke chapter 3, verse 1. Luke 3, verse 1. Let's go to the New Testament. Luke 3, verse 1. What happens in or around AD 27? Luke 3, verse 1. Now in the 15th year of the reign of Tiberius Caesar, Pontius Pilate being governor of Judea, Herod being tetrarch of Galilee. What happens then? Well, verse 21 tells you. Verse 1 tells you it's the 15th year of the reign of Tiberius. Verse 21 says, now when all the people were baptized, it came to pass that Jesus also was baptized while he prayed, heaven was opened. The Holy Spirit descended upon him. So Jesus is baptized in AD 27. What does Christ say when he's baptized? Mark chapter 1. How does Mark record that? The Gospel of Mark chapter 1. Mark 1. What does Scripture say? Jesus comes to be baptized of John in Mark chapter 1, verse 14. Now after John was put in prison, Jesus came to Galilee preaching the gospel of the kingdom and saying, the time is fulfilled. So in Mark 1, verse 15, Jesus says, the time is fulfilled. What time was fulfilled? The prophecy of Daniel that Jesus would be baptized in AD 27. So here, Jesus is confirming the fact that he would be baptized exactly on time, exactly what the Bible says. See, Jesus is the Messiah of prophecy. There have been many false messiahs, but nobody has fulfilled the prophecies exactly like Jesus Christ has. Jesus baptized exactly on time. 69 prophetic weeks, 483 years, take us down to AD 27. But the prophecy was of 490 years, right? That would be given to the Jewish nation. How many years then would be left? If you have 483 that take you to 27 AD, how many years would be left of that 490-year prophecy? Seven. Okay. Let me ask you a question. It's a very simple question. Even the children can answer this. No, even the adults could answer this one. It's a very simple question. But do you know on this question hangs one of the greatest falsehoods in Christianity today? If you have 490 years, okay, that apply to the Jews, and if year one is followed by year two, is followed by year three, is followed by year four, and if you have 483 of those years, one following right after the other, what would you expect to happen? Would the next follow after that and follow after that? Some people want to say, well, you know what happens? There's 69 years, and then there's this great gap, and the last seven are way over here. But I'm going to show you that why that's one of Satan's greatest deceptions. And you know why it is? Because those last 7 years that the Bible connects to the first 483, there's no gap theory in the Bible. That's a man-made theory. But look, the reason why the devil has palmed that off on many Christians is because the last 7 years are the greatest prophecy showing beyond a shadow of a doubt that Jesus is the Messiah. And the devil hates that Jesus Christ is the Messiah, that he died on Calvary's cross to shed his blood for our sins. And so he would try to take away or undergird that prophecy. You'll see it tonight. Look, Luke 3, verse 21, when all the people were baptized, it came to pass Jesus was baptized. As he prayed, heaven was open. We just read that. And the Holy Spirit descended in a bodily dove upon him, exactly 27 A.D. Know therefore and understand, from the going forth to restore and build Jerusalem to Messiah the Prince, be 7 weeks and 62 weeks. After 62 weeks, okay? So sometime after AD 27, Messiah shall be what? Cut off. Who's the Messiah? Jesus. What does it mean that he'd be cut off? What does that mean? He would die, he'd be crucified, but not for himself. What does it mean that Jesus would die, but not for himself? He died for you and for me, right? And the people of the prince who is to come shall destroy the city and the sanctuary. As the result of the Jewish nation's rejection of Jesus, did Titus the Roman prince in AD 70 destroy Jerusalem? This prophecy has been fulfilled exactly. So sometime after AD 27, the Messiah would be cut off. Does the Bible tell us when? It does. It does. Now, to position us clearly, the decree of Artaxerxes went forth in the fall of 457 BC in the fall. Jesus was baptized 483 years later, exactly in the fall of 27 AD. So the decree goes forth in the fall of 457. Jesus is baptized in the fall of AD 27. Now, here's what becomes interesting. The end of it, that is the sanctuary of Jerusalem that would be destroyed by Titus, shall be with a flood until the end of the war desolations are determined. Exactly that happened with Titus. We continue. Then he, that is the Messiah, shall confirm a covenant with many for 1 week. You know, I've had some people say, well, doesn't that refer to the Antichrist? Now, I just want to show you something in your Bible that proves beyond a shadow of a doubt that that doesn't. Well, the first, in the Bible, the only one that ever makes a covenant is who? Jesus Christ. He's the son of the everlasting covenant. But I want to show you something in Daniel 9. In Daniel chapter 9, I want you to look in your Bible now at Daniel chapter 9. And I want to ask you some questions, and you feel free to answer them. That will be in the conclusion, will be self-evident. Daniel 9, verse 25. Know therefore and understand that from the going forth of the command to restore and build Jerusalem until Messiah the Prince, who is the main theme of verse 25, class? Who is that? Messiah the Prince, and that's Jesus. Verse 26. And after 62 weeks, Messiah shall be cut off, but not for himself. Who's the main theme of verse 26? Messiah. Verse 27, he shall confirm a covenant. Who's the only one that can ever confirm the eternal, everlasting covenant? Jesus. How did Jesus confirm the covenant? By dying with his own, shedding his own blood. Remember when Jesus talks about communion? He says, I will not take the cup again, drink the covenant of this cup. So here we have, he, the Messiah, shall confirm the covenant with many for 1 week. But in the middle of the week, in the middle of the week, he shall bring an end to sacrifice and offering. Who was it that brought an end to all the lamb sacrifices? Who did that? Jesus. See, Satan would want to take the most precious prophecy, say, okay, I'm going to take 7 years, I'm going to put it at the time of the end with no biblical justification to destroy the prophecy about Jesus. Now, wait a minute. He'll confirm the covenant with many for 1 week. 69 weeks and 1 week are, how much is 69 and 1? 70. 69 prophetic days is 469 weeks is 483 days, or 483 what? Years. Runs out in AD 27. But there's one prophetic week left. Something is going to happen in the middle of that last prophetic week. If you have seven, what's half of seven? 3.5. Now, follow me closely. If Christ is baptized in the fall of 27 AD, if an event was to take place 3 years into the future, it would take you to the fall of 30. But it was to be 3.5 years into the future, so that 6 months would take you over to the spring of AD 31. Jesus was 33 years old in the spring of 31 AD. What happened when Jesus was 33 in the spring? It's when he sealed the everlasting covenant with his blood and his death. Jesus was crucified on time. He brought an end to every animal sacrifice. Look, AD 27, 3.5 years take you to 31 AD in the spring. Exactly at that point, Jesus the Messiah is crucified. He seals the eternal everlasting covenant with his own blood. Now, 3.5 years, 483 years take us to 27 AD. 3.5 years beyond that take us to the spring of 31. 3.5 years that take us to the fall of 34 AD. Let's look and see what happened both at both of those dates. Daniel predicted the precise timing of the crucifixion of Jesus Christ. I have shared this prophecy with thought leaders around the world. In fact, one night I was preaching in the Kremlin in Moscow. God did some amazing, amazing things. Just after the fall of the communist government, for a very short period of time, the Yeltsin government, I had been working in the former Soviet Union and Eastern Europe, and the Kremlin auditorium was given to us to speak. We had 6,500 people each lecture. It was just an amazing experience to see what God is doing. But the general that led the Afghan invasion gathered a group of intellectuals together, and we were studying the prophecies of Daniel during that lecture series. They were amazed at the precision of Daniel's prophecies. Daniel predicted the precise timing of the crucifixion of Jesus. At the end of the 490 years, something would happen, though. 31 AD, Christ would be crucified. 3.5 years more would complete the 70 weeks or 490 years that would go upon the Jews. In 34 AD, the Jews would seal their destiny as God's people. How did that happen?
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8: And I should pause to say this, how merciful our God is. Don't miss the mercy of God in the numbers. The numbers are important. When Jesus was crucified on the cross by the Romans, as the Jewish nation rejected him, and the veil was rent in two in the temple, Christ gave the Jewish nation 3.5 more years to repent before their doom was sealed as a nation. Now, the Bible teaches that thousands, tens of thousands, hundreds of thousands of Jews were later baptized and became part of Christian faith. And even now, God is reaching out to our Jewish brothers and sisters. We were in Israel in June, had a marvelous baptism. One of the things about the gospel is it brings people together. You know, the Bible says that Christ has made of one blood all nations. And I remember we're in the Sea of Galilee this June, baptizing. Here is an Arab businessman being baptized next to a Jewish woman. The gospel is amazing. It unites us in Jesus. It brings people of all nations and kindreds and tongues together in Christ. And we become one body and one nation, and we're bonded in Jesus.
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0: We get out of step with Him when we deliberately and willfully commit known sin. When God tells us to do something and we do something differently, what we are saying is, I know better than God. I recognize that God is the sovereign ruler, but right now, I'm in charge. When you and I choose to be disobedient to God, we choose to rule and reign in our own lives. And I'm telling you, dear friends, it bears terrible consequences.
1: If we get out of step with God, we run the risk of being lured into complacency by pride and self-sufficiency. Today on In Touch, the teaching ministry of Dr. Charles Stanley, you'll be reminded of the importance of always obeying God precisely. Listen now to the tragic example of King Saul and learn how to avoid getting out of step with God. 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
0: It is a loving God who created you and provided a plan for your life. And not only that, He also provided an eternal plan for your life, eternal redemption, eternal salvation, eternal life. And yet some people are not very interested in that. They want to choose their own way in life. And what happens is they end up with emptiness and disappointment and all the things that come as a result of turning away from God. And yet if you'll think about it, every single one of us is a unique person. There are no two people alike. God is not in the cloning business. He's made all of us absolutely unique, no one else like us, and He loves us, everyone. Have you thought about the fact that He has a plan for your life and He wants you to walk in a certain way? And if you walk in that way, then you're going to discover what life is like and what life can be at its very best. If I walk in step with Him, I'm going to experience His best. If I get out of step, I'm on my own. I'm going to find out what I can do minus God. And I want to turn with you to 1 Samuel. And in 1 Samuel, here is a perfect example of a young man who had it all together. It couldn't have been better for him. He had everything going for him. And he chose to walk not in step with God's plan and purpose for his life, but out of step. And what I want you to see is this. I want you to see how it began, because it begins in all of our lives the same way. And I want you to see the steps and where it eventually took him. And sometimes people say, well, I like to hear real positive sermons about how good God is, how God loves us, and so forth. Well, all that's true. But you know what? If you never confront the realities of life, if you never confront the truth of holy God and sinful man, if you never confront the truth of stepping out of God's will, you look around and you see what's happening to people who do, who live a life that's absolutely ungodly and wicked and vile, or maybe sophisticated but godless. You see what's happening, but have you ever thought how it got started and why it happens that way? So in 1 Samuel, I'm not going to read you a passage of Scripture, because I want to take you through these chapters and show you what happened in the life of Saul, and apply to your life and my life, because it is so applicable. And it begins in this 9th chapter and the first verse, when the Bible tells us about who he was. There was a man of Benjamin whose name was Kish. That's the son of Abiel, the Scripture says, the son of Zeror, the son of Bechorah, and the son of Apheth, the son of Benjamite, a mighty man of Elah. None of those are very interesting to you, I'm sure. But listen to what happens. He had a son whose name was Saul. Listen to this description of him. A choice and handsome man. And there was not a more handsome person than he among the sons of Israel. From his shoulders and up, he was taller than all the people. And the Scripture says, when Samuel saw Saul, the Lord said to him, behold, the man of whom I spoke to you, this one shall rule over my people. That is, up until this time, Israel didn't have a king. They had a theocracy. And so now they have the first king. And the 10th chapter in the first verse says, then Samuel took the flask of oil, poured it on the head, kissed him, and said, has not the Lord anointed you a ruler over his inheritance? Now, they had a big coronation in this 10th chapter, And as a result of that, the scripture says in verse 24, Samuel said to all the people, "Do you see whom the Lord has chosen? Surely there's no one like him among all the people." So all the people shouted and said, "Long live the king." Now, so what I want you to see is this. He had everything going for him. He lived in a time when the Philistines were the enemies of the nation of Israel, and all of his life he had to deal with the enemies. And so he had to be strong and had to be courageous and had to be a charismatic leader. And from the description that God gives of him here, it appears that he certainly met all those qualifications. What I want you to see is this. He made some mistakes, the same mistakes any one of us can make, devastating mistakes. But not only that, one mistake leads to another. And I want to give you a little principle here that I pray to God you will not forget. If you will listen carefully to this message, it will be a protective message to you. Is it all positive, lots of glamour and good and so forth? No, it's truth. It's reality. And sometimes we don't like to hear reality. If you don't face reality and face the truth, you get yourself in trouble. Here's a man who had it all together. And so the scripture says that his son Jonathan fought a battle of the garrison of the Philistines, and he won the battle. But the scripture then says to us that it was Saul who blew the trumpet. And it was Saul, the message went out that Saul had won the battle. Well, it wasn't Saul at all, it was his son. So you see in this first incident in his life, he's got a problem. And that problem is pride. He could not say, "My young son, Jonathan, went up and defeated the Philistines and won the battle." He's the one who sounded the trumpet, and he's the one who sent the message out. And so what I want you to see is this. One of the traps of the devil, one of the most successful traps that so many people fall into, and I want to say this as strongly as I know how, that is the trap of pride. Cannot share whatever is happening. Must take credit no matter what. And so that leads us to another experience in his life. And the prophet Samuel had said to Saul, now here's what I want you to do. Before the battle, and here's what they would do. Before the battle, for example, they would offer sacrifices and cry out to God to give them victory. And so here's what he said to him. He said, "Now look, I want you to wait till I get there, and I will tell you exactly what to do." Because it was the prophet who had the responsibility of governing how the sacrifices were made and who was to be involved. So the scripture says, now Saul waited 7 days according to the appointed time set by Samuel, but Samuel didn't come to Gilgal. He'd not come yet, and the people were scattering from him. So Saul said, "Bring to me the burnt offerings and the peace offerings," and he offered the burnt offerings. Now, God had said to him through Samuel, "Wait till I get there." Well, it must have been pretty late in the day because listen to what it says. He was not late, but for it says, as soon as he finished offering the burnt offering, behold, Samuel came and Saul went out to meet him and said to him. Now, watch this because there's a habit here that you'll see over and over in his life, the same habit that people have in their lives today. So here's what he said. He went out to meet him and to greet him, but Samuel said, "What have you done?" Saul said, "Well, because I saw that the people were scattering from me and that you didn't come within the appointed time, that the Philistines were assembling at Michmash, and therefore I said, now the Philistines will come down against me here at Gilgal, and I have not asked the favor of the Lord, so I forced myself and offered the burnt offerings." He forced himself. Now, notice what he did. First of all, he's offering an excuse for what he did. And to prove that he felt guilty for what he did, he said, "I forced myself to do it, that I just made myself offer that offering, though he knew that it was forbidden." He said, "You have acted foolishly. You have not kept the commandment of the Lord your God, which he commanded you, for now the Lord would have established your kingdom over Israel forever." It's not going to happen. The Lord has sought out for himself a man after his own heart, a man who will be obedient to him. Here's what I want you to think about for a moment. God hates pride. If you'll turn to the 11th chapter of the Proverbs for a moment, because it is such a trap, and there's so many people who are defeated by it, and they think they don't have it maybe. But listen to this verse in the 11th chapter of Proverbs in the second verse. When pride comes, then comes dishonor. Dishonor. They lose their, in other words, pride will cause us to lose the favor of God in our life. It can happen to pastors. It can happen to plumbers. It can happen to every single, listen, every phase of life. Mothers, no matter who you are, pride is the thing that God hates because

0: Has the Lord as much delight in burnt offerings and sacrifices, that is, in gifts, as in obeying the voice of the Lord? Behold, to obey is better than sacrifice, and to heed than the fat of rams. Listen to this, for rebellion is as the sin of divination or witchcraft, and insubordination is as iniquity and idolatry. Because you have rejected the word of the Lord, he has also rejected you from being king. Think about this. He says that disobedience and rebellion, it's as much sinful as witchcraft and as fortune-telling, divination. And you see, sometimes we have the idea that we can sort of evaluate sin on, here's sin that's not so bad, here's sin not quite, and on down we go, we want to rate it. Let me ask you, how do you rate sin? Who rates it? We can't, listen, we rationalize it, but we can't rate it. He said, you didn't do what I asked you to do. And he says, what you've done is as sinful as, listen, as divination, witchcraft. And listen, God hated it, and he destroyed them. When a witch was discovered or somebody was doing that kind of thing, they destroyed. That was the law of God because he knew. Here's what that is. It's idolatry. In other words, if you go to someone else to seek some divination of some sort and you're trying to find the will of God for your life, what you're doing is you are acknowledging that man can show you the will of God by some strange or by some personal ability or talent or skill, or they have some insight into your life. That's why the whole New Age movement that substitutes other things for God is destined for utter destruction. It is not of God. You say, well, I know some fine people, and then they're misled. The only person that you and I have the right to seek the mind of God about is our Heavenly Father, or someone who is committed to the Heavenly Father, who is a spiritual believer, who has your best interest at heart, and who knows the Word of God, and who can lead you, listen, according to the Scripture. They didn't have the Scripture in those days. And so what happens? Here's what he says. God hates it. He says, rebellion is as the sin of divination, and insubordination is as iniquity and idolatry. And let me say this to you, and be careful how you listen. If you have never trusted Jesus Christ as your personal Savior, you're not a Christian. Do you realize that you're guilty of idolatry? You say, I'm not guilty of idolatry? Well, let me ask you this. If God the Father, through His Son Jesus Christ, is not God in your life, you have decided to be God in your life. I will decide what I'll do. I will decide who I am. I will decide where I'll go. I'll decide how I'm going to spend my money. I'll decide who I like. I'll decide who I relate to. It is idolatry. If you want life at its best, you acknowledge the living God through His Son Jesus Christ. You say, well, I believe in God, but not Jesus. Think about this. The resurrection of His Son was God's shout to the world. He's told you the truth. He is the way. Now follow Him.
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1: 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Everything a believer does to honor Christ is significant to God, even if other people never know about it. Here's a moment with Charles Stanley.
7: And when I think about the Apostle Paul, we think about all that he achieved, the churches he established, the sermons he preached, all the places he traveled, just this absolutely awesome ministry he had. But one thing we forget, and Paul did not forget, and that is those who helped him, those who were in the background but who were very important. Listen, for example, in this fourth chapter of Colossians. He names nine of his co-workers, nine of his friends who were helping him. For example, he talks about Tychicus, and then Onesimus, and Aristarchus, and Barnabas, and Mark, and Justus, and Epaphras, and Luke, Demas, and Archippus. All of these were part of his ministry. And you see, if you should ask any one of them, well, what kind of ministry do you have? They would probably say what some of you would say, well, I just do so and so. In the kingdom of God, there's no just I do anything. Listen to how he described Tychicus. He said, "As to all my affairs, Tychicus, our beloved brother, faithful servant, and fellow bondservant." And what did he do? Here's what Tychicus did. He took Paul's letters that he was writing from a Roman prison, by the way, and he carried them to the churches. And you see, oftentimes those who are serving in places that may be less prominent feel like that what they're doing is less important. It is not less important. I don't know where you serve the Lord, in your church or maybe in some ministry. What you do is very important in the eyes of God. There's no such thing as less than. No such thing as being unimportant. We're all important. We have different roles. Every single role is important in the eyes of God.
1: You are very important to God. And if you're a follower of Christ, what you do is very important to Him as well. 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And if today's program has motivated you to obey God in a new way, we'd love to hear from you. 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
9: Let me tell you where you will not find happiness. 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But most people always will say, well, you know, I'm okay, but well, look at her. I'm all right, but look at him. 85% of women over 40 say they're not as attractive as the average woman. And that's why last year Americans spent $11.4 billion on cosmetic surgeon fees. And that was Newport Beach alone. I've seen some and I'm thinking, really? You say, well, I want to look like the model in the magazine. Newsflash, the model doesn't even look like the model in the magazine. Haven't you ever heard of Photoshop? Little airbrushing. The 2014 Annual Academy of Facial Plastic and Reconstructive Surgery survey blamed the rise of the selfie. They said, we're taking so many photos of ourselves more than ever before. We use Photoshop, Instagram filters, and other enhancements to look our best. And they say plastic surgery is the next logical step. Yet, being beautiful or handsome will not bring personal happiness. The only place to find real happiness is in a relationship with God.
8: 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Already know God? 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
11: With SRN News, I'm Jason Walker. United States military has carried out, quote, self-defense strikes in southern Iran. That includes one of missile launch sites and boats that were placing mines. Meanwhile, the United States and Iran appear to be closing in on a deal to end the war that would reopen the Strait of Hormuz. Iran, though, would have to give up its stockpile of highly enriched uranium. There is some relief now. In Southern California, officials have lifted an evacuation order for at least some of those residents who live near a damaged tank containing a hazardous chemical. Authorities are reducing the evacuation zone in some areas. First heat wave of the summer in Europe, and people say it's scorching. The high yesterday in Britain, France, and Spain, a scorching 96. This is us.
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13: Witnessing to who God is. Put it this way, Jesus is the best picture God ever took. He is the faithful witness. He is the one who shows us what the Father looks like. He's the invisible, awesome God who was made visible and approachable.
14: If you want to know what God is like, find out what Jesus is like. Hello, and thanks for stopping by for today's Destined for Victory with Pastor Paul Shepherd. You know, part of the reason Jesus came to earth was to offer visible evidence of an unseen God. 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
13: We're continuing to look at Jesus in high definition. You see here in the first chapter of the book of the Revelation, a very clear, dynamic picture of God and of the Lord Jesus Christ. And so we are focusing here so that we can understand the God with whom we have to do. He has given us a very clear image in the words that he gave to the Apostle John. Now, we have covered in the first couple of installments of this series the fact that he is described here as the one who is, who was, and who is to come. And we said in the opening message of the series that Jesus has eternal isness. He is the eternally present one. He is present in the now. He is present in what we call eternity past. He is present in what we call eternity future. God is the eternally present one. You always speak of him in that tense. He said to Moses, I am that I am. God is not a was, is not a will be. No, he didn't reach his prime and now he's getting kind of old and can't do what he used to do. God is eternally present. He is who he always was. He is what he always will be. He is the eternally present one. And we looked at a passage of scripture to help us understand the isness of God in Numbers 23 verse 19, where we're told God is not a man that he should lie or the son of man that he should repent. And in that installment, the opening installment of our series, we saw that God is not like us. So he is not some superhuman being. He is not the man upstairs. There is no man upstairs. He is God, the God of the universe, and he is not a man. We also saw in the last message in our series that God is a jealous God, and we talked about the fact that God is a jealous God. He revealed that in Deuteronomy chapter 4. Moses said, listen, when you get ready to get into the promised land, you need to understand, Israel, that God will not allow you to practice idolatry without consequence. He is a jealous God. He is a consuming fire. And we talked about the fact that God is the only being in the universe who has an absolute right to be jealous. For we are his by creation, we are his by redemption, and we are his by covenant. They in the old covenant and we in the new covenant. And so we belong to God, and he has every right to insist that our lives line up with his will and with his purpose. For our God is a jealous God. But we went on to see in Deuteronomy chapter 4, in verse 24, you're told he is a consuming fire and a jealous God. And in verse 31, Moses said, now if you begin to practice idolatry, God will cause you to be scattered. Your enemies will prevail against you. But if you turn to God with your whole heart, you will discover he's a merciful God. And I ended the last message by reminding us of the importance of the mercy of God, because all of us have had those times when we have failed, when we have disappointed, when we have come short of God's plan, when we have been sometimes in open rebellion. But Moses said, if you turn to the Lord with your whole heart, you will discover God's a merciful God. And I want to let somebody know that if you are ready to get out of your mess, if you are ready to experience God's glory, if you are ready to move on from where you've been, if you're tired of being a prodigal, if you're tired of having squandered this time with riotous living and living outside of the will of God, if you turn to him like the prodigal son, you'll discover that he is ready to embrace you. The thing I love about God is that he doesn't hold grudges. If you turn to him with your whole heart, he is ready to embrace you. He won't put you on spiritual probation. You know, if you come back to God after having messed up and having defied him and having practiced some form of idolatry, idolizing anything or anybody other than God, you will discover his wrath and his wrath upon your life. But if you turn to him, the Lord will embrace you, and his ability to cover your sin is magnificent. The Bible says he cast them in the sea and remembers them no more. Amen. And if you turn to God with your whole heart, you're going to discover that our God is a merciful God. I love his grace and his mercy. Grace means he gives you what you don't deserve. But mercy means he doesn't give you what you do deserve. And all of us have needed both. You're saved because of grace. You got what you could never earn, salvation. But even after getting saved, how many know there have been times when you needed mercy? You know that you blew it royally, but God is a God, not only of a second chance. A lot of people say, God is a God of a second chance. Well, that would be nice, but I got something better than that. God is a God of another chance. Because some of y'all don't even remember when your second chance was. Come on now, we blew the second chance so long ago. Some of us are up to God knows what the count is up to now. But if you turn to him with your whole heart, now that's the measure of true repentance, is when we turn with our whole heart. He's not talking about turning to God just to get out of the immediate mess you're in. You know, some of y'all have prayed before you got saved, you prayed 911 prayers. Oh Lord, if you bail me out of this, I serve you and I will go to church. I'll start going to church, Lord. And you were in your mess and God got you out of your mess. And some of you all did not follow up on what you promised God. And it took a while before you got saved. And even after getting saved, sometimes we test the boundaries of God's grace. But this word is a sobering word. Our God is a consuming fire. He is a jealous God. And if you repent, he wants you to repent with your whole heart so that he can bless your life. I could spend so much more time in the God is passages. We could talk about Genesis. We could talk about Psalm 46:1. God is our refuge and strength. Have you ever found that out to be God? That he is your refuge. He is where you can hide. He is where you can settle in. There are times when the Lord will cover you from the storms of life. He will be your refuge. And then there are other times he will allow you to go through the storm, but he will strengthen you in the storm. And I have found out that it's good, even if the Lord allows you to go through certain storms in your life, it is good to know he will be inside you. He will walk with you. He will make sure that the waters do not overwhelm you, that the fire does not consume you. He will make sure that you can get through what he lets you go through. And then he will bring you out with a powerful testimony. One of the reasons God lets you go through some things is so your words can have some weight, so that your testimony has some real meaning to it. Because sometimes if you haven't been through much, you don't know much. Some of us love God, but we don't know a whole lot about God. But time he allows you to go through some things, you'll have a testimony that has a little weight. You'll be able to say, I know what it's like to have my heart broken and have God be the restorer of my peace of mind. I know what it's like to be forsaken by father or mother, sister or brother, spouse or children or parent. I know what it's like to have folk walk away who said they'd be there. And I have found that God in that moment will be with me, one who will never leave me or forsake me. There's some things you don't know till you go through them. And that's why David said, even though I walk through the valley of the shadow of death, I've learned I don't have to fear evil because he never lets me go there alone. The Lord is with me. His rod, his staff comfort me. He prepares a table before me in the presence of my enemy. So there's so much we could cover. We could talk about Psalm 54:4. The Lord is my help. Anybody ever had God help you? Just be your helper. God, I need some help. I can't make it by myself, and he will help you. And that verse goes on to say, the Lord is the one who sustains me.
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13: You ever had God carry you through a season you don't even know how you got through it yourself? Don't even know how you got through yourself. You were expecting yourself to lose your mind. You say, any day now, my mind's about to go. If you haven't been there, keep on living. If you haven't been there, keep on living. It's going to come. There are going to be times when you are pushed right to the brink. Circumstances and sometimes people will push you to the edge. But you will discover in those moments that the Lord sustains and helps us. Sometimes he walks with you through that tough season, and sometimes, to tell you the truth, he picks you up and just carries you through. Just carries you through. It's like that poem about the footprints, and the man's looking back on his life, and saying, Lord, I see two sets of footprints where we were walking together. But Lord, looking back on my life, I'm now seeing this whole period of my life where there was only one set of footprints. I thought you said you would never leave me. The Lord said, no, that's when I picked you up. I had to pick you up through that season, because if I didn't carry you, you didn't have any more strength. But the Lord is a nurturing God. He is a loving God. You know, these people who say, well, you know, I believe that Christianity is just a crutch. Well, a crutch is what crippled folk need. And what's wrong with you is you haven't figured out you're crippled yet. But I'm glad some of us have learned, when I'm crippled by my sin, when I'm crippled by the fortitude, by the vicissitudes of life, I have found God to be one who is a sustainer and a helper. And God will help me get through what I have to go through. When you get a chance, just do a word search and study the God is passages. You'll be amazed at the glory of our God. And when you get through what the God is, then study the Lord is passages. And you'll find things like Psalm 27, the Lord is my light and my salvation. The Lord is the strength of my life. Of whom shall I be afraid? And you'll be blessed as you learn who our God is. And so we are told here that God is. He is the one who is and who was and who is to come. Now, I want to look further at this passage and look at some other dimensions of what the Lord showed John. We are told in verse 5 that this comes from the one who was and is to come, and from the seven spirits before his throne, and from Jesus Christ. Here's another description. Here's another HD view of Jesus, who is the faithful witness, the firstborn from the dead, and the ruler of the kings of the earth. Let's park right there. We are told three more things about him. Number one, that he is the faithful witness. The faithful witness. Witness as in one who testifies. Witness as in one who explains. Witness as in one who clearly communicates that which is factual. If you got a court case that you need to establish, it's always helpful to have some witnesses. And Jesus is described as the faithful witness. What is he witnessing to? He is witnessing to who God is. Put it this way, Jesus is the best picture God ever took. If you want to get a good look at the Father, look at Jesus. He is the faithful witness. He is the one who shows us what the Father looks like. Isn't that what he said to the disciples in John chapter 14? In John chapter 14, Jesus said, don't let your hearts be troubled. If you believe in God, believe also in me. And he said, in fact, I'm going to prepare a place for you, and I'm going to come and receive you back to myself, that where I am, there you will be also. In my Father's house are many mansions. If it weren't true, I would have told you. And then the disciples said, now, sounds like you're getting ready to leave, but would you help us see the Father? Show us the Father. And Jesus said, all this time I've been with you, and you're wanting to see the Father? When you see me, you have seen the Father. Now, this is important because we got a lot of folk who want to try to make God someone that they can make in their own image. There are a lot of people who want to serve a God that strikingly likes everything about them and doesn't require them to change in any way. Not you, but people I know. But Jesus said, no, God is, and I am his exact representation on earth. He was the faithful witness. He was full, the Bible says, of grace and truth. Grace and truth. And so when you see Jesus, you are seeing the one who shows us what the Father looks like. I want to make sure you understand that Jesus is the exact representation of our Heavenly Father. He is the one who shows us what the Father looks like. He's the invisible, awesome God who was made visible and approachable. So you have no more right to fear God, because when Jesus walked the earth, people didn't fear him. The only folk who feared Jesus were hypocrites. But people who said, I just want to get my act together and I can't do it on my own, but I need help, they got along fine with Jesus. Jesus got along fine with people that church people don't always like. Jesus got along fine with people that sinners called sinners. You know you're bad when folk who don't know God tell you you need God. And Jesus was exactly who they needed, because they knew he came to love them, to rescue them, and then to give them the power to live a different kind of life. That's who Jesus is. You should not be afraid of the one who loves you, who wants to rescue you, and who promises to give you the power to live a life that pleases God. No need to fear the Father, because he has made himself approachable in Jesus Christ. Here's how the writer to the Hebrews put it. He said, we don't have a high priest who can't be touched with the feelings of our infirmities. He said, but we have a high priest who you can come boldly into the throne room and you can chat with him because you have a personal relationship. Your sins are forgiven, and I now have direct relationship with God through Jesus Christ. What a wonderful privilege that you and I can know God in a personal way and experience his love, his grace, his power, and his ability to transform our lives. So he is referred to first as the faithful witness. He shows us what God looks like. Secondly, he is referred to in verse 5 as the firstborn from the dead. Now, what does that mean? Because if you know your Bible, you know that there were several people who died and were resurrected in biblical history. So why would the Bible call Jesus, who came hundreds of years after many of the persons mentioned in the Old Testament, why would he be referred to as the firstborn from the dead? Here's what it means. Here's the HD view of Jesus. He's the first one who, when he got out of the grave, he didn't go back. See, everybody else got out for a while, hung around, got a little overtime, and then they died again, and we haven't heard from them since. Don't get too impressed. Whoa, boy, look at that. Lazarus was raised from the dead. Yes, lived a while, hung out a while, ate his favorite meals a while, hung out with his sisters a while, enjoyed his friends a while. Then he died again. We don't know. The Bible doesn't tell us about his second death. You know why? Because it was insignificant. It was just like everybody else. They had the funeral. The second time, they went back to the house of the church, ate chicken and potato salad the second time. And this time there was no Jesus coming down the road to bail him out. He stayed in there with the rest of the folk at the graveyard. So when the Bible here says Jesus is the firstborn from the dead, it's talking about the fact that he is the first being who rose from the dead and rose to never die again. And guess what? He's the first, it's mentioned, because that is going to be true of all of us. That when the Lord comes again, we will all have eternal existence inside or outside of fellowship with God. So Jesus, because he loved us, saved us through his death on the cross and became the firstborn, saying, if you put your trust in me, you will live, you will not only exist forever, but you will exist forever in my presence, enjoying my glory and being with me forever. But let me tell you something. Every one of us are going to exist. After death, the Bible says, is judgment. Not after death, reincarnation. Get it straight. The Bible is clear. No reincarnation. Don't listen to these folk writing these books and going on talk shows. I used to be here. I remember. I think it was around the 15th century. I remember I was living in a palace. Listen, you got to keep straight. Jesus is full of grace and truth. And the Bible says after death, resurrection. Not after death, you come back and get another shot. After death, judgment, and you are waiting resurrection so we can be judged. He will judge, the Bible says, the living and the dead. You're not coming back practicing again. And have you noticed nobody was back as something pitiful? You haven't heard any of those folks say, you know, I used to be just a bum sitting on the side of the road. Oh, I used to be royalty. That's why I like the color purple. You know, we got foolishness that we're buying into. And people sit right up there and buy the book. Oh, that's very interesting. And then you preach the Bible. And they say, see, that's foolishness. Let me tell you something. You better stick with the book.
14: Consider the nature of our Lord and Savior, Jesus Christ. He is God. But he is also the Word of God become flesh. When we read the Bible, we are literally looking at Christ in written form. No one can say he believes Jesus is God and then reject any part of the Word of God, because Jesus is the Word, and belief in him is an all-or-nothing proposition. So glad you stopped by for today's Destined for Victory message, Jesus in High Definition. 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

0: You ever wonder what will happen to your soul when you die? Today on Truth for Life, Alistair Begg explores what the Bible teaches about this. The answer should compel all of us to get serious about telling others about Jesus and sharing the gospel. So let's open our Bibles to the closing verses in John chapter 8.
1: There are only two ways to die. Or as probably the proper English would be, there are only two ways in which to die. Because in Jesus' death, the last enemy is destroyed. That's not 2 Corinthians 5, but it's 1 Corinthians 15 and 26. Yeah, for Jesus must reign until he has put all his enemies under his feet, and the last enemy to be destroyed is death. So death is a defeated enemy. However, without a Savior, men and women will die in their sins. Now, you can turn back to John 8. In the previous discussion, or in the earlier part of the discussion, Jesus says to the group that are pushing in on him. Verse 21 of John 8. So he said to them again, I'm going away, and you will seek me, and you will die in your sin. Where I'm going, you cannot come. So the Jews said, will he kill himself? Since he says, where I'm going, you cannot come. He said to them, you're from below, I am from above. You are of this world, I am not of this world. I told you that you would die in your sins. For unless you believe that I am he, you will die in your sins. Death is not terminal. This afternoon I was reading the Times, and I came on an article about a Scottish politician who had been diagnosed with a brain tumor, but the headline was essentially, I'm not afraid to die. Now, I read the article carefully because I thought he was going to say, because I know that Jesus is the answer to death, he has triumphed over death. He didn't say that at all. Apparently, the man believes that when you're dead, it's all over. That's all death is. You just come to a crushing halt. You'll never know anything more about it. You don't need to worry about it at all. Now, if you're a Christian and if you're a Bible-believing Christian, somehow or another, if you end up in conversation with somebody like that, discussing these immense matters, you have to say, well, you know, Jesus actually doesn't speak in those terms. You ought to be afraid. The great consequence, says Jesus. See, people don't understand the consequences of their unbelief. They think, well, I can believe or not believe. I mean, I know you're very excited about it at church and so on, and you make you do all this stuff, but I don't really care. It doesn't really matter. Well, then we have to press on them and say, it matters. It matters now, not only for now, but it matters for eternity. Because unless you believe, unless you trust in Christ, you will die in your sins. That's why I said this morning that we are essentially souls with bodies. You know, when you think about it, SOS, save our souls. What does that mean, save our souls? Well, an SOS, if you're in a lifeboat, is come and get me. It's me. It's not saying save a bit of me that is unidentifiable, that is spiritual, that is a strange entity. No, it's save me. Save our souls, because the essential nature of who and what we are is embodied. The separation of the soul and the body in death is temporary. It is not eternal. You get that? The separation of our soul from our bodies is temporary. It is not eternal. Because there will be a reunion of our body and our soul that will be permanent. But at this point, no. The human body disintegrates for a time. The human soul does not. The Westminster Confession in section 32 is very helpful in this regard, and let me just quote it to you. Chapter 32 of the Westminster Confession and point 1. After death, the bodies of men and women, but it says men here, after death, the bodies of men decay and return to dust. But their souls, which neither die nor sleep, having an immortal existence, return immediately to God who gave them. Now you say, well, this is the Westminster Confession. We're not quoting the Bible here. Why are you doing that? Well, I can give you all of the scripture proofs that are under there, and if you go get the confession, you will see that they were there. For example, at the end of Ecclesiastes, although I don't know if they mentioned, yeah, they do, Ecclesiastes 12, where the soul has a destiny. That's what the writer is saying. The dust returns to the earth as it was, and the spirit returns to God who gave it. So the souls of the righteous are then made perfect in holiness and received into the highest heavens, where they behold the face of God in light and glory as they wait for the full redemption of their bodies. What does that mean? It means that their immaterial existence or their soul existence is one day going to be reunited with their bodies. It's an amazing thought. I mean, because I think I every so often I think about it, and maybe you do too. I'm glad for the book of Job. I'm glad that Job at one point says, no matter what happens to me, I know that even if my skin should be obliterated, in my flesh I will see God. Well, I'm glad he said that, because I want to know that too. But in the time being, waiting the full redemption of their bodies for the Christian, listen, the souls of the wicked are cast into hell, where they remain in torments and utter darkness as they are kept for the judgment of the great day. 2 Corinthians 5. That judgment that the believer need not fear, that will deal with stewardship, but not without eternal destiny. Kept for the judgment of the great day, Scripture recognizes no other place except these two for the souls which have been separated from their bodies. In other words, no purgatory. There is no little stopping off place where you can, get a kind of refit so that the things that you didn't quite manage in this life will be able to take care of there. It's quite an attractive proposition, depending on where you're coming from, but it's not a biblical proposition. Well, here is what we're dealing with. It's this, and Van Dixhorn, whose work on the Westminster Confession, and Chad came here and preached on the weekend that we had a couples conference, I recall. I wasn't here, but his work on this is very, very good, and I owe some of this to his insights. But what we're confronted with is something that we don't often ponder, and that is that a fully conscious part of every one of us never dies. A fully conscious part of every one of us never dies. It is, if you like, an immortal subsistence which continues to exist and is never annihilated. You say, well, how do we deal with this? Well, only in the period between death and resurrection does a human being exist temporarily as a soul without a body. You get this? In the period between death and the resurrection, a human being continues in an immaterial subsistence to exist as a soul without a body. Now, parenthetically, let me just say that that ought to stop most of us talking in the 3 days after the funeral about Uncle Bob up there playing golf. Wherever you get that stuff from, you didn't get it from reading your Bible. It might make you feel better. It doesn't make me feel better at all. Of course, I don't have an Uncle Bob. But anyway, you understand. This is what is being made clear here. If you want an illustration of it, just look, for example, in the conversation that takes place between Jesus and the thief on the cross. Luke chapter 23. Oh, yeah, so the conversation is going on. The one thief rebuked him, and he says, you know, to the guy on the other side, don't you fear God? Don't you fear God? That's the fact. People don't fear God. Church is a kind of trivial exercise. Anybody mentions anything that's somehow threatening, says, I need to go to a safe place. Don't you fear God, he says to his friend, since you're under the same sentence of condemnation. And we indeed justly, he says, for we're receiving the due reward of our deeds. But this man, he's done nothing wrong. And he said, Jesus, remember me when you come into your kingdom. And he said to him, truly, I say to you, today you will be with me in paradise. Now notice, you will be with me in paradise today. How does that work? Jesus is not speaking about an embodied existence. Because the body of the thief is going to be thrown in a pit. And the body of Jesus is going to be placed in a borrowed tomb. Jesus is speaking about the presence of their souls in heaven. And as that soul may be addressed as both a you and a me. Jesus does not say to him, he doesn't need to say to him, I'll meet your soul.

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3: It's going to be kind of the same, but it's actually going to be different. Like Jesus' resurrection body. Okay, I can understand that, but I'm not sure I fully grasp it. Nothing is told us about what age or stage anybody will be in eternity. It's one of the questions that people always ask. Will I be a wee boy? I died as a 10-year-old. Will I be a wee boy in heaven? I don't know. But I know this. It'll be better than anything you could ever have imagined. And that is the prospect for the believer. I continually retreat to Richard Baxter in his hymn, you know, Lord, it belongs not to my care whether I live or die. And then he writes, my knowledge of that life is small. The eye of faith is dim. It is enough that Christ knows all and I shall be with him. I don't regard that as a cop-out. I regard that as the ultimate security. He will hold me fast. That's really about all I know. I got a picture on my phone just in the last 48 hours of a father with a little boy going down a ski slope. And the kid, as you've done this with your children, I'm sure the child was just here. He basically could not escape from his father. It was a scary ride, but he held him fast the whole way. Death is a scary ride. The dissolution of our bodies may become in a moment. It may be in an OR ward. Who knows what it will be? But the security that is ours is in the promise of Jesus. If you heed my word, if you trust in me, if you believe in me, you won't actually face the terror of death. Remember when we spoke about this in John 5, we used the illustration of blinking. When you blink, you're blind for a moment. But nobody ever says they're blind. Sorry, I was blind there. They just said, sorry, I blinked. How many times do you blink in a day? 1,500 times? I don't know, 15,000 times. I blink far more than I would like to. But in a blink, in a moment, last breath here, the reality of the presence there. I think it is the unknownness of it that is the challenge. Certainly it is to me. I'd like to have it more buttoned down. I just wish there was a page that just laid it out. Why hasn't God given us that page? Because he wants us to rely entirely on what he said. And the challenge in living the Christian life for me is I'm tempted to rely on everything else. And it is a strange thing. It's a wonderful thing when we are inching closer to the reality of actually saying, I'm relying solely on you. I've got no particular way of explaining this. That's why Paul, incidentally, in Philippians, where he says, I don't know whether I should depart and be with Christ or stay and do the work that I'm called to do. He says, I'd actually rather go. What he's really saying is that he had to choose between embodied service or being in the presence of Jesus. So let's stop. Death is inescapable. Jesus has conquered it. There are two ways to die, either in our sins or in the Lord. I've been referring to this Revelation verse. I better just quote it, make sure it's there. And I heard a voice from heaven saying, write this, blessed are the dead who die in the Lord. From now on,

0: Blessed indeed, says the Spirit, that they may rest from their labors, for their deeds follow him. Jesus says, I want to tell you guys that if you refuse the only shelter that the God whom you claim to be your Father has provided, you will die in your sins. There is no other alternative. Either we die in Christ or we die in our sins. Remember when you took exams at school, you had that, invigilator? I don't know, scary. So they gave you the thing, you sit down and the paper is like that. And then at the appointed hour, they say you can turn your paper over, you turn over, oh well, oh no, no. And then you get a good stab at it, and then eventually you hear these words. Complete the sentence that you are presently writing and put your pen down. That's it. But actually, with exams, if you flunk it, you could have another crack at it. But in this test, no. Put down your pen. How did these Jews respond to Jesus? Well, we read on. They said, make him a king. Why don't we kill him? They killed him. That's why only God opens blind eyes and only God softens hard hearts. And if you believe tonight, it's a testimony to the loving compassion of Almighty God that he reaches down into our stubborn, resistant wills and convinces us of our need of a Savior. And when we know that, then everything doesn't just go smoothly. Everything doesn't then all fall into line. I'm not a fan of the people who got a kind of high ground view of death. Oh, it doesn't matter, you know, in Christ. Yes, it matters. Of course it matters. It matters dramatically, it matters. We sorrow, but not as those who have no hope. For if we believe that Jesus died and rose again, so he will bring with him those who have fallen asleep in him. Well, Lord Jones, when he would tackle things like this, he would say, you know, if I cannot allure you to trust in Christ, let me try and scare you. I want you to be in the kingdom. I want you to know the reality of a forgiven life. I want you to know your sins forgiven. I want you to be able to say, hallelujah, what a Savior.
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0: Father, we are on our earthly pilgrimage. Every breath we take is a gift from you. All our days are numbered. Our times are in your hands as we began the day. We don't know what a day brings, but we do know that you are the Lord of day and the Lord of night, that you have gone to immense lengths in order that we would not be lost, in order that we might be found, in order that we might be saved, in order that we might be secure in Christ. Lord, take away any props that we are using to keep us from casting ourselves entirely upon Christ. For we ask it in his name. Amen.
1: 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Who do you say Jesus is? Your answer will have eternal consequences. Tomorrow we'll consider the claims of Jesus. The Bible teaching of Alistair Begg is furnished by Truth for Life, where the learning is for living.
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5: Let me tell you where you will not find happiness. 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But most people always will say, well, you know, I'm okay, but well, look at her. I'm all right, but look at him. 85% of women over 40 say they're not as attractive as the average woman. And that's why last year Americans spent $11.4 billion on cosmetic surgeon fees. And that was Newport Beach alone. I've seen some and I'm thinking, really? You say, well, I want to look like the model in the magazine. Newsflash, the model doesn't even look like the model in the magazine. Haven't you ever heard of Photoshop? Little airbrushing. The 2014 Annual Academy of Facial Plastic and Reconstructive Surgery survey blamed the rise of the selfie. 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We use Photoshop, Instagram filters, and other enhancements to look our best. 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Yet, being beautiful or handsome will not bring personal happiness. 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
11: With SRN News, I'm Jason Walker. Some relief in Southern California. Officials there lifting an evacuation order for some of the thousands of people who live near a damaged tank containing a hazardous chemical. Authorities are reducing the evacuation zone, and it is safe for some residents of Garden Grove to go home right now. South Korea says North Korea has launched a close-range ballistic missile as well as other weapons into the sea. Korean Joint Chiefs of Staff saying Tuesday's launches prompted it to bolster a surveillance posture. U.S. military has carried out self-defense strikes in southern Iran. That includes on missile launch sites and boats that were placing mines. And a huge day in Texas politics, a big Senate runoff. This is SRN News.
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2: Let me tell you where you will not find happiness. Being beautiful or handsome will not make you happy. But most people always will say, well, you know, I'm okay, but well, look at her. I'm all right, but look at him. 85% of women over 40 say they're not as attractive as the average woman. And that's why last year Americans spent $11.4 billion on cosmetic surgeon fees. And that was Newport Beach alone. I've seen some, and I'm thinking, really? You say, well, I want to look like the model in the magazine. Newsflash, the model doesn't even look like the model in the magazine. Haven't you ever heard of Photoshop? Little airbrushing? The 2014 Annual Academy of Facial Plastic and Reconstructive Surgery survey blamed the rise of the selfie. They said, we're taking so many photos of ourselves more than ever before. We use Photoshop, Instagram filters, and other enhancements to look our best. And they say plastic surgery is the next logical step. Yet, being beautiful or handsome will not bring personal happiness. The only place to find real happiness is in a relationship with God.
1: 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Already know God? 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
8: I want to achieve something, go for something great. I want some identity, and so I start thinking, what is that? And I think I come up with the perfect plan. Sitting there in my truck, about to go to class, I go, and I'm gonna do, I'm gonna go become an Alaskan crab fisherman. Yeah. Deadliest catch. By far one of the most dangerous jobs in the world. I thought there's some bragging rights in that right there. And then this other idea pops in my head. I know what I wanna be. I wanna be a Navy SEAL.
9: Last time we heard how Chad Williams went from college dropout to Navy SEAL. And we're going to hear the rest of his story today on Focus on the Family with Jim Daly. Thanks for joining us. I'm John Fuller.
7: John, as we followed Chad through the extremely grueling Navy SEAL training all the way up to graduation day, we also heard about his grief over the death of his mentor and coach who had returned to duty in Iraq. And if you missed that, please get in touch with us. We can send you the entire message on CD or audio download, along with Chad's book called Seal of God, The Path is Narrow, But the Reward is Great. And I'd highly recommend it. He really has a fascinating story.
9: Yeah, he's had some amazing adventures.
7: Today, we'll hear how Chad's life took an unexpected downward turn and how he found a relationship with Jesus Christ.
9: And we're starting here with part two as Chad shares how he felt immediately after the exhilaration of completing the Navy SEAL training. Here's Chad Williams speaking at Wingmen Ministries on today's episode of Focus on the Family with Jim Daly.
8: It's something that we're all familiar with, at least to some degree, the idea that I'm not happy with where I'm at in my life right now, but I've got plans, I've got goals, I've got something I'm aiming at, an achievement. And if I could just get there, if I could just get that position or that salary or that home or that relationship, my family in this spot, then I'd be happy. So I'm working towards it. And so what you do is you believe that if I could just get to that goal, that's where I'll be satisfied. So you develop a hunger. And that hunger gives you drive. It gives you the discipline to ultimately get there. And you achieve your goal. And you have tasted it, the feeling of success, and you are satisfied just like you thought you would be. But what happens? That satisfaction does not last. And so what do? We just reason within ourselves. Okay, it makes sense. It didn't last because I didn't go for something big enough, something great enough. I just need to raise the bar a little bit more, trek up the mountain a little bit higher. Then it will deliver for me. And so you raise that bar, you go a little further, a little higher, you get there, you drink it up, satisfied like you thought. But what happens? You get hungry, you get thirsty all over again. It's like this vicious cycle. Here's the big question. Is what happens when you get to a point where you can no longer reason within yourself and say, I'll just raise the bar? Suppose maybe you got to the peak. A billionaire has asked this question in Forbes magazine. If you could go back in time and give yourself a word of advice, what would it be? And his response was, hey, if I could go back to, I'd say, hey, self, when you get to the top of the mountain, there's nothing up there. And so for me, you know, here I am becoming this Navy SEAL. This is my top of the mountain. If this doesn't do it, I can't think of any other peak, any next. And maybe I'm not being imaginative enough, but I just realize if this doesn't do it, nothing will. And so that graduation day, not only was it one of the happiest moments of my life, but it was also really the fulfillment of those words, one of the loneliest moments a man will ever experience when he's achieved that which he thought would deliver the ultimate. In the end, it lets him down. I felt like I was better off not being a SEAL and looking forward to becoming a Navy SEAL, because then at least I had something in front of me to give me drive to invest into. But now that I've arrived and I realize I'm still just the same person, it's really the fulfillment of those words. Well, where do you go from there? Of course, I'm not going to let anybody know how I really feel. I mean, I got my buddies pat me on the back. You did it. You got to be on top of the world. And I just be like, yeah, living a dream, rock star. When in reality, I was more miserable at that stage of my life than I'd ever been. I invested everything. I don't know what I thought. Just everything would come together once I become a SEAL. But I'm still just the same guy. So I get put on SEAL Team 1, and at the time, SEAL Team 1 had just come home off a deployment. Whole team's given some time off, some leave. So I'm going back to my hometown, hanging out with old friends, and again, they're just, you know, you got to be on top of the world, Chad. Like, woo, let's go out, let's drink, let's party. Well, everything just kind of went downhill for me from that point forward, and I was just really getting reckless and out of control. I mean, I was just doing whatever felt. I felt like I didn't feel anymore, and so what gave me some stimulation, some feeling, was drinking. Drinking and partying with the guys, but all the foolishness that just comes out of that. You know, the blacking out, waking up the next day, hearing about the shameful things that you did, trying to act like it's a badge of honor, you know, getting into fights. And you know, I woke up one morning needing 26 stitches in my knuckles for a thing I don't remember. I was in the backseat of my parents' car. They're driving. They want to drop me off in San Diego at the SEAL team, get rid of me. And they're basically telling me, look, we love you. You're a son, but do not come back. You know, that you came into our house last night spreading blood all over the walls. You're out of your mind challenging your dad to a fight. We don't know what your deal is. You know, my dad's saying, you're going to get yourself killed or somebody else killed. You really need to get your act together. And I wish I could tell you that I felt some remorse, but at that stage in my life, my conscience was just so numb, I just laughed it off. Like, I did what? That's hilarious. Wait till the guys on the team hear about this. And, you know, they're just looking at me like, he just doesn't get it. You know, and all I was thinking about was, we stole 2 kegs of beer. That's the last thing I really remember is drinking one up. And I think we stashed the other one in my dad's garage in my hometown. So I get stitched up by the dock in Coronado, San Diego. And I go, I'm going to go back and go drink that other keg of beer. So I make my way back to Huntington. I show up. My dad's like, what are you doing here? And I just want to get to this keg that I stashed in his garage. And you know, all this time, they'd always been inviting me and praying for me, trying to get me to go to these, evangelistic events, to church. And church was a thing I did when I was little. I'm like, that's your guys' thing now. Don't worry about me. You know, my mom's always, we're praying for you. I'd come home with a twisted ankle, you know, walking around like, I don't know what I did last night out drinking. My mom'd be like, what happened to you? I don't know. And she'd just be like, I was praying that God would get your attention. So you pray for this? This is your prayers? Like, don't pray for me. So they're always praying. They're always inviting me to go. And I decided, all right, I'll go. But the motives were not sincere. My whole plan was this. I want to get to that keg of beer. I'm not going to force my way in. I could tell my dad's pretty serious about not letting me in. If I just go, I could suffer through it. I'll punch through and punch my card into this little church event. It'll be over by 9 o'clock at night. I'm not even going to start my night till 10 or 11. And so we'll get home. They'll be so happy I went. They'll go to sleep. I'll fall right off their radar. Then I'll grab that keg and off we really go. So I say, all right, I'll go to the thing. You will? Like, yeah, let's go. Poor them, right? They have no idea my real motives here. Well, we get there. And there happens to be a man that's speaking there that evening by the name of Greg Laurie. You know, I just knew, hey, this guy's a good storyteller. At least it's not some old boring guy that's going to put me to sleep. And so I'm listening, and boom, he starts talking about a soldier. I'm thinking, great, at least if I'm going to come to some church event, I get to hear a story about a soldier. Here I am, an active duty SEAL. And the soldier was named Naaman. He was a Syrian commander. He's got this entourage of men that highly respect him, highly regard him. Even the king enjoys Naaman's company. I mean, I'm thinking Naaman sounds like he could have been a Navy SEAL and he, you know, had their binge at the thing during his time. Naaman's this mighty man of valor, it says, but Naaman had leprosy. And it's explained that leprosy during Naaman's time was a skin disease that was certain death. He was a dead man walking. And so picture this, if you would. So much for all of Naaman's success. This outward man, this persona, this Syrian commander with all that armor, when in reality, underneath that armor, underneath that clothing, the real Naaman, he's falling apart. He's deteriorating. He's this dead man walking. It's been said that not even the worst criminal of all Syria would ever want to trade skin with Naaman. Well, immediately, secretly, this all clicked for me. You know, that is just like my situation. Here I am, a SEAL, you know, on the outside, when in reality, you know, I'm more miserable than I'd ever been. And how many of us can relate with that, being a certain man in front of your friends, your coworkers, your family members, when in reality, there is something else going on underneath it all? Well, Naaman, no doubt about it, he is this man that does things in his own power, his own might. He's exhausted every avenue, tried every doctor, done everything he can. It can't be done. He can't be healed. But he hears about this prophet by the name of Elisha who might be able to do something about this leprosy, serve the God of Israel. So he makes a 150-mile trip with his men, his entourage, bringing the equivalent of millions upon millions of dollars in gold, silver, and apparel, visiting him, knocking on the door. He wants to be healed. But what happens is this. He won't even come to the door. Doesn't even give him the courtesy of a face-to-face conversation. Sends a servant to the door to relay a message. Says, if you just go dip yourself in the Jordan River 7 times, when you come up, your flesh will be restored to you. Well, it says that Naaman became furious. I mean, could you imagine? He just came all this way with all of his men, and he disrespects him like this, won't even give him a face-to-face conversation. He could probably just about have this prophet's head. And before he does something foolish like that, it says he turned and he went away in a rage, reasoning out loud. You know, I thought he was going to come out and wave his hand over this place, calling the name of the Lord his God, and you know, he wants me to go dip in that filthy water over there. I've got cleaner water where I'm from. And Naaman's true obstacle here, if you haven't caught it yet, it's his pride. It's his ego. His pride's getting in the way. It's causing him just to bail. Well, his men, they hate to see this. They're running up to him, and they're trying to reason with him and saying, look, Naaman, come on. You know, if that prophet came out and gave you some big, great thing to do, you would have done it. But because it was such a simple thing, just go dip yourself in this water, to him, it seemed like a foolish thing. Well, something these guys say to Naaman, it begins to wear away at him. It begins to get through. And don't miss this, how difficult this might have been for him to finally go ahead and turn and make that move to go out into that water. Maybe his men that so highly revered him, so much respect for him, they've got this view of him. Maybe they'd never really seen the real Naaman that he was hiding underneath it all. As he peels away that armor, that's the very act of peeling away that pride that needed to go. Being transparent, his real condition, wow, the real Naaman, as he walks out into this water, an act of faith and trust, believing This God of Israel is going to come through, dipping himself these seven times, coming up. And on that seventh time, he had brand new skin, like that of a baby. Well, I'm on the edge of my seat. Remember, I had big plans to go out drinking this night. And all of a sudden, I feel myself just totally captivated. And then I kind of felt like I got left behind because I was right there with Naaman. But this is where it picks back up. It gets pointed out that, look, just as Naaman was a certain man on the outside, in front of his men, his Syrian commander, great success in battle. When in reality, we know, we see something else is going on underneath it all. Who are you? Who are you in front of your friends and your coworkers? Who are you when you're in your room and the lights are off and all you're left with is your own thoughts?
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8: You know, Naaman, he had his leprosy. He got a disease. It's called sin. And that's where it really hit me. That, yeah, I do have this serious disease called sin. Sin, just as leprosy, has devastating consequences. Leprosy leads to death, and the wages of sin is death. That's the consequences. But Naaman's provided this way out. And so then it gets explained, what is ours? You know, that just as Naaman, he had this way out by going out into this water. Well, we don't put our faith and trust that God's going to come through some river and some water. What it is this, is God sent his son, Jesus of Nazareth, to come into this world

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3: No more. In fact, the New Testament says, repent and be converted that your sins may be blotted out, just like that leprosy. Blotted out that times refreshing may come. March 14, 2007, it hit me that this is what it really is all about. You know, here I am trying to find fulfillment and identity and all of these other little things that just never really fully satisfy. They never really deliver. It's like decaf, right? Jesus says that if you drink of his living water, he says you'll never thirst again. How is it that all these other things leave you hungry and thirsty for more, but he says you will never thirst again? The way that works is this, is because once you have that right relationship with your creator that you're always meant to have through his son Jesus, the search is over and you are complete. You're complete. And then all these other things in life that leave you hungry and thirsty for more, never really satisfied, you could actually finally enjoy them now like you never have before, in their proper category, where they belong. They're all supplementary, secondary to life. And so I find myself that night repenting of my sin, placing my faith and trust in Christ, and I experience what the scriptures say, that if any man be in Christ, he is a new creation. Old things pass away, behold, all things become new. I don't even have the words to describe just, wow, the relief that the burden, this old man that racked up so much sin just forgiven. And he did all the heavy lifting. I didn't have to do anything, but he paid the highest price he could possibly pay to set me free. And so that's why we not only call him Savior, but Lord, because we owe him our allegiance. We owe him our loyalty. Just like the Apostle Paul, that moment that he was flipped around on that Damascus road, his first question is, Lord, what would you have me do? And that ought to be our question to him as well. He's Savior and he's Lord, meaning that he informs us how we ought to live our lives from that point forward. And we do everything in word or deed in his name. And so, needless to say, I never went back to that keg of beer. In fact, I forgot about that keg of beer. Years later, I'm helping my dad clean out the garage. Completely forgot about the thing. He pulls his tarp back and he, all of a sudden, there it is. He goes, what is this? And I'm like, oh no. Remember that night we all went to church? I got a funny story to share with you about my original plans for that evening. You know, so fast forward now, here I am, this active duty Navy SEAL, but also a follower of Jesus Christ. And now I've got this real fulfillment in what we're doing. And remember, we're going after evil men. Men that take suicide vests, strap them onto mentally handicapped women. You know the words that all that's required for evil to triumph is for good men to stand back and do nothing. We're not going to stand back and do nothing. I remember as we're going down this road, I see a sign, and it says Fallujah, Iraq, in English and in Arabic. And that's when it hit me for the first time on this entire deployment that, whoa, I wonder if Scott ever saw this same sign before he entered into Fallujah. It's one of those main big signs. It's just, what are the odds that they switched out the signs? It's only been several years. And I kind of tripped out on that, thinking, like, that's one of the last signs he probably looked at before he got into this ambush. Little did we know, we're being set up for an ambush. As we go pulling up to this house, you know, it's going to be business as usual. We're going to get this guy when he's sleeping. He doesn't even know. Well, he knew we were coming. He was informed by the source that told us about him. Apparently, he went and told this guy that we're coming. And so he had his little minions all set up. And as we're in our most vulnerable spot, that's when all hell broke loose. And we're getting shot at from three different directions, taking effective fire. And you know, it's time for us to do what we do best as SEALs, shoot, move, and communicate. And really, against all the odds in this gunfight, I mean, ambushes, you typically don't all come out of this thing alive. This is how my mentor died. We ended up killing and driving back the enemy, and the worst we had was one guy that got shot in the butt, and he was just laughing about it after some morphine. And we all came back out of that situation, getting the guy that we were going after, and we all came home alive out of that situation. And, you know, something I want to hammer home with you guys, though, is that it doesn't always work out that way. And so I want to close on this, is that freedom, it isn't free, and we know that it's paid for in the currency of blood. Men like Mike Montgomery.

0: Mansour, a U.S. Navy SEAL, while he was in a place called Ramadi in Iraq. He was up on top of a roof providing cover for some other SEALs on the road when, from an unknown location, an insurgent throws a hand grenade up on the roof, hits Mikey in the chest, falls into the dark. If you could imagine, he had an exit just a step away, so that grenade, not his problem. But here's the catch, is that there's some other SEALs on the roof with them, and they didn't stand a chance of hopping up in time and getting past this grenade. So Mikey's last word was grenade, as he threw himself down just enough time to get over the top of it, to smother it as it went off. And he absorbed the blast of that grenade all in himself, taking all that shrapnel, the metal, and he suffered for 30 minutes before he died. But because of what he did, every single one of those other guys on the roof, they all lived. And so you can mark these words down in history. Greater love has no one than this, than to lay down one's life for his friends. That's what Mike Mansour did. You know, my friend Scott, for the longest time, I didn't really want to talk about what happened to him because it's difficult. But, you know, I've realized that I have a responsibility. You know, I have a story to share. And although he was killed and hung from this Euphrates River Bridge, it wasn't without purpose. It wasn't in vain. One of the last things he ever said to me was, Junior, when I go over there, perhaps I can make a difference. And so again, those words, greater love has no one than this, and one that lays down his life for his friends. You know, part of our SEAL creed before we go out in any operation, and maybe, you know, death might be an imminent thing. You know, we might not all come back home alive. You know, Master Chief might get up and reflect on some of these guys like Mike Mansour or Scott Helvenston to get the platoon fired up. In fact, part of our creed is that in the worst of conditions, I'll rely on the legacy of those who have gone before me to steady my resolve and guide my every deed. And there's nothing like that. To remember guys like that, it gets you from this mode of what might happen to me to it's like you get this bulletproof, like, let's go get the operation done. Well, in a similar way, you know, we have one other legacy to look at, to reflect on, that we all have in common with. It's the man who spoke those words of greater love I quoted. It's none other than Jesus of Nazareth. And he said those words at a very unique time. It's prior to going to the cross. And so let's think of our King of Kings this way, that just as Mike Mansour jumps on this grenade, absorbing the blast of this grenade on himself, why? So that others could live. Let's not forget that Jesus, when he went to the cross, he absorbed the blast, not of some hand grenade, but the blast, the consequences, the effects of our sin he absorbed on himself. Why did he do that? So that we all could live. And just as my friend Scott killed and hung from this Euphrates River Bridge for the sake of freedom, never forget that Jesus was killed and he was hung from that cross of Calvary so that we could be set free from the eternal consequences of sin. Greater love has no one than this, and one that lays down his life for his friends. You could see it in men like Mike Mansour and Scott Helvenston, and I think even greater, look to the cross. That's the proper perspective, the Lamb of God who takes away the sin of the world. It says, for he, speaking of the Father, made him, Jesus, who knew no sin, to become sin for us, that we might become the righteousness of God in him. And he has a purpose for each and every one of us. And he's made this purpose crystal clear. You know, there's some particular things, certain gifts, certain abilities, certain tasks that God gives us. But there's a crystal clear marching orders that we've been given. Just like in the SEAL teams, when we're given a duty and a task, that's the very definition of a commission, we're expected to follow through on it. Well, we've been given a duty and a task from our commander of the universe. And that duty and task is to go do what? It's to go and spread the gospel message. You know, C.S. Lewis says, enemy-occupied territory. That is what this world is. But Christianity is a story of how our rightful king, that's Jesus, he has landed, you might say in disguise, but now he's calling us all to take part in his great campaign of sabotage. That campaign of sabotage, guys, is overthrowing the plans of the enemy of our soul. We are in a real battle. This is a real battlefield. And he is like the ultimate terrorist. I remember suicide bombers, what do? They strap on a vest. They know they're going down. They're trying to wreck as many people's lives with them as they possibly can. Wasn't the enemy of our soul the ultimate suicide bomber? I mean, he knows he's going down. He's going to hell, and he's trying to drag down as many people with him as he possibly can. And we've been given the task to go and charge the kingdom of darkness. With what weapon? We've been given the gospel. That's the greatest weapon we have to charge the kingdom of darkness with. And so we have these marching orders.
1: This is Focus on the Family with Jim Daly, and we're going to have to end this inspirational message from Chad Williams right there. Let me add that Chad served our country so faithfully as a Navy SEAL for 5 years, completing tours of duty in the Philippines, Saudi Arabia, Bahrain, and Iraq. And our thanks, of course, to Chad for his service and also to Wingmen Ministries for allowing us to use this presentation.
2: Wow, John, I really appreciate Chad's message, bringing that military perspective to our lives as believers in Jesus Christ. Our goal in life should not be to just achieve peace and comfort. We've been given a mission by our Lord to take the gospel to all nations, and that's found right there in the New Testament, Matthew chapter 28, verse 18. We have our marching orders right there. And evangelism is our primary goal here at Focus on the Family. Of course, we want to help you have a better marriage and help you in your parenting skills. But if you don't have a relationship with Jesus Christ, you're literally missing the boat. Let me put it this way. If you died tonight, do you know for sure that you'd go to heaven? Would you like to? If so, pray this prayer with me right now. Lord Jesus, I agree that I am a sinner. Thank you for dying on the cross for my sins. I repent and turn away from my past transgressions. I open the door of my life and receive you as my Savior and Lord. Thank you for forgiving my sins and giving me eternal life. Make me the kind of person you want me to be. Amen.
1: Amen. And if you prayed that prayer with Jim, please let us know. We'd love to celebrate that occasion with you and that start of the rest of your life with that best decision you could ever make to follow Jesus. 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
5: With SRN News, I'm Jason Walker. South Korea says the Communist North launching a close-range ballistic missile as well as other weapons toward the sea. South Korea's Joint Chiefs of Staff saying Tuesday's launches prompted it to bolster a surveillance posture. Writing on the endorsement of President Trump, Texas Attorney General Ken Paxton heading into today's primary on a high note in his battle against the incumbent Senator John Cornyn. Campaign has been extremely bitter. There's some relief now in Southern California. Officials have lifted an evacuation order for some of the thousands of people who live near a damaged tank containing a hazardous chemical. Authorities are reducing the evacuation zone, and it is safe for some residents in Garden Grove to head on home. This is SRN News.
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10: Today we talk about the power of a sentence. It's amazing the power of a single sentence, what a single sentence can do. It can stick with us for a lifetime. It can encourage us. It can almost destroy us. You think of the first time somebody said to you, maybe as an adult, maybe it was your spouse, your fiance, "I love you," and what that meant to you. I remember my dad came up hard on the wrong side of the tracks during the Great Depression. His father committed suicide when he was 12, and he became the man of his family, and he was tough. He was the toughest man I ever met in my life and the most gentle. I remember when I was 16 years old, something happened, and it's unimportant what, and he sat there and looked at me, and he just said, "I love you, son." And it changed everything. Today, we talk about a sentence much more powerful than that, much more glorious than that, that transcends that, that dwarfs that, as wonderful as that was. And it is the first sentence in the book of the Bible: "In the beginning, God created the heavens and the earth." This is a powerful sentence, and that's what we're talking about today, the power of this sentence. If you're joining us today, we are in part two of the introduction to the book of Genesis. Genesis is the most important book of the Bible. It is the first book of the Bible, the first book of the Old Testament, the first book of something called the Pentateuch, which is the first five books of the Bible, and we are looking at the first sentence, and even the first sentence gives us insight today into why things are the way things are and how things work. That's what Genesis is all about. If you get Genesis wrong, you get the entire Bible wrong. You miss Genesis, you've missed it all. Genesis. It's the most important book of the Bible. It is the most misrepresented book of the Bible. People come at it, instead of reading from it, they read into it what they want it to say, and they twist and bend its words and its meaning. And this started early on in church history. One of the early church fathers, Origen, founded the Alexandrian School of Interpretation. And what they did is they looked at the parts of the Bible that made them uneasy, and they allegorized it. The Canaanite genocide, Tamar and Judah, things like that, things that they wished weren't there. People do that today. You know, there's nothing new under the sun. You take the idea of a solar day. In Genesis, there was evening and evening and morning, a first day. And people go, "Oh yes, I believe in a solar day. I just don't know how long that day was. It could have been 1,000 years. They take one of the Psalms and bend that a little better. Who knows how long it was? You're reading into the Bible. Can they be any length? I mean, and what happens is we begin to twist the Bible. It's like the old cop-out that we talked about last week. We know God made everything, we just don't know how, but we do because the Word of God says so. Genesis is the book of beginnings. The name even speaks of that. It's a Greek word from the Septuagint, the Greek translation of the Old Testament, which means beginnings or birth. It's the book of beginnings. It is the book of answers. It tells us who we are, why we are, where we came from, where we're headed. And really, it tells us about our salvation. As early as chapter 3, it promises a deliverer. Genesis tells us about salvation by grace through faith. In Genesis 15:6, "And Abraham believed God, and it was credited to him as righteousness." Genesis speaks bluntly about our social issues today. You know, today they're on the verge of legalizing polygamy. You know, they've legalized every other kind of odd thing. Genesis speaks to those things. It speaks to social issues that many people wish to silence, from our sexual identity to how we conduct ourselves as a people to all kinds of things. And as such, Genesis is a powerful word. In 1839, the English author Edward Lytton penned this phrase that the pen is mightier than the sword. Genesis, the stylus or pen that wrote that, Genesis, even Genesis just 1:1 today that we're going to talk about, is a wrecking ball for everything that our culture and society has assumed, has absorbed, and really looks at. Genesis really exposes the folly of our day. Oh, the power of a sentence, the power of a written word, the power of the Word of God. Now, last week we talked about theories, didn't we? What's a theory? It's an opinion. Sometimes it's an educated guess, sometimes not. And we understood that theories are theories because they're not facts. And we understand that with a theory, no matter how good it sounds or how close it comes to the truth, a half-truth is a whole lie, and anything less than accurate, a miss is as good as a mile. But today we treat theories like facts when they're not facts at all. And so this brings us to Genesis and its collision course. Its collision course with our secular world. I shared this quote last time from Richard Lewontin, who was the Alexander Agassiz chair at Harvard in the biology and zoology departments. And he was talking about Christianity and science, but he also was talking about, I guess, all religions too. But I want you to look at what he says here. I want to review that with you, okay? He says this: our willingness to accept scientific claims that are against common sense is the key to understanding the real struggle between science and the supernatural. We take the side of science in spite of, and I want you to listen to his in spite ofs, okay? In spite of the patent absurdity of some of its constructs, in spite of its failure to fulfill many of its extravagant promises about health and life, we've been living that for 4 years, in spite of the tolerance of the scientific community for unsubstantiated just-so stories, because we have a prior commitment, a commitment to materialism. At least he's honest about his bigotry and bias. He goes on, it's not that the methods and institutions of science somehow compel us to accept a material explanation of the phenomenal world, but on the contrary, that we are forced by our a priori, by our settled faith, adherence to material causes, to create an apparatus of investigation and a set of concepts that produce material explanations, no matter how counterintuitive. Watch why. Why? For we cannot allow a divine foot in the door. So based on our convictions and our settled religious faith and what we believe about the material world, we have to design systems of investigation that assure a material outcome that rules out the supernatural. Why? Because we don't want God messing things up for us. Now, we understood his irrational fear, and we understood how human beings do this, because what you're going to see here is the rationale. What drives this in people? And it's not unbelief. There is no such thing as an atheist. That's like a unicorn, kind of, sort of. Unbelief doesn't exist, only denial. Only the wishful thinking that somebody can be autonomous and independent and unaccountable to the king of the universe. And we talked about this as we looked at Romans 1:18-25 last week. What does it say here? It talks about denial. For the wrath of God is revealed from heaven against all ungodliness and unrighteousness of men who suppress the truth in unrighteousness. You know, like creating systems that produce material causes. Because that which is known about God is evident within them, for God made it evident to them. For since the creation of the world, his invisible attributes, his eternal power and divine nature, have been clearly seen, being understood through what has been made, so that they are without excuse. Verse 21, for even though they knew God, they did not honor him as God, or give thanks, but they became futile in their speculations, in their theories, and their foolish heart was darkened. Professing to be wise, they became fools and exchanged the glory of the incorruptible God for an image in the form of corruptible man and birds and four-footed animals and crawling creatures. Therefore, God gave them over to the lust, to the desires of their hearts, to impurity, so that their bodies would be dishonored among them. For because they exchanged the truth of God for a lie and worshipped and served the creature rather than the Creator, who is blessed forever. Amen. Now here's the heart of the matter, and it's revealed in Genesis. Unbelieving men and women do not want a divine foot in the door because it upsets their, to be philosophical, existential apple carts. And so they fabricate their own ideologies, their own theories, their own speculations. And if you take a step back and look at them through the lens of Scripture, you have to look at them and say, what, are you crazy? They became futile in there. They became fools. And we noted that this has consequences, because how you think, right thinking leads to right attitudes, actions, words, and deeds, but wrong thinking leads to wrong attitudes, actions, words, and deeds. And so how you think about the universe and its purposefulness or its purposelessness is going to determine how you live. And we see that today. Look at our children in the school system. They don't know why they exist. And so they harm themselves. They try to change their sex. And there are those encouraging them to do so. We abort children. It used to be when they talked about abortion, it was, you know, we want to make it safe and rare. And now it's we want it when we want it, how we want it, and even within 2 or 3 days of a child's birth. This is how you look at the world affects how you think. I'm about to do a podcast next week on gentle parenting. And you, diving deep into that whole philosophy, you see how the world has infected parenting. It's tragic. Choices have consequences. And so we have this devastating sentence that upsets all of it. In the beginning, God created the heavens and the earth. Have you really pondered? I mean, we read that and then we go on, right? But have you just sat there and dwelled on that? That's what we're going to do today in the introduction. Have you pondered the implications of this statement? Have you really thought about how explosive a statement this is? A devastating truth for an unbelieving, or shall we say, denying world. This statement has so enemies, so many opponents, international organizations, our own government. In the beginning, God created the heavens and the earth. There are three words here that trouble everybody. One is beginning, one is God, and the other is created. So what we want to do is look at this wrecking ball of a sentence and break it into pieces and examine each piece and its implications for us today. So let's start with in the beginning. In the beginning. The Hebrew word here, in the beginning, is just one word. We have three words in English. Bereshit in Hebrew. The significance here is, if you and don't miss it, implicit and explicit really in the text, in this opening, is the reality that there was a time when everything around us did not exist. The universe did not exist. The sun did not exist. The solar system did not exist. Now, some of us have been led to believe that what you see is what you get, and this has all been here forever. But this really blows this whole thing apart. And heavens and the earth is a euphemism for the soul, for the universe. And this has huge, huge implications. If you think about it, it speaks to, it implies, it infers, it points to the temporal nature of our physical world, of your physical world, of your physical being. Because everything that has a beginning got an end. the temporal nature of the universe. We've been told that matter cannot be created and destroyed, and we're going to get into that in just a moment. But I want you to think about this. I want your focus to be on God, this eternal God who transcends the universe, who existed before the universe, and who has purpose for everything that he does. Which brings us to a second phrase here. In the beginning, God. Now the trouble starts. God. We add a word here. It's the biggest problem for some. God. Nobody wants a God. Everybody wants to be God. That's what happened in the garden with Adam and Eve, and people have been playing God ever since. What we see here is there is a God. He was present at the beginning of the universe. He existed before the universe. I mean, think of even Jesus, right, in John 17, God in the flesh, saying, glorify me, Father, with the glory that I had with you before the foundation of the world. God existed before the universe. He is ancient. In the beginning, God created the heavens and the earth. God is separate from his creation. He is not dependent on his creation. He is just fine without his creation. He exists separately and independently of the universe. And yet, he created the universe on purpose. God has a character quality, an attribute, which you don't hear talked about much, called aseity, self-satisfaction, self-sufficiency. He doesn't need anything from you or me. He doesn't rely on you or me for love. He doesn't need anything. You know, we sing that song sometimes. Sometimes songs get a little sloppy. You didn't want heaven without us. Or, you know, it's like he couldn't bear to be without us. That's just not true. God existed before the universe. God is not in the universe. He is not subject to the universe. He is not part of the universe. He preexisted the universe. God preexisted the world that we see today. The big deal? The big deal is he doesn't need us. He's big, we're small. And when people are big and God is small, that's when the trouble starts. And so you have this great God, right? Paul in Acts 17 says, you know, it's not that God needs anything from us. You can build him what you want, but it doesn't matter because he created everything. And so I guess the application of that would be handle with care, because you are dealing not with an elected official. You are dealing with the king of the universe, the one who spoke the universe into existence, the one who gives life and takes it away. Which brings us to our third phrase, God created. God created. There's a word there in the Hebrew, bara, which only has to do with stuff that God does. It's unique to him. God created. What does that tell you? It means he made a choice. It means he did something deliberately. It means that the universe is here on purpose. It means that there is no randomness. There is no accident. There is no chance in the universe. And you know what that means too? It means you have a purpose. It means you're here on purpose. It means you're here right now listening to the sound of my voice on purpose, his purpose. In the beginning, God created the heavens and the earth. The phraseology in Hebrew and in English is astounding. And this silences those, you know, a lot of times when you're talking to people and they're watching some YouTube video or whatever it is, you know, and I mean, you know, being a pastor is a glorious thing, but when you've heard all the video things, you know, and somebody comes to you with something new. And so there's, you know, they say, what about the Babylonian creation myth? The Enuma Elish. You're supposed to, oh, you know. Have you ever read the Enuma Elish? It resembles nothing to do with the Genesis account. The only similarity it has is probably consonants and vowels. There's not a statement like this because in that myth, which is probably a plagiaristic mess-up of the original story of creation, the world is created from the corpse of a dead god. It's not created out of nothing. So, you know, this is a profound sentence here. God created, right? We're here on purpose. And you start to see and understand all the theories that seeped into the fabric and fiber of your being that you may now find wrecked. Let me just do a quick survey of some of these for just fun. I want you to see the wrecking ball of in the beginning, God, the supernatural God who pre-existed creation, created, and we'll get into created the heavens and the earth in just a moment. But the first wrecking ball that just gets, the first building that gets knocked down, you ever seen those big wrecking balls, you know, is naturalism. Naturalism. And all these theories depend on each other and they're interconnected, but when one falls, they all go. Naturalism is the philosophical belief that the natural world is all that there is no supernatural, that miracles can't take place. There's no spiritual element anywhere. But when you say God created, that's the end of naturalism. That means that everything based on naturalism is based on a faulty assumption. Do you think about that, right? When you hear all these theories and all these experts, you know, even if you didn't have a Bible, you now know that you pretty much cannot trust the experts, don't you? God created. Then you come to materialism. What is that? It's that the world that we see, this is a cousin of naturalism, is physical, and even your emotions are basically physical. They are reduced to physical matter and chemical interactions. And so materialism is all that you can see and touch is all that there is. And the love that you feel for your child or grandchild, just a chemical reaction, a random kind of thing. But God created blows that up. Because a supernatural God that transcends the existence of the universe that existed in the beginning before things were created. Now, these two philosophies, these two religions, these are religions. Let's just be honest. These theories are religions. They're faith-based. There's no evidence for them. There's no fact. There's no proof. Are linked to, like conjoined twins or triplets, atheism. Atheism is the idea, it's a faith-based religion that's based on the faith that there is no God. Can't prove there's no God. And when you say that, well, you can't prove a negative, and they try to conjure up all these rhetorical pretzel maneuvers. But atheism drives secular humanism, it drives our school system, it drives everything. And so this sentence, in the beginning, God created the heavens and the earth, must be attacked, it must be marginalized, it must be demonized, it must be mocked, because it rules out atheism. And the people realize that they've been taken.

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And if you'd like more information on Pastor Keith or Hillside Church, here's how you can connect with us. 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So if you'd like to drop us a note, you can email us here at keith@hillside.org. Well, we hope that you'll join us again next time for Grace to Live. But until then, I'm your host, Kevin Reeves. And on behalf of Pastor Keith and everyone here at Hillside Church, it is our prayer that the Lord will richly bless you. And thanks for listening.

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3: He hurriedly built a little hut in which he would be protected from the elements and where he could keep the few last possessions he had salvaged from the wreck. And he lived through the hot sun and the cold nights and the stormy days and nights on the island. And returning one evening after a search for food, and he had every day watched for a passing ship and saw nothing. When he came back that evening, he was terrified to find that the little hut he had built was consumed in flames. And he stood there without any ability to stop the fire and the crushing disaster of realizing that the last bit he had was now gone. Yet by divine mercy, his affliction was going to work toward mighty advantage. He went to sleep that night near the ashes, listening to the surf as it pounded on the sand. Awoke early the next morning, and to his surprise, as he sat up, he saw a ship. And before he could awaken himself fully, he heard the footsteps of a crew of men next to him. And one of them said, "We saw your smoke signal, and we came to rescue you." Everything the maroon man owned had to be destroyed before he could be rescued. Where are you in this story? I speak mainly to the Hamans, who have been kind enough to listen very carefully. You've been engaged in building your kingdom and erecting your fortune, establishing your name, making it prominent so that other people would ooh and ah. You've got your fortune in hand. You can see it in your sights. You've walked over and through people to get there. Listen to this piece. "I had walked life's way with an easy tread. I had traveled where pleasures and comfort led, until one day in a quiet place I met the master face to face. With station and rank and wealth for my goal, much thought for my body but none for my soul, I had entered to win this life's mad race when I met the master face to face. I built my towers and reared them high till they had pierced the blue of the sky. I'd sworn to rule with an iron mace when I met my master face to face. I met him and knew him and blushed to see that his eyes full of sorrow were fixed upon me. I faltered and fell at his feet that day while my castles melted and vanished away. Melted and vanished, and in their place nothing else could I see but the master's face. My thoughts are now for the souls of men. I have lost my life to find it again. Since that day, in a quiet place, when I met the master face to face." I'd like you to bow your heads for a few moments. I'd like to address you who feel that God has been absent or on hold, distant in some way. I would like to reassure you of this. He has been present all the time. Furthermore, he knows your heart. He knows the true condition of your soul. He knows the impurities of your motive. He knows the depravity of your sin. But he has come to your rescue today. The good news is that he has come to you. He's heard your signal, and he will not turn you away. You're surrounded this day in all corners of this world with people who have given their hearts to Jesus Christ. Maybe they've not announced it to you, but I can assure you, in churches that preach his truth, they're there in great numbers. They understand the battle you're going through. I today invite you to make a decision they have made, and that is to give your life to Jesus Christ. Don't wait.

0: Father, we come just as we are today. We come as Haman's and Mordecai's. We come in our need. We come in the dread of our own foolish decisions. We come in the misery of a memory, and yet we come. Thank you for truth that emerges from an ancient book whose scrolls are hardly known by the public at large. Thank you for speaking to us through the lives and lips of men and women that we can identify with, who lived in a culture we'll never know, at a time where we could never be. Thank you for the glory of heaven that awaits all who know Jesus Christ, for the pleasures of sins forgiven, tears removed, blessings eternally ours to enjoy, rewards never made real on earth coming to pass there. Thank you for Christ who has made it all possible. And we come to him today in his great name. Amen.
1: 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Whether you came to this program today more like Haman, building your own kingdom, or more like Mordecai, faithful and overlooked, the invitation is the same. Come just as you are. God has not been absent. He's been present all along, working behind the scenes on your behalf. Chuck Swindoll will have a closing comment coming up, so stay with us. Insight for Living has assembled a special bundle of Bible study tools for the Esther series. This bundle includes the Searching the Scriptures Bible Study Workbook, the full-length biography of Esther written by Chuck, and the complete collection of 12 sermons on CD. To access these resources right now, go to insight.org/offer. If you've been on social media in recent days and seen video clips of Chuck's series called Living with Insight, you probably noticed that while Chuck is aging, his passion for proclaiming the good news isn't fading. Instead, it's growing stronger.
2: I've never been good at pretending. The calendar doesn't lie. I'm in my 90s now. And so my eyes don't function as they once did. My legs remind me every single day that I've logged a lot of miles. There are mornings when everything in me would rather sit quietly and let somebody younger carry the load, but then something happens. I picture myself standing behind a pulpit, my hands on that sacred lectern, my Bible open in front of me next to my notes, and something stirs deep down where age doesn't reach. And I remember what this is, I remember what's at stake, and I feel it all over again, the thrill, the privilege, the sheer, staggering wonder that God would allow a weathered preacher to open his mouth and declare the most radical news ever to reach human ears, the cross of Jesus Christ. Friend, I look at this world, the chaos, the sorrow, the anger, the pain, and I don't see a world that needs better arguments. I see a world that needs what we have, the message that God has stepped into our mess and offered redemption to every last soul who will believe. That's not wishful thinking. That's the gospel. And it's just as powerful today as it was 2,000 years ago. My days behind the pulpit, week in, week out, are now behind me. I know that. I'm at peace with it, but we still proclaim the cross. As we close out this fiscal year on June 30th, I want to invite you to link arms with me for whatever miles remain. Your gift to Insight for Living is your voice in this proclamation. 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Come with me. Let's boldly tell the world what they're longing to hear.
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4: Let me tell you where you will not find happiness. Being beautiful or handsome will not make you happy. But most people always will say, well, you know, I'm okay, but well, look at her. I'm all right, but look at him. 85% of women over 40 say they're not as attractive as the average woman. And that's why last year Americans spent $11.4 billion on cosmetic surgeon fees. And that was Newport Beach alone. I've seen some and I'm thinking, really? You say, well, I want to look like the model in the magazine. Newsflash, the model doesn't even look like the model in the magazine. Haven't you ever heard of Photoshop? Little airbrushing? The 2014 Annual Academy of Facial Plastic and Reconstructive Surgery survey blamed the rise of the selfie. They said, we're taking so many photos of our self. More than ever before, we use Photoshop, Instagram filters, and other enhancements to look our best, and they say plastic surgery is the next logical step. Yet, being beautiful or handsome will not bring personal happiness. The only place to find real happiness is in a relationship with God.
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5: You know, here I am trying to find fulfillment and identity and all of these other little things that just never really fully satisfy. 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It's like decaf, right?
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5: Jesus says that if you drink of his living water, he says you'll never thirst again. How is it that all these other things leave you hungry and thirsty for more, but he says you will never thirst again? 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You're complete. And then all these other things in life that leave you hungry and thirsty for more, never really satisfied, you could actually finally enjoy them now like you never have before in their proper category where they belong. 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
9: With SRN News, I'm Rich Thomason in Washington. Southern Iran has been hit by a fresh round of American military strikes targeting Iranian missile launch sites and mine-laying boats. President Trump says a deal with Iran would require its enriched uranium to be turned over to the United States immediately or destroyed in place in Iran. Secretary of State Rubio says U.S.-Iran negotiations continue. In Rubio's words, it's either going to be a good deal or there isn't going to be one. No longer a danger of a catastrophic explosion of a chemical storage tank in Southern California. It forced tens of thousands of people from their homes. Primary runoff today in Texas. Republicans deciding between incumbent U.S. Senator John Cornyn and State Attorney General Ken Paxton. Paxton has been endorsed by President Trump. On Wall Street, the Dow futures up 221 points. NASDAQ futures ahead 317. More details, srnnews.com.
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10: The roller coaster of life comes with crazy twists, unpredictable turns, and sudden drops. But you can take comfort in knowing you never have to ride it alone. Today on Turning Point, Dr. David Jeremiah offers a reminder that God is always with you, just as he was with King David through his many highs and lows. 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
11: Well, you know, life never is straight. It's not a straight line from here to heaven. There's ups and downs. If you charted it, you would see them. The interesting thing is that God is always with us in the same measure as he has ever been and will ever be. But when we go through the dips of life, the difficult things, we are more sensitive to his presence. It's not that God is more present with us, because he could not be possibly more present with us at one time than at the other, because he's perfectly present all the time. But we understand that trouble often makes us aware of his presence. I can testify to that from my own personal experience. And you'll see that in today's lesson as we open our Bibles again to the 30th Psalm. Tomorrow, we're going to talk about Psalm 46, and the title for that psalm is Triumph Over Trouble. I told you last week we had one more day with trouble, and this is it tomorrow. I hope you'll join us then. Five Psalms for a Flourishing Life is the book we're making available during the month of May. It is in tribute to the Psalm series that we've been sharing, and we chose five of them and did a tremendous insight into the Psalms and printed it out in a gift book. It's really a great book that you'll want to have in your library, and you can have your copy for a gift of any size to Turning Point. Whatever gift you send, you simply ask for the book on Psalms, and it will be on its way to you. We have them here in our warehouse ready to send as soon as we hear your request. Well, here is part two of Life's Ups and Downs as we finish up our discussion of Psalm 30.
12: Anyone who's ever been through a life-threatening experience or a difficult disease knows that when God brings you back from that disease, you just can't ever wake up any morning without thanking him for the light of day. You can't get up any day without thanking the Lord for his goodness to you, to give you another day. And you see the colors differently, and you see the beauty of his world differently, and your heart is filled with joy for the renewed opportunity to be alive. In fact, this is what David says. He says, Lord, you healed me and you kept me alive. How many of you know that when God heals you, or whether he doesn't heal you, if you're alive today, it's because God's keeping you alive. And every day, whether you've ever experienced a threat to that or not, you should get up and look out at the world in which he's placed you and say, Lord God, thank you for keeping me alive. Through another day, through another night, I lift up my voice and my hands to you in praise for your goodness. Notice David has gone now from hurting to healing. And then notice the purpose for his healing, which is in the fourth verse, and we'll touch on that a little bit later, but he just says, he turns now and addresses the people, and he says, sing praise to the Lord, you saints of his, and give thanks at the remembrance of his holy name. When people have prayed for somebody who is sick and God raises them up, it's just as much their responsibility to praise God for the healing as it was for them to pray for the healing in the first place. And I know that for many of you, you've prayed for those who've been ill, but have you always been careful to give praise to God when he has healed them? Sometimes when the healing comes, the pressure's off and we forget. We're so careful to say, Lord, if you'll do this, I'll give you praise, but then we don't often do it. So David exhorts the people, sing praise, you his saints, and give thanks to God and remember his goodness because of his healing. Now you see, the first contrast is one of going from hurting or ill health to healing, and it's kind of a long way between the two. He goes, secondly, to another contrast. from hurting to healing, and now from weeping to joy. Notice what verse 5 says. It says, weeping may endure for a night, but joy comes in the morning. From weeping to joy. Now, most of the time, weeping and joy don't go together. I've noticed one exception, and that is that sometimes women cry when they're happy. I don't understand that completely, but I've seen them say, I'm just so happy, you know, and I'm trying to figure that out. I can't understand it, you know. But most of the time, weeping goes with sadness and joy goes with gladness. And David now is talking about this big chasm that exists between the ups and the downs of weeping and joy. And you know, you can experience those things in just a moment of time. You can be filled with joy one moment and in tears the next because events change and things happen. I want you to notice two things about this little expression, this little contrast between weeping and joy. First of all, this is an everyday truth. This doesn't even necessarily have to come from the Bible to be true, but it is true. It's good common sense that when a person's going through a difficult thing, you can usually say to that person with meaning and not be false in doing it, you know what? It's not going to be like this forever. Just hang on. It's going to get better. Just hang on. You'll get through this. One of the great verses of the Bible, which has been a bit misinterpreted with this little phrase, is, but I like this misinterpretation. Some guy was asked what his favorite verse in the Bible was, and he said his favorite verse in the Bible was this, and it came to pass. It didn't come to stay, it came to pass. And you know, and that's kind of the way it is. A lot of people think, you know, when you go through trouble, it's forever. But the Bible says, weeping comes in the nighttime, but joy comes in the morning. And it is true. This is an everyday truth. And I see this all the time as a pastor. Sometimes when we're paying tribute to someone that we've loved who has gone on to be with the Lord, and you look at the sadness in the faces of the family members and you think, it'll never, ever be all right with them. But then a year later or so, you see that somehow God has healed over the open wound and he's brought back some gladness and joy. I was talking with a pastor friend of mine just recently. They've just gone through some tragic things with one of their children. And his wife said, I looked at my husband the other day and I said, I wonder if we'll ever smile again. Some of you have been through hurt so awful that you've actually wondered if you'd ever be able to smile again because it hurt so much at that moment of time. But you know what? Generally speaking, God restores it and you move through that time of weeping and God brings back the joy. He just has a way of healing. But you know, this is not just an everyday truth. This is an eternal truth. And I want to explain this to you because this is a precious thought. How many of you remember in reading the Old Testament account of creation that the Bible says something, if you think about it, that's rather strange? After describing the creative work every day, the Bible says this, and the evening and the morning were the first day. Now, what's wrong with that, class? Isn't that upside down? Isn't that backwards? Isn't it morning and evening is the first day? But in God's calendar, it's not like that. In God's calendar, he says it's the evening and the morning, and that's the first day. And you know what? There's a wonderful little practical thought there if you'll just grab hold of it. How many of you know that if you start the day the night before in the thought process, in the planning process, in the thinking process, the next day will always go better? If you sit down at night and read just a little bit from the Word of God before you go to bed and kind of look over the things you're going to do the next day and say, Lord, these are the thoughts that I have as I look at tomorrow and just bless them. You know what will happen? You'll go to bed that night and God will organize those things in your mind while you're sleeping and you'll get up the next day and the evening and the morning will be the day. I think it's important to start early with God, but maybe we should start even earlier. Maybe we should start the night before. But here's the precious truth about eternity. Right now, you and I are living in the evening time of life. But the Bible says there's going to be a morning that dawns someday. And all of the sorrow and the sadness and the difficulty that we have known in our nighttime of life is going to be all gone in the dawning of that new day when the Lord comes back. And guess what? When he returns, there's not going to be any more ups and downs. There's not going to be any more weeping and sorrow and difficulty and challenges. He's going to heal every hurt and take away every sickness and restore every blemish. And there is going to be joy in the morning. Weeping may be ours for now, and it is probably ours. Listen, that's a great thing. Amen. It's a wonderful thing that God has given to us. So here is this contrast from weeping to joy. Now notice the third one. This everyday eternal truth is followed in the text by number three, and that is from prosperity to poverty. Notice what David says in verse 6. Once again, he takes us on this roller coaster experience. He says, "Now in my prosperity, I said, I shall never be moved. Lord, by your favor, you have made my mountain stand strong. You hid your face, and I was in trouble." Now, if I can take this out of the New King James language and just put it down in the practical terms, what David is saying is this. I look back on my life, and there was a time in my life when I was very prosperous. And the foolishness of his prosperity is illustrated in what he said at such a time. Watch carefully and look at your Bibles. He said, "In my prosperity, I said," now watch this, "I shall never be moved." In other words, I have now become invulnerable. Nothing can touch me. I am so prosperous that I am now in control of my life. You say, what a foolish thing. But you know what? That is where a lot of people get when they get very wealthy. They get to the place where they think, you know, I've got my life in control. I've got all the money I'll ever need. And nothing can touch me. But then how many of you know the cycle that goes people giving up their health to get their wealth, and when they get their wealth, they have to get their wealth to get their health back? You know, it kind of goes like that, doesn't it? But you know, it's kind of foolish, isn't it, to think that prosperity would make you totally and perfectly secure. And yet that's what David said. And it reminds me of 1 Corinthians 10:12, where we read, "Let him that thinketh he stand take heed lest he fall." You know, what a foolish thing to think that because you have resources that you are perfectly safe. You can get one phone call from the doctor that'll blow that right out the window. You know what? I'm not against having what you need and being successful in what you do, but the whole point of it is, if you think that makes you safe from any of the ills of life, you're just not thinking straight. I'm reminded of a man in the Old Testament who got this mixed up pretty good. His name was Nebuchadnezzar, and he was the king of Babylon, the great empire of the Babylonians. And one day, according to the book of Daniel, he was walking through his palace, Daniel chapter 4, verse 29, and he was walking through the palace in Babylon, and this is what he said. Now watch this. "And the king spoke, saying, is not this great Babylon that I have built for a royal dwelling by my mighty power and for the honor of my majesty? And while the word was still in the king's mouth, a voice fell from heaven saying, King Nebuchadnezzar, to you it is spoken, the kingdom has departed from you." I read that. I mean, he was walking along and just admiring everything. He says, man, look what I built. Look what I did. I did this. You know what? I did it for me. I didn't do it for anybody else. I did it for my majesty. And while the word was in his mouth, heaven spoke and said, you just lost the kingdom, son. It's over. And you remember the rest of the story? God wasn't finished with Nebuchadnezzar because he was going to use him as an illustration for all of us. And if you don't believe this story, you go back and read it in the book of Daniel, because this is really in the Bible. Nebuchadnezzar became the world's first wolf man. Did you know that? He was translated into a wolf man so that he spent the next 7 years eating grass out in the field like a beast. Guess what happened? At the end of 7 years, he was restored, just as the prophecy had been told. And I want to read to you what he said in Daniel 4:37. "Now I, Nebuchadnezzar, praise and extol and honor the King of heaven. All of those works are truth, and his ways justice." And watch this. "And those who walk in pride, he is able to put down." Right on, King Nebuchadnezzar. He wasn't too bright, but he learned that. 7 years of eating grass has got to teach you something, right? And he realized that what he had learned was that when you get puffed up with who you are in prosperity, God can bring you down in a moment. And David's talking about that very thing, going from prosperity to poverty in one day, the ups and downs of life. Did you know there's a wonderful prayer in the Bible? And I'm just going to throw this in for free. It's a wonderful prayer that maybe all of us ought to pray more. And I think about this prayer once in a while, and I need to remind you of it often. It's found in Proverbs chapter 30, verses 8 and 9. And this is what it says. Remove falsehood and lies far from me. Now watch this. Give me neither poverty nor riches. Feed me with the food allotted to me, lest I be full and deny you and say, who is the Lord? Or lest I be poor and steal and profane the name of my God. Isn't that an interesting prayer? It's a prayer for balance. And in our world today, it would be simply this: Lord, give me everything that I need, everything you bless me with that won't get in the way of my relationship with you. But don't give me any more than that. Because it's not worth having the things of this life if they end up keeping you from knowing God and having eternal life forever and ever. The contrast of prosperity and poverty. And let me give you the fourth one that's in the psalm. The contrast from mourning to dancing. Verse 11. Now watch this. David says, you have turned for me my mourning into dancing. You have put off my sackcloth and clothed me with gladness. And verse 11 is one of the main reasons why scholars believe that this psalm goes with 2 Samuel. Because let me tell you the rest of the story of bringing back the ark. Do you remember that story? David's coming back into the city with the Ark of the Covenant, and he's got the band playing and people rejoicing, and he's wearing his clerical robe, his linen ephod, says the scripture. And then the Bible says this, that David danced with all of his might before the Lord. And you know what? That's a really troubling passage to a lot of people. And I spent a lot of time in that Old Testament text, and I looked up the word danced, and you know what it means? It means danced. But I want to tell you, this wasn't dancing socially. This wasn't dancing at line dance or whatever they do in the country and Western stuff. This was David dancing before the Lord in exhilaration because of what God had done. He just got so overwhelmed with God's blessing and the beauty and majesty of that moment that he couldn't contain himself. David went from mourning and wearing sackcloth to dancing in the robe of gladness. Isn't life full of ups and downs? Isn't life overwhelmingly a life of extremes? Some days it is almost more than you can handle in the context of 24 hours, the extreme emotions that we go through. And then there's one last one, and I'll cover it quickly. It's in the last verse, and that is from silence to singing. To the end that my glory may sing praise to you and not be silent. This is a reminder of how many of us keep silence in spite of the fact that God has blessed us so much. And the great lesson here is the lesson of God's wonderful blessing upon us when things are going well, and yet God is still there when things aren't going so well. God is in the room when you get news of some great accomplishment, some award, but God is also in the hospital room when you get news of some difficult situation that you have to face. He's always with you in the ups and downs, and that's why the thing that we're told to do here at the end of the psalm is, whether it's up or down, we're to praise God. Notice, oh my God, I will give thanks to you forever. And if you go back in your Bibles to the fourth verse, here the thing is said again. Sing praise to the Lord, you saints of his, and give thanks at the remembrance of his holy name. The one thought that you don't want to lose from Psalm 30 is this: whether you're going through weeping or joy, give thanks to God. Whether you're in an uptime or a downtime, give thanks to God. If you're experiencing prosperity or poverty, give thanks to God. If you're in times of dancing or mourning, give thanks to God. Don't ever forget that the one constant in all of it is that God is there. He understands. Don't be afraid when you're in the pit to lift up your hands and your voices to God and say, God, I don't understand this, but I give you praise and I give you thanks. One of the things that happens to us when we go through a downtime is that we forget all of the other things that are good. You know, we lose a loved one in death, and it's the most difficult thing. And yet oftentimes when that happens, God has left us with others to comfort and encourage our hearts. And we need to give thanks. And when you start giving thanks to God, he puts it in perspective. You know, of all the things about life that I have the hardest time with, it's this cycle stuff, this up and down stuff. You know, I just get myself geared up for a good run. And then something happens that turns it in another direction. But I've got to learn, and I think God is teaching me, maybe he's teaching you, that all of these things are for His glory and His purpose, and He's got a reason why He allows the things into our lives that sometimes we don't understand. I feel a lot better about this after reading something that I want to share with you in closing. I'm not much of a scientist, though I like to read the accomplishments of scientists. But I learned something that is one of the most amazing stories that I've ever heard from the animal kingdom. One of the most unique animals that God ever created is the giraffe. It's a strange-looking creature, isn't it? I don't know if you've ever read about the birthing of giraffe calves, but I want to tell you that story as we close. I read this in something written by a guy named Gary Richmond, and I'll read it and tell you some of it in his words, but I don't think you'll forget this because I know I never will. He had been invited to a zoo where they had a captive giraffe that was about to give birth so that he could watch the process. He said, "The moment we had anticipated was not a disappointment. A calf, a plucky male, hurled forth, falling 10 feet and landing on his back. The mother giraffe gives birth to its young standing up, and the distance from the birth canal to the ground is about 10 feet. Now, I don't know if you know how high that is, but that's how high you have to jump if you're going to dunk a basketball. So this calf fell out of its mother 10 feet above ground and landed on its back. And it lays there for a few moments, and then, according to the story, it scrambles over and gets up on its legs with its legs underneath it so that it can look out and see what's going on. Well, the mother giraffe lowers her head long enough to take a quick look. Then she positions herself, though, so she's standing directly over the calf. She waits for about a minute, and then she does this most unreasonable thing. Now listen to this. She swings her pendulous leg outward and kicks her baby so that it is sent sprawling head over heels on the ground. Gary turned to the zoologist and he said, "What's that all about?" Well, the zoologist said, "She wants it to get up. And if it doesn't get up, she's going to do it again." Sure enough, the process was repeated again and again. And the struggle to rise was momentous, and as the baby grew tired of trying, the mother would again stimulate its effort with a hearty kick. Amidst the cheers of the animal care staff, the calf stood up finally for the first time. Wobbly for sure, but there it stood on its little spindly legs. Then we were struck silent when the mother kicked it off its feet again. And Gary's friend was the only one not astonished by the female's brutal treatment of the newborn calf. "She wants it to remember how it got up," he said. "That's why she knocked it down again. In the wild, it would need to get up as soon as possible to follow the herd." Now listen carefully. The mother needs the herd, too, for safety. Because out there are lions and hyenas and leopards and hunting dogs, all that would enjoy having a young giraffe for dinner. And they'd get it, too, if the mother didn't teach her baby so quickly to get up and get on with it. And I'm reminded that one of the reasons we have some of the challenges in our lives is that God is toughening us up and preparing us so that we don't get chewed up by those things out there that are really trying to destroy us. I don't know if you've ever felt it, but I've felt the foot of the Lord on an occasion, you know, kicking me back and saying, you know, get with it. Preparing you, toughening you up. The ups and downs of life are not always just happenstance. Sometimes God brings those things into our life for a purpose, that He might strengthen us and make us the kind of people that He can trust and use in the days that are before us. I'm glad my father's more gentle than the giraffe. But nonetheless, he's the one often who is behind the ups and downs of our life. And the thing that's so precious about that is he's always there. So give him praise, saints. Don't be afraid to lift your heart and say, "Lord, I don't know what this is all about, but I give you praise and I thank you. You're up to something, God. And I don't need to know what it is right now, but I give you praise." And one day you'll be up on your feet walking, protected when the moment comes that you need it.
11: You know, the book of Psalms has a lot about trouble in it. Someone once said, every psalm seems to start with a sigh and end with a song. And I think there's some truth to that. The Psalms teach us the valuable importance of praise and worship in our own personal lives. I've been so impressed by that again this time as we've gone through Psalms together. Well, tomorrow we talk about Psalm 46, Triumph Over Trouble. Don't forget, today you still have an opportunity to order the book, Five Psalms for a Flourishing Life. 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And when we send you these resources, we're nourishing your soul, and we know it, and we're thankful for it. See you next time. 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
18: He is witnessing to who God is. Put it this way, Jesus is the best picture God ever took. He is the faithful witness. He is the one who shows us what the Father looks like. He's the invisible, awesome God who was made visible and approachable.
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18: We're continuing to look at Jesus in high definition. You see here in the first chapter of the book of the Revelation a very clear, dynamic picture of God and of the Lord Jesus Christ. And so we are focusing here so that we can understand the God with whom we have to do. He has given us a very clear image in the words that he gave to the Apostle John. Now, we have covered in the first couple of installments of this series the fact that he is described here as the one who is, who was, and who is to come. And we said in the opening message of the series that Jesus has eternal isness. He is the eternally present one. He is present in the now. He is present in what we call eternity past. He is present in what we call eternity future. God is the eternally present one. You always speak of him in that tense. He said to Moses, I am that I am. God is not a was, is not a will be. No, he didn't reach his prime and now he's getting kind of old and can't do what he used to do. God is eternally present. He is who he always was. He is what he always will be. He is the eternally present one. And we looked at a passage of scripture to help us understand the isness of God in Numbers 23 verse 19, where we're told God is not a man that he should lie or the son of man that he should repent. And in that installment, the opening installment of our series, we saw that God is not like us. So he is not some superhuman being. He is not the man upstairs. There is no man upstairs. He is God, the God of the universe, and he is not a man. We also saw in the last message in our series that God is a jealous God. And we talked about the fact that God is a jealous God. He revealed that in Deuteronomy chapter 4. Moses said, listen, when you get ready to get into the promised land, you need to understand, Israel, that God will not allow you to practice idolatry without consequence. He is a jealous God. He is a consuming fire. And we talked about the fact that God is the only being in the universe who has an absolute right to be jealous. For we are his by creation, we are his by redemption, and we are his by covenant. They in the old covenant and we in the new covenant. And so we belong to God, and he has every right to insist that our lives line up with his will and with his purpose. For our God is a jealous God. But we went on to see in Deuteronomy chapter 4, in verse 24, you're told he is a consuming fire and a jealous God. And in verse 31, Moses said, now if you begin to practice idolatry, God will cause you to be scattered. Your enemies will prevail against you. But if you turn to God with your whole heart, you will discover he's a merciful God. And I ended the last message by reminding us of the importance of the mercy of God, because all of us have had those times when we have failed, when we have disappointed, when we have come short of God's plan, when we have been sometimes in open rebellion. But Moses said, if you turn to the Lord with your whole heart, you will discover God's a merciful God. And I want to let somebody know that if you are ready to get out of your mess, if you are ready to experience God's glory, if you are ready to move on from where you've been, if you're tired of being a prodigal, if you're tired of having squandered this time with riotous living and living outside of the will of God, if you turn to him like the prodigal son, you'll discover that he is ready to embrace you. The thing I love about God is that he doesn't hold grudges. If you turn to him with your whole heart, he is ready to embrace you. He won't put you on spiritual probation. You know, if you come back to God after having messed up and having defied him and having practiced some form of idolatry, idolizing anything or anybody other than God, you will discover his wrath and his wrath upon your life. But if you turn to him, the Lord will embrace you, and his ability to cover your sin is magnificent. The Bible says he cast them in the sea and remembers them no more. And if you turn to God with your whole heart, you're going to discover that our God is a merciful God. I love his grace and his mercy. Grace means he gives you what you don't deserve. But mercy means he doesn't give you what you do deserve. And all of us have needed both. You're saved because of grace. You got what you could never earn, salvation. But even after getting saved, how many know there have been times when you needed mercy? You know that you blew it royally, but God is a God, not only of a second chance. A lot of people say, God is a God of a second chance. Well, that would be nice, but I got something better than that. God is a God of another chance. Because some of y'all don't even remember when your second chance was. Come on now, we blew the second chance so long ago. Some of us are up to God knows what the count is up to now. But if you turn to him with your whole heart, now that's the measure of true repentance, is when we turn with our whole heart. He's not talking about turning to God just to get out of the immediate mess you're in. You know, some of y'all have prayed before you got saved. You prayed 911 prayers. Oh, Lord, if you bail me out of this, I'll serve you. And I will go to church. I'll start going to church, Lord. And you were in your mess, and God got you out of your mess. And some of you all did not follow up on what you promised God. And it took a while before you got saved. And even after getting saved, sometimes we test the boundaries of God's grace. But this word is a sobering word. Our God is a consuming fire. He is a jealous God. And if you repent, he wants you to repent with your whole heart so that he can bless your life. I could spend so much more time in the God is passages. We could talk about Genesis. We could talk about Psalm 46:1. God is our refuge and strength. Have you ever found that out to be God? That he is your refuge. He is where you can hide. He is where you can settle in. There are times when the Lord will cover you from the storms of life. He will be your refuge. And then there are other times he will allow you to go through the storm, but he will strengthen you in the storm. And I have found out that it's good, even if the Lord allows you to go through certain storms in your life, it is good to know he will be inside you. He will walk with you. He will make sure that the waters do not overwhelm you, that the fire does not consume you. He will make sure that you can get through what he lets you go through. And then he will bring you out with a powerful testimony. One of the reasons God lets you go through some things is so your words can have some weight, so that your testimony has some real meaning to it. Because sometimes if you haven't been through much, you don't know much. Some of us love God, but we don't know a whole lot about God. But time, he allows you to go through some things. You'll have a testimony that has a little weight. You'll be able to say, I know what it's like to have my heart broken and have God be the restorer of my peace of mind. I know what it's like to be forsaken by father or mother, sister or brother, spouse or children or parent. I know what it's like to have folk walk away who said they'd be there. And I have found that God in that moment will be with me, one who will never leave me or forsake me. There's some things you don't know till you go through them. And that's why David said, even though I walk through the valley of the shadow of death, I've learned I don't have to fear evil because he never lets me go there alone. The Lord is with me. His rod, his staff comfort me. He prepares a table before me in the presence of my enemies. So there's so much we could cover. We could talk about Psalm 54:4. The Lord is my help. Anybody ever had God help you? Just be your helper. God, I need some help. I can't make it by myself, and he will help you. And that verse goes on to say, the Lord is the one who sustains me.
19: 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Let's get to know him a little better right now in the rest of today's message, Jesus in High Definition.
18: You ever had God carry you through a season you don't even know how you got through it yourself? Don't even know how you got through yourself. You were expecting yourself to lose your mind. You say, any day now, my mind's about to go. If you haven't been there, keep on living. If you haven't been there, keep on living. It's going to come. There are going to be times when you are pushed right to the brink. Circumstances and sometimes people will push you to the edge. But you will discover in those moments that the Lord sustains and helps us. Sometimes he walks with you through that tough season. And sometimes, to tell you the truth, he picks you up and just carries you through. Just carries you through. It's like that poem about the footprints and the man's looking back on his life and saying, Lord, I see two sets of footprints where we were walking together. But Lord, looking back on my life, I'm now seeing this whole period of my life where there was only one set of footprints. I thought you said you would never leave me. The Lord said, no, that's when I picked you up. I had to pick you up through that season because if I didn't carry you, you didn't have any more strength. But the Lord is a nurturing God. He is a loving God. You know, these people who say, well, you know, I believe that Christianity is just a crutch. Well, a crutch is what crippled folk need. And what's wrong with you is you haven't figured out you're crippled yet. But I'm glad some of us have learned when I'm crippled by my sin, when I'm crippled by the fortitude, by the vicissitudes of life, I have found God to be one who is a sustainer and a helper. And God will help me get through what I have to go through. When you get a chance, just do a word search and study the God is passages. You'll be amazed at the glory of our God. And when you get through what the God is, then study the Lord is passages. And you'll find things like Psalm 27, the Lord is my light and my salvation. The Lord is the strength of my life. Of whom shall I be afraid? And you'll be blessed as you learn who our God is. And so we are told here that God is. He is the one who is and who was and who is to come. Now, I want to look further at this passage and look at some other dimensions of what the Lord showed John. We are told in verse 5 that this comes from the one who was and is to come, and from the seven spirits before his throne, and from Jesus Christ. Here's another description. Here's another HD view of Jesus, who is the faithful witness, the firstborn from the dead, and the ruler of the kings of the earth. Let's park right there. We are told three more things about him. Number one, that he is the faithful witness. The faithful witness. Witness as in one who testifies. Witness as in one who explains. Witness as in one who clearly communicates that which is factual. If you got a court case, that you need to establish, it's always helpful to have some witnesses. And Jesus is described as the faithful witness. What is he witnessing to? He is witnessing to who God is. Put it this way, Jesus is the best picture God ever took. If you want to get a good look at the Father, look at Jesus. He is the faithful witness. He is the one who shows us what the Father looks like. Isn't that what he said to the disciples in John chapter 14? In John chapter 14, Jesus said, "Don't let your hearts be troubled. If you believe in God, believe also in me." And he said, "In fact, I'm going to prepare a place for you.

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3: Father looks like he's the invisible, awesome God who was made visible and approachable. So you have no more right to fear God, because when Jesus walked the earth, people didn't fear him. The only folk who feared Jesus were hypocrites. But people who said, I just want to get my act together and I can't do it on my own, but I need help, they got along fine with Jesus. Jesus got along fine with people that church people don't always like. Jesus got along fine with people that sinners called sinners. You know you're bad when folk who don't know God tell you you need God. And Jesus was exactly who they needed, because they knew he came to love them, to rescue them, and then to give them the power to live a different kind of life. That's who Jesus is. You should not be afraid of the one who loves you, who wants to rescue you, and who promises to give you the power to live a life that pleases God. No need to fear the Father, because he has made himself approachable in Jesus Christ. Here's how the writer to the Hebrews put it. He said, we don't have a high priest who can't be touched with the feelings of our infirmities. He said, but we have a high priest who you can come boldly into the throne room and you can chat with him, because you have a personal relationship. Your sins are forgiven, and I now have direct relationship with God through Jesus Christ. What a wonderful privilege that you and I can know God in a personal way and experience his love, his grace, his power, and his ability to transform our lives. So he is referred to first as the faithful witness. He shows us what God looks like. Secondly, he is referred to in verse 5 as the firstborn from the dead. Now, what does that mean? Because if you know your Bible, you know that there were several people who died and were resurrected in biblical history. So why would the Bible call Jesus, who came hundreds of years after many of the persons mentioned in the Old Testament, why would he be referred to as the firstborn from the dead? Here's what it means. Here's the HD view of Jesus. He's the first one who, when he got out of the grave, he didn't go back. See, everybody else got out for a while, hung around, got a little overtime, and then they died again, and we haven't heard from them since. Don't get too impressed. Whoa, boy, look at that. Lazarus was raised from the dead. Yes, lived a while, hung out a while, ate his favorite meals a while, hung out with his sisters a while, enjoyed his friends a while. Then he died again. We don't know. The Bible doesn't tell us about his second death. You know why? Because it was insignificant. It was just like everybody else. They had the funeral. The second time, they went back to the house of the church, ate chicken and potato salad the second time. And this time there was no Jesus coming down the road to bail him out. He stayed in there with the rest of the folk at the graveyard. So when the Bible here says Jesus is the firstborn from the dead, it's talking about the fact that he is the first being who rose from the dead and rose to never die again. And guess what? He's the first, it's mentioned, because that is going to be true of all of us. That when the Lord comes again, we will all have eternal existence inside or outside of fellowship with God. So Jesus, because he loved us, saved us through his death on the cross and became the firstborn, saying, if you put your trust in me, you will live. You will not only exist forever, but you will exist forever in my presence, enjoying my glory and being with me forever. But let me tell you something. Every one of us are going to exist. After death, the Bible says, is judgment. Not after death, reincarnation. Get it straight.

0: Bible is clear. No reincarnation. Don't listen to these folk writing these books and going on talk shows. I used to be here. I remember. I think it was around the 15th century. I remember I was living in a palace. Listen, you got to keep straight. Jesus is full of grace and truth. And the Bible says after death, resurrection. Not after death, you come back and get another shot. After death, judgment, and you are waiting resurrection so we can be judged. He will judge, the Bible says, the living and the dead. You're not coming back practicing again. And have you noticed nobody was back as something pitiful? You haven't heard any of those folks say, you know, I used to be just a bum sitting on the side of the road. Oh, I used to be royalty. That's why I like the color purple. You know, we got foolishness that we're buying into. And people sit right up there and buy the book. Oh, that's very interesting. And then you preach the Bible. And they say, see, that's foolishness. Let me tell you something. You better stick with the book.
1: Consider the nature of our Lord and Savior, Jesus Christ. He is God. But he is also the Word of God become flesh. When we read the Bible, we are literally looking at Christ in written form. No one can say he believes Jesus is God and then reject any part of the Word of God, because Jesus is the Word, and belief in him is an all-or-nothing proposition. So glad you stopped by for today's Destined for Victory message, Jesus in High Definition. 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
0: Jesus, like no other magistrate, like no other prince or king, is large and in charge. He's at the top. He is king. He's not president. He's not running. He's not trying to get the vote out. He is the king, the ruler of the kings of the earth.
1: 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Until then, remember, he who began a good work in you will bring it to completion. In Christ, you are destined for victory.

0: depart from me, because I never knew you. Now, those are sobering words from our Lord and Savior Jesus Christ in the Gospels. And those are serious words that many at the end of the age will actually hear when all along they thought they were really Christians. So what does make up the marks of a true believer in Christ? Well, if you care to know, join us for this edition of Graceful Truth from Grace Bible Church in Redwood City. We're continuing our look at Philippians chapter 3 today, verses 1 through 3. This is where we find five marks of a true believer. Here's Pastor Steve Converse now to continue our series on this edition of Graceful Truth.
1: Finally, my brethren, rejoice in the Lord. For me to write the same things to you is not tedious, but for you it is safe. Beware of dogs, beware of evil workers, beware of the mutilation. For we are the circumcision, or the true circumcision, who worship God in the Spirit, rejoice in Christ Jesus, and have no confidence in the flesh. Now, I just want us to remember that as we've been looking through this portion of Scripture, we've been looking at it from kind of the point of view of what are the marks of a true believer? Because especially today in America and even in the world, it seems that everybody's so-called a Christian. And now we come to verse 3, where it really points out for us very succinctly in three little points what a true believer is. The five marks were, the first one was they rejoice in the Lord in verse 1. Secondly, they practice some form of discernment. True believers do. And then 3, 4, and 5 we'll look at today. But last week we looked at five characteristics of that somebody may have or may hold on to, but they don't verify your salvation. And those five things, just in review real quickly, five characteristics that do not verify real salvation is, first of all, a hope based on a past event. In other words, something that you're holding on to in your life, and at one point maybe you walked down an aisle, you raised a hand, or you said a prayer, you did something like that, and that's all you got. God hasn't worked in your life since then. If somebody comes up to you and says, "Are you a Christian?" Your answer is, "Well, yes, I am." And they say, "Well, why do you think you're a Christian?" You say, "Well, you know, I raised my hand one time in a service and I committed myself to the Lord." Secondly, we looked at the superficial moral life. In other words, you're living a moral life on the outside. That doesn't make you necessarily a Christian. There's a lot of good people in the world that live moral lives that are not believers in the Lord Jesus Christ. Third thing we looked at just quickly was the knowledge of the facts of the gospel. How many times have you run into somebody and boy, they can tell you the gospel just like you can tell them. And they know it all. But they know it all up here. They don't have it in their heart. It hasn't made a change in their life. And so they're holding on to their knowledge of Scripture. They can quote verses. They can do all sorts of, you know, things. But that knowledge alone, just because you know about Christ, just because you maybe you were raised in a Christian home, and you know the facts of the gospel, that does not transform someone's heart. It's God that has to transform the heart from the inside. The fourth thing we looked at was an evidence of religious activity. We kind of spent a little time there. In other words, you come to church, maybe you got baptized, maybe you say rosary beads, maybe you do all sorts of religious activity. That doesn't mean you're a believer in the Lord Jesus Christ. It doesn't mean you're a true Christian. Anybody can do religious activity. You look at the Pharisees of Jesus' day. They were totally caught up in a religious activity. But he called their works what? Evil. And then the fifth thing, even service in the name of Christ. You may be even rendering service in the name of Christ for him. In other words, you know, you could be, I've heard a lot of different things about pastors. You know, they're serving Christ and then one day they get saved. You know, I mean, sometimes that's the way it is. They get so caught up in the service aspect of it, they think that somehow by serving the Lord, they're earning some credit with God. And that's just not the way it works. And so he comes to this point here in verse 3, and he says, "For we are the circumcision," or the true circumcision, as opposed to the false. And remember, there's a thread throughout the New Testament that explains what the gospel is. It kind of shares the gospel with us over and over. The gospels, Acts, the epistles, all through the New Testament, the gospel's presented. And right alongside of that presentation of the gospel, there's also kind of a line that's drawn to say, well, who is a true believer in the gospel and who isn't? And so here, Paul is just kind of continuing that. And he says, we are the true circumcision. In other words, what he's saying to them, you remember what circumcision was. Circumcision was an outward sign, an outward mark of an inward change, of a need of it for an inward change. And the Jews, unfortunately, they held on to that outward mark. And they thought, okay, I'm circumcised physically. That's all that matters. And that's not what circumcision was about. But they lifted that procedure up to mean that somehow if you were circumcised, you were more in favor with God than somebody who wasn't. And what Paul is saying here is that, you know what? Those guys who do circumcision just because they think that somehow by being circumcised they're earning favor with God, that's who he's referring to in verse 2 when he calls them the mutilation. He says they're not just circumcised, they're mutilating themselves. It doesn't mean anything. There's no spiritual significance to it. Circumcision is an outward mark of an inward change. And so when Paul says there, we are the true circumcision, he's saying we are truly cleansed, that God has truly done a work in our heart, as opposed to the false. You stop and think about it. All the things we talked about last week were all outward things. Religious activity, past events, morality, living a moral life. All those things are good. Don't get me wrong. But if you're holding on to any of those things, hoping that somehow if you do all those things right, then you're going to be saved, you're not trusting in the grace of our Lord Jesus Christ. You're not trusting in the gift that he so freely gave us. And so Paul says, we're the true circumcision, not just cleansed on the outside by surgery, but we're cleansed on the inside by the power of the Holy Spirit. And so he continues this contrast here between the false and the true. One commentator said that in this one book that he referred to, and I'm going to read part of the book this morning. It was by Matthew Mead, and it was called The Almost Christian Discovered. The Almost Christian Discovered. Now, the interesting thing about this book, it was written in 1661. So if you think, well, why are you preaching on this? You know, this must be a real problem in churches today. It's always been a problem. The church has always had to be on guard for those who would come in and claim to be a Christian, claim to be a true worshiper of Christ, and yet not having any new life, not having any transformation. And this Puritan puts it in a very interesting way. So this concern has been going on from the time of Jesus. Jesus had the same concern as we read in John 4 this morning. But here's what he says, and it's kind of just all boiled down here. But quoting this Matthew Mead out of his book, The Almost Christian Discovered, he says, a man may have much knowledge about Christ and yet be but almost a Christian. A man may have a great innate gift, yet be almost a Christian. A man may have a high profession of religion. He may be much in external duties of goodness, and yet be almost a Christian. He may go far in opposing his own sin, and yet be but almost a Christian. A man may hate sin, and yet be almost a Christian. A man may make great vows of promise and strong purposes and resolutions against his sin and yet almost be a Christian. A man may maintain a strife and a combat against sin and yet be almost a Christian. A man may be a member of the church, talking to the local body of believers, and yet be almost a Christian. A man may have great hopes of heaven and yet be almost a Christian. A man may, under visible changes, alter life, his own life, and yet be almost a Christian. A man may be very zealous in matters of religion and yet be almost a Christian. A man may be much in prayers and yet be almost a Christian. A man may even suffer for Christ's sake and be almost a Christian. A man may outwardly obey the commandments and yet be almost a Christian. A man may even perform external worship yet be almost a Christian. A man may have faith and yet be but almost a Christian. Now, if you were to reverse that list and read it back, and you just kind of pick up on some of those points, someone who has a great gift, someone who professes true religion, someone who does good duties, all those things, has faith, you might say, well, that's got to be a Christian. That's what a Christian is. And what his point was, you know what, you can have all those things, but you know what, they're not enough. That's not enough. What's the evidence? What's the evidence? What's the mark of a true Christian? Well, that's where we're here in verse 3. That's what we're going to look at this morning. These three things that we're going to finish off this third verse with, they have nothing to do with your outward conduct. They have nothing to do with your outward profession, your outward goodness. They have nothing to do with your church membership. They have nothing to do with religious duties you may perform on a regular basis. They have nothing to do with external professions that you may make. They have nothing to do with even the fact that you may not like sin in the world. You might not even like sin in your own life. See, because they have to do with what's on the inside, these three things. They have to do with character, the part of you that nobody sees except God. The first thing that we want to look at this morning, one of the marks of a true Christian, is a true Christian is one who worships in or by the Spirit of God. Pretty simple. One who worships in or by the Spirit of God. That's what he says there. For we are the true circumcision, and then he says, who worship God in what? Spirit. Who worship God in spirit. So say, we worship God supernaturally, not in the natural world. His worship that's pleasing to him is generated by the Spirit of God, not by the flesh, not by our own will, not by some ceremonies that we go through, or some ritual, or some moral code. That's not how we worship God. He's a worshiper of God who worships with his Spirit, the Bible says. And if you're a true believer, you have the Holy Spirit of God dwelling within you. I mean, if you stop and think about it, the world is filled with people who worship. It really is. I mean, it's probably one of the biggest Christian business ventures today. The aspect of worship music, and I mean, you've got all sorts of stuff going on. And it's all useful. I'm not saying it's bad stuff. But see, we have to stop and we have to say, what does true worship look like? If worship isn't prompted by the Holy Spirit that's residing within you, then it's not pleasing to God. It's that simple. A lot of the worship we see today is prompted by culture, it's prompted by tradition, it's prompted by guilt, it's prompted even by fear at times. It's prompted by the desire of a group to be accepted somehow. It's prompted by, so you can look self-righteous. It's prompted by a desire to be a popular person. It can be prompted by a lot of different things. But only true worship that pleases God, only true worship is that which is prompted by the Holy Spirit of God that dwells within us as believers. See, we're the ones who are called to worship God in spirit and in truth. So that makes it the first mark of someone who's a true Christian, is they're able to worship God in spirit and in truth. The word worship, just a little bit this morning. It's the first quality that marks the true believer here, or the third in our list, but I mean one of the first inward qualities. Turn back to John 4. We read that this morning. I just want us to relook at that. As we read this morning, Jesus is confronting this Samaritan woman, and she discovered that he knows a lot more about her life than a lot of other people do. She began to realize there must be something special about this individual, and she said he must be a prophet. He must be from God. And he told her all about her life and her immorality and everything. And in verse 19, she says, I perceive that you're a prophet. In other words, there's something different about you. And so he knows that he's sent from God. Now she knows that he's got some form of supernatural link up with the Almighty to know this information that he just shared with her about herself. And so she knows that he represents and speaks for God just because of the situation, what we saw. And she wants to know about worship. Now, she's a Samaritan woman. And even as she said there, she was surprised that Jesus as a Jew would even address her. And you have to understand the kind of the culture and the background here. The Samaritans set up their worship place on Mount Gerizim. And they were basically, what Samaritans were, they were half-breeds. They were half-Gentile, half-Jew. And so they weren't allowed to just go into the temples and worship with the other folks of Israel. They had to set up their own little deal because they were excluded. They were rejected because they wanted to maintain the purity of the line and all this, and they were really despised by the Jews. And they weren't given access to the temple in Jerusalem. And so as a result of that, they still wanted to worship. And so they said, hey, we'll go set up our own temple on Mount Gerizim. And that's what they did. Now, they didn't have all Scripture either. They only accepted the Pentateuch, the first five books of the Bible. And so they were really kind of dealing with misinformation. They didn't have all the information they needed to worship God properly. And so they kind of created this hybrid kind of worship that they thought was fine. And they worship on their own mountain according to their own rules and their own regulations. And she says there in verse 20, if you look at it, our fathers worshipped in this mountain, Mount Gerizim, and you say, the Jews, that in Jerusalem you should worship. In other words, she's saying, well, what do we do? I mean, obviously you're from God. You told me all the stuff that nobody else knows about me. So I'm going to ask you this question. It's been a while. What place do you worship in? You're a prophet of God. I've been confused by this. This has been on my heart to ask somebody. You seem like you would know. She's really saying, you know what? I want to do this the right way. I want to worship God.

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3: We come here to this place to worship God. And yeah, worship goes on, hopefully, in this place. But this isn't some special place. This, you know, we could worship in a barn. You could worship in your bathroom, in your shower. You can, you know, worship in your basement. You can worship on top of a mountain. I remember one time, I wasn't part of this church, but I knew the youth pastor who was, and they wanted, on Easter morning, they wanted to not have church at the church building. But they wanted to go up on a mountain and have not only a sunrise service, but have all their services up there. And the people in the church came unglued. I mean, they just went ballistic on this poor guy. And he's thinking, you know, community outreach, this would be great. No, we have to be in the church. That's where the people of God gather, you know. And it was this major thing. The guy almost lost his job over it because they were so caught up in a building, in a place, in an address. And so he says, you know what, worship is something that happens on the inside. It's not about a place. It's not about things on the external. And the second thing he says about worship is in verse 22. He says, you worship what you do not know. In other words, her worship really was an ignorant worship. She didn't have all the facts. They only accepted the Pentateuch, and therefore they were limited to their understanding not only of the Old Testament, and, you know, anything else that had been revealed. They didn't have a complete picture of it. And so they developed their own form of worship. And they thought, hey, we're doing the right thing. And a lot of paganism got mixed in with their form of worship. And so he says very clearly, first of all, I want to make sure that you understand, worship is not about a place. And secondly, it's in the spirit. And worship is done in a way that is in according with God's truth. See, today we live in a society that has a lot of self-styled worship. In other words, you know, as long as it feels good, you can do whatever you want in worship. Doesn't matter. I mean, you know, there's so many things that go on in the name of worship today within Christianity. It's so shameful. And why is that? Because they're worshiping in ignorance. Because somebody said, oh, yeah, you know, one way you can worship God is laughing. The gift of laughing. Just start laughing. And you have whole meetings of people who all they do is gather together and they have holy laughter meetings. I mean, you laugh, it's true. And it's sad. And yet they think, hey, this is, you know, this is part of... Show me in the Bible. Show me, chapter, verse, show me. Where you're called to bark like a dog or do some of these other crazy things that people do today. It's not there. You know, not that we shouldn't be free in our worship. You know, I mean, we're a pretty conservative church, but, you know, we're trying to always kind of push the envelope that way to allow people to have a little more freedom in their worship. But we also, along with that freedom, want to maintain some semblance of order. We don't want it to turn into some kind of crazy meeting on Sunday mornings. And see, a lot of times we think, well, you know, you just kind of do worship however is right for you. No, God has given us very clearly in His Word the way worship should be done. And that's what he says. He says, you don't go out and concoct your own style of worship. That's not what it's about. And he says in verse 22, we worship that which we know, for salvation is from the Jews. In other words, God brought us revelation. The writers of the Scripture were Jewish. And the Jews were given the Scripture, the oracles of God. That's what Paul says in Romans 3, chapter 9. And so the Jews had the truth in Scripture. The Samaritans didn't have it. And so they were practicing, they were worshiping in ignorance. And the time was coming when there wouldn't be the place to worship. It didn't matter. But their worship was to be in spirit and in truth. That's the essence of worship. That's who you are. There's a lot of people who go to a church building to worship. Doesn't matter if it's Temple Beth Jacob down here on the street on Saturday, they gather because they don't have a Jewish temple anymore. So they have synagogues. So they gather together and they worship there. And then, you know, you have Buddhist places and you have all sorts of different people and they're all gathering to worship. But you don't go somewhere to worship God. Worship is a way of life. And that's where we got to be honest with ourselves.

0: else and say, how do I look at that? Is worship a way of my life? Do I wake up throughout the middle of the week on a Tuesday when I don't even go to church with a worshipful heart? Or do I just reserve that segment of my life for the church, for the four walls? I go there and that's where I do my worship. And then when I go to my job, well, they see somebody totally different. But that's okay, because I have all my little life compartmentalized, and, you know, you don't want any to bleed over because that could be bad for business or whatever. You know, that's not the way it should be. We're to worship according to the truth that God has given us. Now, he says in verse 23 in John there, an hour is coming and now is with my arrival. In other words, I'm here. This is it. When true worshipers, notice he says that. So there's people who worship falsely. But the true worshipers shall worship Father, the Father in spirit and truth. And then look at what he says. For such people the Father seeks to be what? His worshipers. Why did God save you? God saved you so that you could be a worshiper of him. You could be a true worshiper. God is spirit, and those who worship him must worship him in spirit and in truth. See, God saved us so that we could worship him. That's the truest sense of what a real Christian is. It's a worshiper. That's why in Philippians 3:3, when he talks about the true circumcision, he says, first of all, it's those who worship the Spirit of God. And if you're worshiping in the Spirit of God, how are you going to worship? You're going to worship in spirit and in truth. That's the way it works. In other words, a true worshiper would worship God from the inside, according to the Word of God.
1: 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This has been Graceful Truth with Pastor Steve Converse. 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
7: 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I'm all right, but look at him. 85% of women over 40 say they're not as attractive as the average woman. And that's why last year Americans spent $11.4 billion on cosmetic surgeon fees. And that was Newport Beach alone. I've seen some, and I'm thinking, really? You say, well, I want to look like the model in the magazine. Newsflash, the model doesn't even look like the model in the magazine. Haven't you ever heard of Photoshop? Little airbrushing? The 2014 Annual Academy of Facial Plastic and Reconstructive Surgery survey blamed the rise of the selfie. 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And they say plastic surgery is the next logical step. Yet, being beautiful or handsome will not bring personal happiness. 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
11: Well, good Tuesday morning. First day back to work after a holiday, so we're going to have to keep reminding ourselves it's not Monday. It's Tuesday. So hope you had a wonderful, memorable holiday weekend. I'm Jordan Michaels. Just a little sunrise prayer for us this morning. Father, thank you for the assurance of your love. You are our refuge in times of trouble. And we just pray that today will send us your good word as we entrust this day and ourselves to you. So be our strength this morning. Shine your light on our path and make it brighter and easier to follow as the day progresses. And may your goodness and mercy just follow us today and throughout the days of our life and into eternity. So God be with you today. Have a wonderful Tuesday. 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
14: We're just the same as our forefathers were, as the Israelites were. 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And if we don't want to be doomed at the same fate as those who went before us, we need to learn from the past. Learn from the past.
15: Welcome to Pathway to Victory with author and pastor Dr. Robert Jeffress. 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Today on Pathway to Victory, Dr. Robert Jeffress encourages us to avoid the mistakes of past generations and use their experiences to make better choices. 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
13: Thanks, David, and welcome again to Pathway to Victory. Just 4 days remain in our series called Courageous, 10 Strategies for Thriving in a Hostile World. As someone who listens to this daily radio program, you'll need very little convincing that we are living in dangerous times. The hostility toward the Christian faith has never been greater in our country than it is right now. And while the pressures sometimes feel more than we can handle, there's really nothing new under the sun. Today, I'm going to show you that the brothers and sisters who have gone before us will teach us valuable lessons about how to survive. In fact, this eighth lesson is one of 10 that I describe in my book called Courageous. And time is running short to request your copy. Don't allow external pressures to make you retreat into your own bubble of isolation. God has so much more for you when you learn to face your greatest trials with courage. I want to send you a copy of Courageous. It's yours right now when you give a generous gift to support the ministry of Pathway to Victory. We'll say more about my book and other resources later. But right now, let's look at a scene from the Old Testament book of Job, chapter 8. I titled this next message in our Courageous series, Survival Tip Number 8, Learn from the Past.
14: In our series, Courageous, we are looking at 10 of those survival tips that will guarantee that we thrive and live as God would have us live in this threatening situation. And today, we've come to survival tip number 8, and that is to learn from the past. Learn from the past. And over again in both the Old and the New Testaments, we are taught about learning lessons from the past. For example, you know, when I think of learning the lessons of the past, there's one man who comes to mind from the Old Testament. His name was Josiah. He was the king who allowed history to shape his future. And we find a story in the Old Testament book of 2 Chronicles. Turn back in your Bibles to 2 Chronicles chapter 34, beginning with verse 1. Josiah is sometimes called Good King Josiah. Many of the kings of Judah, the southern portion of Israel, many of them were evil kings. Some were good. How did he become a good king? Look at verses 1 and 2. Josiah was 8 years old when he became king, and he reigned 31 years in Jerusalem. And he did right in the sight of the Lord and walked in the ways of his father David and did not turn aside to the right or to the left. When we read about Josiah's ancestry, it's amazing that he turned out the way he did. Talks about his father David. David was not his father. He was his forefather. David lived hundreds of years before Josiah. Josiah had a grandfather named Manasseh, and Manasseh held the title of the most evil king to date in Judah's history. Why was he considered so evil? Because he introduced idolatry to the Israelites. His father, Manasseh's son, was named Amon, A-M-O-N. Some people say Amon. Amon was Josiah's father. And he took the title from his father of Israel's most evil king. And after his death, Josiah, his son, became king when he was 8 years of age. Now, you know, Josiah could have very easily thought of himself as doomed to failure. He could have bought into that idea you still hear talked about today of a generational curse. He refused to believe that. He refused to become a victim of a generational curse. Instead, he decided to walk uprightly with God. How was that decision made? How did he make his decision to follow God? Well, first of all, I want you to notice that decision was influenced by his mother. He had an evil father, but he had a godly mother. His mother's name was Jedidiah. His mother carefully taught him the word of God. Let me just say a word to those of you who may be single moms right now trying to rear children by yourself. Your children don't have to be destined to a life of ungodliness. Don't underestimate the power you have to shape, to mold the future of your child. You know, in today's world, we sometimes think the most important thing we can do for our children is to help them score high on the SAT exams or to develop them into a star athlete. Ladies and gentlemen, the most important thing we can do for our children is to teach them to know and fear God. Jedidiah believed that. She taught her son to love God. even at a young age, 8 years of age. Josiah's decision to follow God was certainly influenced by his mother, but secondly, it was confirmed by his own choice. Go back to 2 Chronicles 34, verse 3. For in the eighth year of Josiah's reign, while he was still a youth, he, Josiah, began to seek the God of his father David. Now, the eighth year of his reign would make him how old? If he was 8 years of age when he became king, the eighth year of his reign would be what? He was 16. When he was 16, he began to seek the God of his father. Doesn't matter how much of a godly influence a child has in his or her home, there has to come a time in his or her life when he or she individually chooses to follow God. Now, sometimes that's an easy thing for a child or a teenager to do. Sometimes it's only after questioning and investigation that a child comes to faith himself. Maybe you have a child who's 8, 9, 10, or maybe they're in their teenage years and they're beginning to question the things they've heard in church, question the things you've tried to teach them. You know, a lot of parents I know just have a meltdown over that. It's like, oh, what's happened? I'm raising a heathen. Why are they questioning all of this? Look, questioning is a normal part of embracing faith on your own. They've come to an age when they don't believe it just because you or I have told them. They need to come to that conviction on their own. So don't panic if your child or grandchild starts to question. That's a natural part of embracing faith for himself or herself. That's what happened with Josiah. He personally chose when he was 16 to seek the God of his father, David. His decision was influenced by his mother. It was confirmed by his own choice. And then thirdly, it was illustrated by his actions. Once he began to seek God on his own, he started to look around him and he said, what is happening in my country is not consistent with the faith that I have. He remembered the commandment, Exodus 23, you shall have no other gods before me. And yet as Josiah looked around Judah, he saw many other gods, many other idols that were being worshiped. And so he made the decision that he was going to rid the nation of those idols. Look at verse 3, and in the 12th year, he began to purge Judah and Jerusalem of the high places. Those were the places of idol worship, the Asherim, the carved image, and the molten images. You know, that is a good word for us today as a country. And certainly one of the bedrock principles for the founding of America was a freedom of worship. The ability to choose to worship however we want to worship, and whomever we want to worship. But I'm afraid that freedom of worship has confused people, both non-Christians and Christians alike. We have confused diversity with pluralism. Diversity is the recognition that there are many diverse faiths and gods in America. That is a fact. There are a diversity of faiths and gods who are worshiped in America. That's diversity. But pluralism is the idea that all faiths are equally valid, that all gods are real gods. And that is absolutely wrong. Even though people in our country choose to worship many different gods, there is only one true God. His name is Jehovah. And there is only one way to that God, and that is through faith in Jesus Christ. Don't confuse diversity in our country with pluralism. All gods are not equal. Josiah believed that, and he destroyed the false gods. His actions included purging the nation of its false gods and also rebuilding the temple, repairing the temple that had fallen into disrepair. So they began a building project to repair the temple. And in the midst of doing so, They made a discovery. 2 Chronicles 34:14 and 15 says, "And when they were bringing out the money which had been brought into the house of the Lord, Hilkiah the priest found the book of the law of the Lord." They found the scrolls, the Old Testament scrolls of God's law that had not been read for 50 years. And Josiah ordered that the scrolls be opened and that the word of God be read. Look at 2 Chronicles 34:19. "And it came about when the king heard the words of the law that he tore his clothes." That was a sign of deep remorse, repentance. Josiah was convicted when he heard the word of the Lord, and he repented. He made a vow to lead the nation in a way that would please God. That's the power of the word of God. Hebrews 4:12 says, "For the word of God is living and active and sharper than any two-edged sword, and piercing as far as the division of the soul and spirit, of both joints and marrow, and it's able to judge the thoughts and intentions of the heart." Is there a Bible somewhere in your house that's gathering dust? Are there cobwebs on your Bible? Take it out. Open it up. Begin to read it. You'll be amazed at what it does to you. Somebody has said, "The word of God is always doing something to those who read it or hear it." Somebody else said, "The word of God is alive. It speaks to me. It has feet. It runs after me. It has hands. It lays hold of me." That's what happened with Josiah. He was reminded of the truth of God's word, and he repented. He made the decision to do something differently in his life. And the Bible says he did not turn from following the Lord God of his fathers. He learned from the lessons of history. He decided he didn't want to be like Manasseh, his grandfather. He didn't want to be like Amon, his father. He wanted to be like his forefather, David. And that has a word for us today. We too need to learn the lessons from history. You know, a lot has changed in our world in the last 100 years. Technology has certainly improved. But one thing that has not improved is human nature. We're just the same as our forefathers were, as the Israelites were. We all sin against God. We all try to be our own God. We all try to cover over our sins and make excuses for our sins. Human nature is still the same. And if we don't want to be doomed to the same fate as those who went before us, we need to learn from past experiences. How do we do that? Let me mention three practical steps we all need to take to learn from our past. First of all, take history seriously. Write that down. Take history seriously. Understand the value of learning from those in the past. You know, there's a lot we can learn from secular history. And we can learn from their examples of how not to repeat their mistakes and learn from their successes. We need to learn from general history. Take that seriously. We need to learn from our family history specifically. You need to know your family history. You know, there are probably some mistakes in your family that you want to avoid. Does your family have a history of immorality in it? Is divorce prevalent in your family history? Are addictions something that has been a struggle with some people in your family? You haven't inherited a generational curse, but you may have inherited a generational weakness. Whether that's genetic or it's learned, it really doesn't matter. It's a powerful hindrance in your life. You need to be aware of it. Doesn't mean you have to be a victim of it, but you need to be aware of it. Vow not to repeat the mistakes of those who have gone before you in your family. By the way, you can learn positive things from your family history as well. David was King Josiah's great-great-great-great-grandfather. He didn't have a personal relationship with David, but he heard stories about him. And he decided he wanted to be like David, not like Manasseh or Amon. You know, we're in this series called Courageous. I have people in my family that I learned that trait of being courageous. I think about my mother and father, but I especially think about my grandfather. He was an example of real courage. I'll never forget, he and my grandmother had an African-American man who worked for them for many years. And one night, this African-American man got drunk and got in a knife fight and was killed. And so my grandparents went to attend the funeral service of this friend of theirs, and they took me with them to the funeral service. It was a graveside ceremony. It was in a part of the cemetery in that little town that was reserved for minorities back then. And we sat there at that graveside service. We were the only white people in attendance. And the minister stood up, and he went on a tear against the deceased, talking about the evils of alcohol and what a terrible life that he led and how he got what he deserved, and on and on and on. He railed against this man, and he started to close the service in prayer. And I was seated next to my grandfather. He was a big man, and he stood up, and he interrupted the preacher, and he said, "Pastor, could I say a word before you pray?" He didn't have any choice. My grandfather went on and he said, "You know, everything you said may have been true, but there was another side of my friend you haven't talked about." And he went on to list all of the good things about this man's life. And after the service, I'll never forget just standing there and watching the family of that man come up and hug my grandfather and thank him for having the courage to say what needed to be said. We all need examples, positive examples in our family that we can emulate. Emulate those positive examples. Secondly, learn from your personal history. When we talk about learning lessons from the past, we can learn from our personal history as well. I imagine you can look back in your spiritual life and think of times when you were perhaps even closer to the Lord than you are right now. What is it that contributed to that desire to follow God? Learn from that. I imagine if you're like me, you can look back on some big mistakes you've made in your life as well. You know, you can wallow in those mistakes, you can feel doomed by those mistakes, or you can say, "You know what? I'm going to learn from those mistakes and never repeat them again." That was true about King David. Josiah emulated David. David wasn't perfect. He made some mistakes. His most famous mistake, the one he's remembered for, is Bathsheba killing her husband Uriah. He spent the rest of his life paying for that mistake, but he learned from it. In Psalm 119:67, he said, "Before I was afflicted, I went astray, but now I keep thy word." He was saying, "God, I'm still hurting over those mistakes I made. I'm still paying for them. But you know what, God? The pain I feel every day from those mistakes is a motivation for me to stay close to you." Look at your past mistakes. Confess them. Learn from them. And then finally, find heroes to emulate. We all need heroes from our history to emulate. Alexander the Great admired the characters in Homer's Iliad and the Odyssey. Julius Caesar emulated Alexander the Great. Abraham Lincoln was inspired by George Washington. I think of Hudson Taylor, the founder of the China Inland Mission. He spent 50 years in China, had very few converts. And yet there are thousands of people who went into missionary service because of the example of Hudson Taylor. One of those was Amy Carmichael. She was born to a wealthy family in Ireland. She gave all of that up to go minister in India because of the example of Hudson Taylor. She would rescue orphans from physical and sexual abuse. She became known as Amma, or mother, to them, all because of the godly example of Hudson Taylor. We need heroes. That's why 1 Corinthians 11 says, Be imitators of me, Paul said, just as I am an imitator of Christ. You know, this week I came across a clip from one of my heroes, Dr. Chris Wolf, who was pastor of this church for 50 years. And I thank God that he gave me a hero like Dr. Chris Wolf, somebody to emulate, somebody to follow. Do you have heroes in your life? I hope you do. When you find somebody to imitate, mimic their strengths. Avoid their mistakes, and most importantly, derive courage from their example. And when you do that, you'll find that you're able not just to survive, but to thrive in this difficult world in which we live.
13: For some people, history is a boring subject, but it's never boring when you relive the stories of heroes who have gone before us. And those who want their faith to thrive in a hostile environment need to learn from their heroes. Look, there's a reason the men who built our nation dropped to their knees before they picked up their pens. Benjamin Franklin, no evangelical by anyone's measure, stood before the Constitutional Convention in 1787 and reminded George Washington and every delegate in that room of a truth they had not forgotten. He said, "I have lived, sir, a long time, and the longer I live, the more convincing proofs I see that God governs the affairs of men." This week, we're launching the In God We Trust Matching Challenge. It's a $1.5 million campaign to get the gospel to as many people as possible. 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And this is the moment to act. 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This is a time-limited offer that ends Friday, so take down our contact information that David will give in a moment. And get in touch today. Here's David to tell you more.
15: 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I'm David J. Mullins, inviting you to join us Wednesday for survival tip number 9, help others, right here on Pathway to Victory. 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
11: And good morning, I'm Jordan. Hope you had a fun and safe holiday, just remembering those who've paid the ultimate price for our freedom. You know, I was able to attend a Memorial Day service yesterday morning. Several hundred people were there. And it was, I don't know, it was very emotional. We sang a couple of patriotic songs. We sang Amazing Grace. And then we ended with the Star Spangled Banner, our national anthem. Just so thankful for America. And now we're back to the work week. So whenever a holiday falls on a Monday, the first day back to work doesn't seem like Tuesday, does it? So going to have to remind ourselves all day, it's Tuesday. 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
20: I am Pastor Shealy from Church of the Highlands here in the city of San Bruno. And in this early hour of this new day, it's my joy and delight to greet you in the name of our blessed and wonderful Christ. The mercies of our Creator God are new every morning. So let's rejoice and be glad, for this is the day that the Lord hath made. It's my daily prayer that in these brief moments that we have to be together, and from the reading of God's eternal word, you will receive strength and courage and peace for your Christian journey today. It's Daybreak, and it's time for us to read the Scriptures. And this morning, I'm going to complete the book of James, their short chapters, chapters 3, 4, and 5. My brethren, be not many masters, knowing that we shall receive the greater condemnation, for in many things we offend all. If any man offend not in word, the same is a perfect man, and able also to bridle the whole body. Behold, we put bits in the horses' mouths, that they may obey us, and we turn about their whole body. Behold also the ships, which though they be so great, and are driven of force winds, yet are they turned about with a very small helm, whithersoever the governor listeth. Even so, the tongue is a little member, and boasteth great things. Behold, how great a matter a little fire kindleth. And the tongue is a fire, a world of iniquity. So is the tongue among our members, that it defileth the whole body, and setteth on fire the course of nature, and is set on fire of hell. For every kind of beasts, and of birds, and of serpents, and of things in the sea is tamed, and hath been tamed of mankind. But the tongue can no man tame. It is an unruly evil, full of deadly poison. Therewith bless we God, even the Father, and therewith curse we men, which are made after the similitude of God. Out of the same mouth proceedeth blessing and cursing. My brethren, these things ought not to be. Doth the fountain send forth at the same place sweet water and bitter? Can the fig tree, my brethren, bear olive berries, either a vine, figs? So can no fountain both yield salt water and fresh. Who is a wise man and endued with knowledge among you? Let him show out of a good conversation his works with meekness of wisdom. But if ye have bitter envy and strife in your hearts, glory not and lie not against the truth. This wisdom descendeth not from above, but is earthly, sensual, devilish. For where envy and strife is, there is confusion in every evil work. But the wisdom that is from above is first pure, then peaceable, gentle, and easy to be entreated, full of mercy and good fruits, without partiality and without hypocrisy. And the fruit of righteousness is sown in peace of them that make peace. From whence come wars and fightings among you? Come they not hence even of your lust that war in your members? Ye lust, and ye have not. Ye kill, and desire to have, and ye cannot obtain. Ye fight and war, yet ye have not, because ye ask not. Ye ask, and ye receive not, because ye ask amiss, that ye may consume it upon your lusts. Ye adulterers and adulteresses, know ye not that the friendship of the world is enmity with God? Whosoever therefore will be a friend of the world is the enemy of God. Do you think that the Scripture saith in vain, the Spirit that dwelleth in us lusteth to envy? But he giveth more grace. Wherefore he saith, God resisteth the proud, but giveth grace to the humble. Submit yourselves therefore to God. Resist the devil, and he will flee from you. Draw nigh to God, and he will draw nigh to you. Cleanse your hands, ye sinners, and purify your hearts, ye double-minded. Be afflicted and mourn and weep. Let your laughter be turned to mourning and your joy to heaviness. Humble yourselves in the sight of the Lord, and he shall lift you up. Speak not evil one of another, brethren. He that speaketh evil of his brother and judgeth his brother speaketh evil of the law and judgeth the law. But if thou judge the law, thou art not a doer of the law, but a judge. There's one lawgiver who is able to save and to destroy. Who art thou that judgest another? Go to now, ye that say, today or tomorrow we will go into a such a city and continue there a year and buy and sell and get and gain, whereas ye know not what shall be on the morrow. For what is your life? It is even a vapor that appeareth for a little time and then vanisheth away. For that ye ought to say, if the Lord will, we shall live and do this or that. But now ye rejoice in your boastings, and all such rejoicing is evil. Therefore, to him that knoweth to do good, and doeth it not, to him it is sin. Go to now, ye rich man, weep and howl for your miseries that shall come upon you. Your riches are corrupted, and your garments are moth-eaten. Your gold and your silver is cankered, and the rust of them shall be a witness against you, and shall eat your flesh as it were fire. Ye have heaped treasure together for the last days. Behold, the hire of the laborers who have reaped down your fields, which is of you kept back by fraud, crieth, and the cries of them which have reaped entered into the ears of the Lord of Sabbath. Ye have lived in pleasure on the earth, and been wanton. Ye have nourished your hearts as in the day of slaughter. Ye have condemned and killed the just, and he doth not resist you. Be patient, therefore, brethren, until the coming of the Lord. Behold, the husbandman waiteth for the precious fruit of the earth, and hath long patience for it, until he receive the early and the latter rain. Be ye also patient. Establish your hearts, for the coming of the Lord draweth nigh. Grudge not one against another, brethren, lest ye be condemned. Behold, the judge standeth before the door. Take, my brethren, the prophets who have spoken in the name of the Lord for an example of suffering, affliction, and of patience. Behold, we count them happy which endure. Ye have heard of the patience of Job, and have seen the end of the Lord, that the Lord is very pitiful and of tender mercy. But above all things, my brethren, swear not neither by heaven, neither by the earth, neither by any other oath, but let your yea be yea, and your nay, nay, lest ye fall into condemnation. Is any sick among you? Is any among you afflicted? Let him pray. Is any merry? Let him sing psalms. Is any sick among you? Let him call for the elders of the church, and let them pray over him, anointing him with oil in the name of the Lord. And the prayer of faith shall save the sick, and the Lord shall raise him up. And if he have committed sins, they shall be forgiven him. Confess your faults one to another, and pray one for another that ye may be healed. The effectual, fervent prayer of a righteous man availeth much. Elias was a man subject to like passions as we are. And he prayed earnestly that it might not rain, and it rained not on the earth but the space of 3 years and 6 months. And he prayed again. And the heavens gave rain, and the earth brought forth her fruit. Brethren, if any of you do err from the truth, and one convert him, let him know that he which converteth a sinner from the error of his ways shall save a soul from death, and shall hide a multitude of sins.

Lord Jesus, thank you for making us the objects of your grace. We didn't deserve it. We still don't deserve it. And yet you pour forth your grace upon us in manifold dimensions. You're good to us. We too frequently take your goodness for granted. You're patient with us, and we often push you to the limit. We, Lord Jesus, take advantage of your love and your mercy when you gave your all for us. You went to the cross for us. You shed your precious blood for us. You died for us. And yet, too frequently we take your love for granted. Please forgive us. Please forgive us. And help us this day to live our life as an expression of appreciation for all that you mean to us. We love you, Lord Jesus. Today it's our joy to call you our Savior and our Master and our Lord, and we want to follow you today in being obedient to your word, expressing your joy, and living and expressing out your love to others as it flows through us. We ask this in Jesus' name.

0: This morning we're in 1 John chapter 3 in just one verse. It's a very difficult verse, at least it appears so in the King James translation. It says in verse 9, "Whosoever is born of God doth not commit sin, for his sin remaineth in him, and he cannot sin because he is born of God." There's probably a clearer rendering or a translation of that verse, or at least an explanation of it, in the Amplified Bible, and it reads, "Whoever is born of God doth not habitually go on sinning." Now, this verse bristles with difficulties, and yet it's obvious that they are very important that we understand what this verse means. First, what does John mean by the phrase, "because his seed abides in him"? Now, in that phrase has possibly three different meanings. Number one, it frequently in the Bible uses the word seed to mean a man's family or descendants. Abraham and his seed are to keep the covenant of God. Or God made his promise to Abraham and to his seed forever. That's in Luke 1:55. The Jews claim to be Abraham's seed. That's found in John 8:33. And in Galatians 3, Paul speaks about Abraham's seed. If we take seed in that sense here, we need to take him as referring to God, and then we get a very good sense. Anyone who has been born of God does not sin, because God's family constantly abide in God. God's family lives so near to God that they may be said to abide in him, and the man who lives like that has a strong defense against sin. Secondly, in human seed it is human seed which produces human life, and the child may be said to have his father's seed in him. Now, the Christian is reborn through God, and therefore has God's seed in him. This was an idea with which the people of John's age were very familiar. The Gnostics said that God had sowed seeds into this world, and through the action of these seeds, the world was being perfected. And they claimed that it was the true Gnostics who had received these seeds. Some Gnostics said that man's body was a material and evil thing, but into somebody's wisdom secretly sowed seeds. And the truly spiritual man had those seeds of God in his soul. This was closely connected with the Stoic belief that God was fiery spirit in a man's soul, that which gave him life and ransom was a spark of that divine fire which came from God to reside in a man's body. So if we take John's words this way, it means that every reborn man has the seed of God in him, and that therefore he cannot sin. There is no doubt that John's readers would know this idea. Thirdly, there's a much simpler idea. Twice, at least, in the New Testament, the Word of God is that which is said to bring rebirth to men. James has it, "Of his own will he brought us forth by the word of truth, that we should be a kind of first fruits of creatures." Thus, in this particular passage, John is saying something very, very clear, although in the King James, as I suggested it, it's somewhat difficult. Whoever has been born of God, that is, born again by the Spirit of God, that person cannot go on habitually sinning, because the very nature of God is righteousness and holiness, and if God lives within us, when we do fall, we will immediately be sensitive to that sin, we will seek forgiveness and seek to turn from it. And thus, for a person to say, "I'm a Christian," yet keeps going on living like they lived as they were a sinner, that person is deceiving himself. Because to be born again, to have the Spirit of Christ living within us, means that our lifestyle will be different, our value systems will be different, and the way we relate to other people will be Christ-like in our demeanor. May God help us today to so live to prove that in our lives Jesus Christ resides.
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3: 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Online at highlands.us, this is Study Verse by Verse with our teacher and pastor, Leighton Shealy, from Church of the Highlands right here in San Bruno. Hi there. Welcome to our time together today. If you're joining us for the first time, we are in the book of Romans, and we've been here for a couple of weeks now. Today, we turn our attention to chapter 5, and it's here that we get a glimpse into some of the benefits, some of the joys of being a Christian, and what they all look like. We invite you to spend a few moments with us today as we explore Romans 5 together and come away encouraged in our walk and our relationship with the Lord Jesus Christ. From Church of the Highlands in San Bruno, here's our teacher and pastor now, Pastor Leighton Shealy, with today's Study Verse by Verse.
4: And so the apostle is teaching that same principle when he writes in verse 6, when we were utterly helpless, Christ came at just the right time and died for us sinners. Now, most people would not be willing to die for an upright person, although someone might perhaps be willing to die for a person who's especially good. But God showed us his great love for us, by sending Christ to die for us while we were still sinners. We are saved only because God took the initiative and he demonstrated his incredible grace and love by sending his own son to take the punishment we deserve. Now, the highest expression of human love is when a person gives their life for someone else. And we're familiar with this sacrificial love

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2: Or being in the presence of Jesus. So let's stop. Death is inescapable. Jesus has conquered it. There are two ways to die, either in our sins or in the Lord. I've been referring to this Revelation verse. I better just quote it, make sure it's there. And I heard a voice from heaven saying, write this, blessed are the dead who die in the Lord from now on. Blessed indeed, says the Spirit, that they may rest from their labors, for their deeds follow him. Jesus says, I want to tell you guys that if you refuse the only shelter that the God whom you claim to be your Father has provided, you will die in your sins. There is no other alternative. Either we die in Christ or we die in our sins. Remember when you took exams at school, you had that, what do you call that guy, the invigilator? I don't know, scary. So they gave you the thing, you sit down and the paper is like that. And then at the appointed hour, they say, you can turn your paper over, you turn over, oh, well, oh, no. And then you get a good stab at it, and then eventually you hear these words. Complete the sentence that you are presently writing and put your pen down. That's it. But actually, with exams, if you flunk it, you could have another crack at it. But in this test, no. Put down your pen. How did these Jews respond to Jesus? Well, we read on. They said, make him a king. Why don't we kill him? They killed him. That's why only God opens blind eyes and only God softens hard hearts. And if you believe tonight, it's a testimony to the loving compassion of Almighty God that he reaches down into our stubborn, resistant wills and convinces us of our need of a Savior. And when we know that, then everything doesn't just go smoothly. Everything doesn't then all fall into line. I'm not a fan of the people who got a kind of high ground view of death. Oh, it doesn't matter, you know, in Christ. Yes, it matters. Of course it matters. It matters dramatically, it matters. We sorrow, but not as those who have no hope. For if we believe that Jesus died and rose again, so he will bring with him those who have fallen asleep in him. Well, Lord Jones, when he would tackle things like this, he would say, you know, if I cannot allure you to trust in Christ, let me try and scare you. I want you to be in the kingdom. I want you to know the reality of a forgiven life. I want you to know your sins forgiven. I want you to be able to say, hallelujah, what a Savior.
3: 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God made us and provides a way for us to live with him forever. Now, there are those who dispute this and assert that science somehow disproves God's existence. And that's why we're excited to offer you a free audiobook today that unpacks this claim and shows how scientific explanations generally align with what we find.

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1: Father, we are on our earthly pilgrimage. Every breath we take is a gift from you. All our days are numbered. Our times are in your hands as we began the day. We don't know what a day brings, but we do know that you are the Lord of day and the Lord of night, that you have gone to immense lengths in order that we would not be lost, in order that we might be found, in order that we might be saved, in order that we might be secure in Christ. Lord, take away any props that we are using to keep us from casting ourselves entirely upon Christ. For we ask it in his name. Amen.
0: Thanks for listening. Who do you say Jesus is? Your answer will have eternal consequences. Tomorrow we'll consider the claims of Jesus. The Bible teaching of Alistair Begg is furnished by Truth for Life, where the learning is for living.
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0: Welcome to Through the Bible, where an exciting story is about to unfold. Our teacher, Dr. J. Vernon McGee, brings us to one of the most beautiful love stories in Scripture. In Genesis 24, Abraham sends his servant on a mission back to their homeland to find a wife for his son Isaac. And the way that servant discovers God's choice may surprise you. Dr. McGee shows us something even deeper here, a picture of how God sends his Spirit into the world today, calling out a bride for his son, the church. So turn with me to Genesis chapter 24, beginning at verse 32. And as you settle into your seat on the Bible bus, let me share a few letters from our fellow passengers. You might say Through the Bible is still being used by the Holy Spirit to call hearts to Christ. First is a note from a teenager in Kenya. This program has helped me build a stronger foundation in my Christian journey. I like how spiritual topics are explained in a way even young people like me can understand. I feel guided to correct my life and grow closer to God. The teachings encourage me to read the Bible more and think deeply about my purpose and faith. I love that, don't you? And now listen to this letter from a listener in Zimbabwe. I was admitted to the hospital for a while, and I was excited to find that your programs were playing there. They became a daily boost, many times better than the medicine the doctor prescribed. The Bible verses and prayers helped me feel close to God even while I was in pain. My relationship with Him was renewed, and I felt peace. I was so thankful when they helped me find a place to listen to the program after I was discharged. Thank you for bringing hope into the hospital. I've carried that hope home with me. I love hearing how God is using this hospital ministry in the Shona language, don't you? And we'll try to share a few more of those stories soon. Now, our last note comes from Dan in Indonesia. God's word has renewed my life. Before I started listening, I struggled with questions about why life is so difficult, what God really wants from us, and how to live out my faith in everyday challenges. Through this program, I've discovered how complete, consistent, and clear God's teaching is. Every episode shows how the Bible fits together beautifully, all pointing to God's love and His plan of salvation through Jesus Christ. Complete, consistent, and clear. What a wonderful description of God's Word, don't you think? Well, if you'd like to hear from listeners like these and then pray for millions around the world, join our World Prayer Team in our app or at ttb.org. Now let's ask the Lord to bless our time together. Heavenly Father, would you open our hearts and minds as we hear your word so that we can understand and respond to your mercy and grace that is given to all who believe in your Son. In his name we pray. Amen. Open your Bible to Genesis 24 as we continue our journey through the Bible with Dr. J. Vernon McGee.
1: Now, we have seen in chapter 24 here that Abraham sent his servant back to his own country, the land of Haran, where he'd come from in Mesopotamia, in order that he might get a bride for Isaac. Now, I think as we come today to verse 32, that we ought to make this statement that here is a marvelous picture of the relationship of Christ and the church, which, by the way, one of the figures of speech that's used is that the church is to become someday the bride of Christ. And this is the way the church is being won today. The Father and the Son have sent the Holy Spirit into the world. And the Spirit of God, like this servant, has come to talk about another, to take the things of Christ, show them unto us. Now, this servant has gone to get a bride for Isaac. The Spirit of God is in the world to call out a bride for Christ. Now, notice the marvelous, dramatic effect that we have here. This is a wonderful and an exciting story. Now, I'm reading verse 32. The man came into the house. He ungirded his camels, gave straw and provender for the camels, and water to wash his feet and the men's feet that were with him. And there was set meat before him to eat, but he said, I'll not eat until I have told mine errand. And he said, speak on. Now this servant of Abraham said, before I can eat, I want to tell you my mission. The Holy Spirit's come into the world to tell about another, and that's primary business as far as God is concerned. Now, I know that there's other business that's very important, the business of our government, and of course, the news is great business today, and the great corporations, the great automobile companies, the airplane companies, all this is important. It's great business. But if you want to really know why God is continuing to deal with this world, very frankly, he's not continuing to deal with it because of General Motors or because of the government in Washington, either Republican or Democrat, make no difference. That's not primary in heaven. And the stock market in Wall Street is of no great concern in heaven. The thing that's primary as far as God is concerned, to get the gospel out. The Spirit of God is here. Put this first. And this servant would need. And now they tell him to speak on. He said, I'm Abraham's servant. And you notice his name is not given. The Lord Jesus said when the Holy Spirit comes, he'll not speak of himself, but he'll take the things of mine and show them unto you. And by the way, what is the name of the Holy Spirit? Has no name. He doesn't come to speak of himself. He's come to speak of Christ, of another. Now, this servant is a servant of Abraham. Now, notice verse 35, and the Lord hath blessed my master greatly, and he's become great. He hath given him flocks and herds and silver and gold and men servants and maid servants and camels and asses. He tells about the Father's house, and that is something the Spirit of God would have you know. When he comes, he'll convict the world of sin, righteousness, and judgment. Those are the three things that he talks to the lost world about, and that the judgment is upon a sinful earth and upon mankind, and men are lost today because they're sinners. I hear the thing said today, men are lost because they reject Christ. They are not lost because they reject Christ. They're lost because they're sinners. And whether they heard about him or not, they're lost sinners. That's our condition today. That's the condition of man. And the Holy Spirit's come to let us know that there is a Savior that has borne our judgment, and he's been made over to us righteousness. We have a standing in heaven. He's come to speak of another. And now will you notice, the Lord hath blessed my master greatly. He has all these things. How wonderful. My father is rich today in cattle, goods. Cattle on 1,000 hills are his. How great our father is. Verse 36, and Sarah, my master's wife, bare a son to my master when she was old, and unto him hath he given all that he hath. And Lord Jesus, he's the inheritor. We are joint heirs with him today. He's come now to tell this family, I'm after a bride for my master's son, and he's going to inherit all things. Now, will you notice? And my master made me swear, saying, thou shalt not take a wife to my son of the daughters of the Canaanites in whose land I dwell. Friends, he's calling out sinners, but they're sinners that are born again, not a corruptible seed, but of incorruptible, of the Word of God that liveth and abideth forever. That's the ones he's calling out. Yes, sinners, but they've been made children of God. And if any man be in Christ, he's a new creation. He's not taking Canaanites. They have to be transformed. Now will you notice, but thou shalt go unto my father's house, to my kindred, take a wife unto my son. And I said unto my master, peradventure the woman will not follow me. And he said unto me, the Lord before whom I walk will send his angel with thee, and prosper thy way. Thou shalt take a wife for my son of my kindred, my father's house. Then shalt thou be clear from this my oath when thou comest to my kindred. And if they give not thee one, thou shalt be clear from my oath. And I came this day unto the well. And I said, O Lord God of my master Abraham, if now thou do prosper my way which I go, behold, I stand by the well of water. It shall come to pass that when the virgin cometh forth to draw water, and I say to her, give me, I pray thee, a little water of thy pitcher to drink. And she say to me, both drink thou, and I will also draw for thy camels. Let the same be the woman whom the Lord hath appointed out for my master's son. And before I'd done speaking in mine heart, behold, Rebekah came forth with her pitcher on her shoulder, and she went down under the well and drew water. And I said unto her, Let me drink, I pray thee. And she made haste, let down her pitcher from her shoulder, and said, Drink, and I'll give thy camels drink also. So I drank, and she made the camels drink also. And I asked her, and I said, Whose daughter art thou? And she said, The daughter of Bethuel, Nahor's son, who milk a bear unto him. And I put the earring upon her face, and the bracelets upon her hands. And I bowed down my head and worshipped the Lord, and blessed the Lord God of my master Abraham, which had led me in the right way to take my master's brother's daughter unto his son. And now, if ye will deal kindly and truly with my master, tell me, and if not, tell me, that I may turn to the right or to the left. Now, Laban is the spokesman for this family. Will you listen to him? And Laban and Bethuel answered and said, The thing proceedeth from the Lord. We cannot speak unto thee bad or good. Behold, Rebekah is before thee, take her and go, and let her be thy master's son's wife, as the Lord hath spoken. They said, As far as we're concerned, this is of the Lord, and you go ahead and take her. But now notice, it came to pass that when Abraham's servant heard their words, he worshipped the Lord, bowing himself to the earth. And the servant brought forth jewels of silver, jewels of gold and raiment, and gave them to Rebekah. He gave also to her brother and to her mother precious things. Now, this is the way the Spirit of God does. We have the earnest of the Spirit when we come to Christ, and being justified by faith, we have peace with God, we have access, we have joy, we have a hope, and we have the Holy Spirit. These are the wonderful things that have been made over to the believer today. Now we're told here in verse 54, they did eat and drink, he and the men that were with him. And they tarried all night, and they rose up in the morning, and he said, Send me away unto my master. And her brother and her mother said, Let the damsel abide with us a few days, at least 10, after that she shall go. And the very next morning, this servant said, I want to be on my way. I tell you, this is big business for him. And the brother said, Why? What's your hurry? Give us at least 10 days to tell her goodbye, but after all, we better talk this over with her. And he said unto them, Hinder me not, seeing the Lord hath prospered my way. Send me away, that I may go to my master. And they said, We'll call the damsel and inquire at her mouth. Now we've come to this very important part of this that I think's quite wonderful. I'm reading verse 58 now. Don't miss this. And they called Rebekah and said unto her, Wilt thou go with this man? And she said, I will go. Let's go back and look at this picture again. It's an oriental scene couched way back yonder in the beginning of time, at the dawn of humanity in a way, and yet man had been on this earth, I'm confident, thousands of years at this time. But as far as we're concerned, it's 4,000 years ago. And here is this family that they are entertaining a guest, a stranger, and they are entertaining him royally. They fed his camels, taking care of the servants. They set meat before him, a real feast, and he wanted to state his business. He did. And he told his strange business. He'd come to get a bride for his master's son, Isaac. And I can see this servant there as he brings out these gifts that he's giving to the family, gold and silver and trinkets. Abraham, you must remember, was a very rich man. Then he begins to tell about the master. And as he does, I see in that circle, that family circle, around that fire, out yonder in the background, a very beautiful girl standing just beyond the others, with those deep brown eyes. She's listening, and you can tell she's listening. And as she listens, why, she hears the servant tell about Abraham, tells about how Isaac was born, tells about his miraculous birth, tells about his life, and then tells about the day that his father took him yonder on the top of Mount Moriah to offer him as a sacrifice, and how God spared him and would not take his life and gave him back life to the father. And now how the father has sent him a servant to get a bride that they don't want to get one back there among the Canaanites. They've got one that must be a like mind, one that has the same capacity for the living God, must be born again, you see, of the Word of God. And looking for a bride, she's listening all that time. And the transaction goes on. Now they turn to her. No one's paid much attention to her up to this point. But now all eyes turn to Rebecca. They said, "Rebecca, what about it? Will you go with this man?" And she doesn't hedge or fudge or beat around the bush or hesitate. She says, "I will go." May I say to you, have you ever noticed the men that the Lord Jesus called when he was here on earth? They left their nets and followed him. Oh, I know they went back a couple of times, but there came a day when they broke loose from those nets. They never went back to them. They followed him. They went with him. He today is still calling the Holy Spirit, the one that's taken again the servant place. You see, the Father and the Spirit sent the Son into the world to die for the world. And now the Son said when he went back, he'd send the Holy Spirit, the Comforter. And he's come now into the world. And he's calling out a bride. And he's saying, "Will you go? Here is the one who died for you. He'll save you. You have to be redeemed first. You have to come as a sinner to him. Take your rightful position and accept him as Savior. And when you do, you'll be born again. You'll become a child of God, put into the church that's going to be presented to him someday as a bride. And now you're to be interested in him. The question is, will you go? Will you accept the invitation? Will you trust Christ as your Savior?" Now, you don't beat around the bush about this. You either do or you don't do. I never shall forget that I was speaking in a certain place back east. In fact, the matter of it was in Texas. And I presented Christ, and I said, "Will you accept him?" And I wasn't really through preaching. I never shall forget. There sat a young man. I could tell he was interested. He just got right up right there and then walked down. It had a tremendous effect upon the audience. He didn't have to be wishy-washy. There wasn't anything uncertain about him. My love, a clean-cut decision like that. That's the way he wants you, friends. That's the way he'll accept you. And the only way that he will accept you. Now, will you notice this? That doesn't end the story. They start out now, and they're going back to the promised land. And on the way back, will you notice? Verse 59, they sent away Rebekah, their sister, and her nurse, and Abraham's servant and his men. And they blessed Rebekah and said unto her, "Thou art our sister. Be thou the mother of thousands of millions, and let thy seed possess the gate of those which hate them." That's been fulfilled, friends, already. We're not talking now about unfulfilled prophecy. This is fulfilled. And Rebekah arose and her damsels, and they rode upon the camels, and followed the man, and the servant took Rebekah and went his way. And now, will you notice, they had a long trip back. We're not told anything about that trip, but it's not easy riding a camel. I rode one from the little village there outside of Cairo down to the pyramids. And friends, that's as far as I want to ride on a camel. They call them the ship of the desert. Well, it is as rough as any trip I've ever had in a boat. It was rough, and they're not easy to ride. Imagine riding on those camels across the desert. I can see that they've had a hard day across that hot desert, and of an evening they stop at an oasis, and the campfire's built, and they have their evening meal, and they're sitting there before time to go to bed and have their sleep, and I hear Rebekah say to this servant, tell me about Isaac again. And the servant said, well, what do you want me to tell you? Tell me about the way he was born. Tell me about the way that his father offered him on the altar. Tell me the old, old story of Jesus and his love. And the servant said, well, I told that to you last night. He said, I know, but tell it again. Tell it again. And he tells it again. Never grows old. And so that night she has that sweet sleep, dreaming of the time when she'll meet this one. And then the next day they start out on the journey again, and the desert isn't quite as hot, and the camel isn't quite as rough, but it's a long ways. And so they continue. And finally they come in sight of the land of promise. They enter it, and now they come down to Lahairoi. And we read in verse 62, and Isaac came from the way of the well, Lahairoi, for he dwelt in the south country, way down in the pleasant country, you see, down at Hebron and Beersheba. And Isaac went out to meditate in the field at the eventide, and he lifted up his eyes and saw, and behold, the camels were coming. Now we're given a view of the coming of Christ that we do not have. So many are saying today, won't it be wonderful when the Lord comes and we'll be caught up with him? Well, there's another view, and that's to be with him when he comes. And most of the church has already gone through the doorway of death, and they'll be coming with him when he comes, and that the bodies might be raised and the spirit and the body joined together. Now, we read here that when he went out, they lifted up their eyes and they saw the camels were coming. Those that are alive are to be caught up with the dead, be caught up to meet the Lord in the air. And so those that have gone before in death, they're going to see him when he rises from the right hand of the Father. And then when he starts out to call his church and to meet his church yonder in the air. This is the picture, and what a glorious picture it is. And Rebekah lifted up her eyes, and when she saw Isaac, she lighted off the camel, for she had said unto the servant, what man is this that walketh in the field to meet us? And the servant said, it's my master. Therefore she took a veil and covered herself. And we'll have to be clothed with the righteousness of Christ, but he's been made over to us righteousness. He was delivered for our offenses, and he was raised for our justification. That is, that we might have a righteousness that would enable us to stand before God. And so she wants to know who he is, whom having not seen, we love. And I wonder today, when he does come, are we going to know him? Oh, I know there's a song, I shall know him, I shall know him by the print of the nails in his hands. And I think that's going to be the way that we're going to know him when he comes. This is the union of these two. What a glorious, beautiful, wonderful picture this is before us. Now we read in verse 66, and the servant told Isaac all things that he had done. The Holy Spirit will deliver us at the day of redemption. We've been sealed under the day of redemption. Believe me, this servant was going to get the bride to Isaac. And Isaac brought her into his mother's, Sarah's tent, and he took Rebekah, and she became his wife. Now notice, and he loved her. The Christ loved the church and gave himself for it. And Isaac was comforted after his mother's death. And this reveals to you that Christ gains a great deal in our salvation. Oh, he wants us. He longs for us. Oh, that you and I today might be faithful to him, my beloved.
0: Well, just as Isaac longed for his bride, Jesus longs for his. Will you be part of the bride of Christ? Will you trust Christ as your Savior even today? If you've been listening to this glorious picture and haven't received him, it's time. 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Now that Isaac and Rebecca are married, what will their family life be like? What kind of parents will they be? Well, join us for the rest of the story. I'm Steve Schwetz, and let's keep walking with the Lord in the light of His Word. I'll see you next time.

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11: How will Christianity spread over the whole world? 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
11: When the Holy Spirit comes upon you, that means the power of God is imparted to you. The reason the Spirit's going to come upon you is that you might be witnesses both in Jerusalem, Judea, Samaria, and the uttermost parts of the world.
12: In the book of Acts chapter 1, Jesus gave a clear calling to his disciples, "You shall be my witnesses." Pastor Brett Metter reminds us from today's word, the request isn't reserved for a few, but for all who follow him. But he hasn't left us to do this on our own. It's the empowerment of the Holy Spirit that enables all Christ's followers to be an effective witness for him.
11: Grab your Bible and turn with me to Acts 1. And so we really do see the Acts of the Apostles. That's the name of this book. J. Vernon McGee, that Through the Bible guy from a couple generations ago, he said, in my opinion, the proper title for the book of Acts would be The Lord Jesus Christ at Work, by the Holy Spirit through the apostles. That's a good title. It might even be a good summary statement of what the book of Acts is all about. Acts of the Apostles by the Holy Spirit through the apostles. Let's back up just a little bit. Verse 1, it says, "The former treatise have I made, O Theophilus, of all that Jesus began both to do and teach." We saw the word treatise there, or in your NIV, ESV, I think it says book, right? The former book that I have made, that would be the Gospel of Luke. The book of Acts is the second book of Luke. You can almost call it first and second Luke. Well, it goes on. Jesus, we're going to see him in a few verses. He's going to ascend into heaven. And you say, well, he's gone, so he's done. No, he's just beginning. And then by the Holy Spirit, he's going to work through his apostles. And that's going to be the work of Christ. Acts is about what God can do through the body of Christ, the church of Jesus Christ. That's the beginning here of the book of Acts. So this is what he's talking about. What Jesus is beginning is what the book of Acts is about. But notice what he's beginning to do. He both, two things, to do and to teach. He ends verse 1 with that. Jesus was not the kind of guy that would say, do as I say, not as I do. Well, verse 2, it says that this is that book that he wrote about Jesus, beginning to do and teach, until, verse 2, the day in which he was taken up, after that he, through the Holy Ghost, had given commandments unto the apostles whom he had chosen. Taken up, of course, is used four times in chapter 1. It speaks of Jesus' ascension into heaven. But taken up, we're going to see that. And then also that the people be receiving the Holy Ghost. It says that. Taken up after that he, that through the Holy Ghost, had given commandments to the apostles. How did Jesus get his word to the apostles? Through the Holy Ghost. And this is where we're already seeing the benefits of Jesus being caught up or taken up in the ascension. Do you remember what Jesus told them? Way back in John's gospel, I'll give you a quick reminder. Remember in John 14, 26, Jesus said, "But the Comforter, which is the Holy Ghost, whom the Father will send in my name, he shall teach you all things and bring all things to your remembrance whatsoever I have said unto you." John 14, John chapter 16, Jesus made it clear that the Holy Spirit was coming and would be giving the apostles the words they needed to hear and the words they would ultimately say. So verse 3, the apostles whom he had chosen, to whom he also showed himself alive after his passion by many infallible proofs, being seen of them 40 days and speaking of the things pertaining to the kingdom of God. I love that infallible proof. The resurrection is one of the most provable facts of all history. But those infallible proofs of his resurrection, and they saw him for 40 days before he'll ascend into heaven once and for all. But what was he speaking to them about? The kingdom of God. Verse 4, and being assembled together with them, commanded them that they should not depart from Jerusalem, but wait for the promise of the Father, which saith he, you have heard of me. For John truly baptized with water, but you shall be baptized with the Holy Ghost not many days hence. Okay, what is baptism of the Holy Ghost? We'll talk about that, and we'll see that, by the way, in chapter 2. Jesus was right. This is going to happen to them. And we're going to have to figure out what that actually means. But the red letters here, but wait. What were they supposed to do? They were supposed to wait and wait for the Holy Spirit to come. You will be baptized with the Holy Ghost not many days from now. So wait for that. This is what Jesus said. You know, Isaiah 40, 31 says, but they that wait upon the Lord shall what? Renew their strength. Waiting on the Lord so hard sometimes, but if you want your strength to be renewed, wait. And these guys are going to be baptized with the Holy Ghost. What does this mean? Well, we'll see. It has to do with the coming upon of the Holy Spirit. We'll show you that in a second. And it'll sort of shake out here in our story. Verse 6, when they therefore were come together, they asked of him, saying, Lord, wilt thou at this time restore again the kingdom to Israel? Now, they're still thinking the whole Roman Empire and the, you know, okay, Jesus died. What a bummer. We thought he was going to set up his kingdom. But then he raises from the dead. They're like, is now the time you're going to set up your kingdom? Now that you're alive again? And I don't blame them for asking this question because it's confusing. If you're one of the disciples, it's a little hard to follow. But this is what Jesus was teaching. Remember, it said that he's teaching things, verse 3, concerning the things or pertaining to the kingdom of God. So they ask, is this when we're going to see your kingdom formed? You know, and they said, are you going to restore the kingdom to Israel? And verse 7, he said to them, "It is not for you to know the times or the seasons which the Father hath put in his own power." Isn't it interesting? What are the Jews asking? As American readers, we miss this. You know, what are they asking? The Old Testament Jews believed the Messiah would come and restore the kingdom of Israel into their hands as the nation Israel. And they mistakenly thought that Jesus was there to triumph over the Romans. That's what the whole Palm Sunday thing was about. Hosanna, save now. Blessed is he who comes in the name of the Lord. Like, this is what they were wanting Jesus to be, their savior from the Roman Empire. But now that Jesus is back on the scene as a resurrected savior, they're thinking, wow, is now the time where you're going to establish the kingdom? And Jesus' response, it might seem a little bit short, maybe a little bit not very friendly. But basically, he says, there's some information that you guys are not ready to know or hear. Like, it's not for you to know the answer to that question, when the kingdom is going to be set up. And by the way, we don't even know when the kingdom's going to come. Just like we don't know when the rapture of the church comes. But no man knows the day or the hour of either one of those things, the rapture of the church or the second coming when he's going to set up his kingdom. The Bible says we don't know that, and we won't. So if somebody tells you that they know the date when the kingdom's going to be set up, or that we know the date of the rapture of the church or the tribulation period, we know when that's going to happen, you can know they've been drinking their bath water. Don't listen to those people that name dates and stuff like that. That's ridiculous. Bible's really clear. You won't know the days or the hours. You will know the times and seasons, and we're told to look at those times and seasons and be aware and be not ignorant concerning the times and seasons, but to not name days or hours. Now, you might say, why keep secrets? Why, when it comes to Bible prophecy, like the coming kingdom or the rapture of the church or anything, why does God seem to keep secrets? And so much of prophecy has been such a mystery. By the way, this is one of the natures of prophecy, and this is where you'll get in some people that are critical of Bible prophecy. You'll have them say, oh, you Christians that are into Bible prophecy. You know, they'll say stuff like this. People that believe in the rapture of the church, it's brand new. It's a new thing. Darby, invented the idea of the rapture, and they make this whole argument, which is really not a fair argument because there are older people that talked about the rapture of the church in various forms. But the oldest accounts of talking of the rapture is Paul the Apostle in 1 Thessalonians chapter 4. It's in the Bible. But you say, but Brett, why are suddenly people in the 1800s suddenly believing in the rapture of the church and the way it's all going to come down, more of a pre-trib, pre-millennial view? Why is that such a modern view? They think that's an argument as to why we shouldn't believe it. I would say it's a great argument of why we should believe it, and I'll tell you why. Because the mystery of prophecy was told by the Bible itself. Those things are going to be sealed up until the times of the end. Do you remember when Daniel finished his book, which was all about prophecy and end times? Daniel, he went away from one of his visions and he says, I did not understand anything that I had written down. And so he just went about the king's business. And the Lord spoke to Daniel, said, Daniel, seal up the words of this book until the time of the end. Then in the book of Revelation, hundreds and hundreds of years later, John finishes his book of prophecy and it says, do not seal up the words of this book. What does that mean? What's happening is, as time shakes out, our understanding of God's plan will be revealed. The mystery that he's talking about, the mystery of his kingdom and when it's going to be set up, they did not know that. And Jesus said, guess what, apostles? You're going to be there when I set up my kingdom. Like, we know that from other scriptures. You guys are going to be involved. But it's not for you to know anything about that right now. So here's what you are supposed to think about. And he tells this to the disciples. It's not for you to know. Why does God keep secrets? I think the Lord reveals everything in perfect timing and in perfect ways. So when it comes to things like the rapture of the church, the tribulation period, God's plan for the Jews in Israel, 500 years ago, that was a hard thing to understand. 500 years ago, no wonder Martin Luther and those people thought God was done with the Jews, he had forsaken them, and all God cares about is the church. It's called replacement theology. Why did that happen? Because Israel didn't exist anymore. So when you read your Bible about Israel in the last days and how God was going to bless Israel and protect Israel, people like Martin Luther and 500 years ago when the Jews were scattered all over the world and had no homeland, you just say, well, those are spiritual blessings for the church. We're the new Israel. So when you read your Bible and you read Israel's going to be blessed, well, that goes to us. If you're reading your Bible, Israel's going to be cursed, that's about those pesky Jews that crucified Jesus. And that was their worldview. In fact, I would argue probably most of us would have thought the same way and to some degree because of the evidence with our eyes, what we're going on in the world. But isn't it something as prophecy, as the world unfolds, Bible prophecy starts to come into great focus. One of the great focuses that should have changed everybody's theology, eschatology, was when in 1948, Israel becomes a nation again. Not only do they become a nation, but they, in biblical proportions, defeat the five Arab nations. The day after they become a nation, May 14th, 1948, May 15th, 1948, five Arab nations attack them with their comparatively modern weapons. And Israel survives and defeats those five Arab nations. That was like Gideon fighting the Midianites or Samson fighting the Philistines, same thing. And if you follow the wars of Israel from 1948 to the present day, I'm not even saying Israel, they're doing good. They're actually gathered in unbelief, just like the Bible says, but they are gathered and they are a mighty nation. And you kind of have to admit God's hand does seem to be on them in a biblically proportioned way. We should say, is that what the Bible said was going to happen? To the T, point for point. You should say, wow, I'm going to get back to Bible prophecy and end times and God's plan for Israel, because look, it's totally just like Ezekiel 36, 37. You can check those two chapters as done. Ezekiel 37, 38, and 39, those are yet to be seen, but we've seen fulfillment of these things. So what does that do? It changes your notes if you're into Bible prophecy. Well, Brett, I don't like changing things about the Bible. Neither do I, except when it comes to prophecy. Those things would be unsealed. Our eyes will be opened the closer we get to the end. So very important to understand, the Lord's going to reveal in perfect timing and his perfect way how it's all going to unfold. We've been seeing a lot of that as New Testament church. We live in an interesting day. By the way, why does the Lord not tell the disciples everything? Well, here's what's going to happen. In 1948, I'm going to make Israel a nation again, and it's going to be awesome, and they're going to have these things called jets and pagers, and it's... never mind. Like, how does Jesus explain that to the disciples back in those days? He's like, it's not for you guys right now. Would you really want to know everything about your life? Like, if God say, okay, here's how the rest of your life's going to go, would you really want that? I think a lot of us would go crazy if we knew the way our whole life was going to go, point for point. What would happen if you knew how you're going to die? Perhaps you're going to die a motorcycle accident. Well, at least I'll die with a smile on my face. But the Lord doesn't give it that. We really don't know that. So the cool thing is the Lord will reveal in his time everything perfectly. Theology, everything we know is in the Bible and it's written. Eschatology, it's more encrypted. And the closer we get to the day of the Lord, we'll understand how Bible prophecy works. That's really important. That's kind of what's going on here when Jesus said, it is not for you to know the times and the seasons. Why? Because it wouldn't be their time. But what should they be worried about or concerned about or thinking about? Well, that's what verse 8 is. Verse 8, it says, but you shall receive power. After that, the Holy Ghost has come upon you, and you shall be witnesses unto me, both in Jerusalem and in all Judea and in Samaria and unto the uttermost part of the earth. Wow. The Holy Ghost is going to come with power. The power there is dunamis, like where we get the word dynamite. And the Holy Ghost is going to come. And the operative word there that we've studied in previous times, upon. Do you remember what Jesus said in earlier passages? We saw that Jesus said in John 14, I will pray that the Father, he shall give you another comforter. This is the same topic we were in before, that he may abide with you forever, even the Spirit of truth, whom the world cannot receive. The world can't receive the Holy Spirit because it sees him not, neither knows him, but you know him. Now notice, for he dwelleth with you and shall be in you. When was the Holy Spirit with people? All the time, before you're saved even. The Holy Spirit is with you. Remember when you were an unsaved non-believer and people talked to you about Jesus? You felt that little spiritual tap on your shoulder like, you need to accept Christ. You need to repent of your sins and be saved. That was the Holy Spirit with you. And we've talked about how in Genesis 6, it says the Spirit of God will not always strive with man. That preposition is really important, the with. But Jesus says, yeah, the Holy Spirit's been with you. That's great. But he shall be in you. Question, quiz time. When did the Holy Spirit come in the disciples? John chapter 20, where Jesus showed up to them after the resurrection. This is now the church age. And after the resurrection, Jesus appears in that upper room where they're, you know, sealed shut for the fear of the Jews. And he breathes on them and says, receive ye the Holy Ghost. And the Holy Spirit was then in them. But then Jesus gives a third preposition. And this is what he's talking about here. After that, you will receive power after the Holy Ghost has come upon you. Well, wait a minute. Didn't the Spirit already come in the disciples in John 20 when he breathed on them? He came in them, but he has not come upon them. What's the difference? The difference is this word power. When the Holy Spirit comes upon you, that means the power of God is imparted to you. It's just like the Old Testament. You know, it's the same God yesterday, today, and forever. Do you remember when Samson would do great feats of strength? Samson would, it said, and the Spirit of the Lord came upon Samson, and he tied the foxes together and lit their tails on fire, something you do every day. Or the Spirit of the Lord came upon Samson, and he took the jawbone of an axe and conquered a whole army of Philistines. That's what happens when the Spirit of the Lord comes upon you. You're empowered to do something that's beyond your own ability. So here's Jesus saying, guess what, disciples? The Holy Spirit has been with you. That's the tapping you on the shoulder before you're even saved. But when you sort of become a believer, a Christian, that's when the Holy Spirit comes in you. But this third relationship, Jesus is saying, I'm going to have the Holy Spirit come upon you there in verse 8. And he says, you shall after that receive the Holy Ghost and it'll come upon you. And what's going to happen when the Holy Spirit comes upon? Are you going to flop around in the aisle? Are you going to start speaking in tongues? Well, yes, they're going to speak in tongues, but that's not the main thing. What did Jesus say the main thing is? The main thing is you're going to receive power for the coming upon of the Holy Spirit, and you shall be, not you shall go. It says you shall go and be witnesses unto me in Jerusalem, Judea, Samaria, and to the uttermost parts of the earth. How will Christianity spread over the whole world? Jesus just gave it in one verse, verse 8. It's by the Holy Spirit coming upon the apostles, empowering them to be witnesses. I'm going to go out on a limb and say that's perhaps the number one reason why you'd want to have the Holy Ghost to come upon you. Not so you can impress your friends with speaking in tongues. Paul later would say that's the least of the gifts. Like, knock that off. He's not saying you should be done with it. He says, I speak in tongues more than y'all, but I'd rather you speak just a few words of understanding than 10,000 words of tongues. Paul like way minimizes the whole tongues thing because guess what? It was getting all the press. And Paul's saying that's not the main thing.

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2: Homelessness. We hear a lot about it, but whether it's a byproduct of the ravages of natural disaster or out of human failure, trying to survive on the street is rough. Worse so for families and children. Sadly, tonight in the Bay Area alone, an estimated 35,000 people who are hungry and homeless will sleep in doorways and makeshift shelters. Hungry, cold, homeless. 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
7: 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Welcome to the broadcast. Will Haynes is studio. Rick Rennell's going to be joining us a little bit later. Of course, we're talking everything that happened yesterday as most of us were honoring Memorial Day. We were seeing what was happening in terms of the war in Iran, as it seemed that there were moments there where we are on the brink of a deal. That was really floated out there pretty aggressively throughout the weekend, that the deal with Iran could happen at any moment. And then last night, there was what Iran has considered a breach in the ceasefire. Now, that's not what the United States is saying. They're saying it was retaliatory, but we got to give you at least some updates of what's happening right now as all eyes are on Iran to see what the future holds. And look, the deal that's been presented, that President Trump has laid out, that other people have, it has gotten very controversial takes. Some people very much in support of it. Some very people very much not in support of it. And those on the more traditional Republican side seem to be in the latter, not supportive of what this deal could look like. We're going to break it all down, discuss it, and give you our honest feedback into what it could be. Now, we don't know the details specifically. They have not been laid out, but we do know at least some of the framework and the conversation that's happening. So, Will, let's give an update, though, first on that attack that happened overnight. I was at dinner last night, phone buzzed, push notification, U.S. strikes. What does that look like? U.S. strikes in Iran, but this was retaliatory, according to the states.
9: That's right. So what the U.S. military is calling these are self-defense strikes, and it all started when Iranian boats were attempting to place more mines in the Strait of Hormuz. The U.S. caught them, struck them, sank them, and then Iran tried to retaliate against that, against the sinking of boats trying to make the Strait of Hormuz more dangerous by shooting surface-to-air missiles at American aircraft. All reports are that they didn't hit anything when they did this, but it did show launch points of more missile centers for the Iranians, and the United States, because of that attempted strike on U.S. aircraft, decided to go ahead and take out those missile launch centers as well. So, two successful strikes to the United States, taking out these boats, attempting to place mines, as well as the missile launch sites. But Iran is saying it's a violation of the ceasefire. United States is saying it is self-defense strikes because Iran was trying to further the war by placing more mines in the Strait of Hormuz. But all of this is in the context of this debate over whether or not a deal with Iran is imminent. That's what the president said. They were going to resume massive scale strikes over Memorial Day weekend. Yeah. But the president decided to hold off because of progress that they are
7: making.
9: There's
7: a lot of comments coming in about that. We're going to take your calls and comments on it. 1-800-684-3110. What do you think about this potential deal? Let's hear, though, from Marco Rubio, who spoke about it this morning.
10: Well, look, I think our position is well stated. The president had a very important, I think, historic call just a couple days ago with a number of leaders from the region. I think there's strong alignment and agreement on what a preliminary draft should look like. I think, like anything with something like this, it's going to take a couple days to settle on, even down to the disagreements over a word, sentence. So we'll have to work through that. If there's going to be a deal, we're going to have to work through that. But this is, it's either going to be a good deal or there isn't going to be one.
7: So, of course, Marco Rubio stating if this isn't a good deal, there won't be one. Now, there's a lot of thoughts about a potential deal that doesn't involve, by the way, a new free Iran that goes back still to an IRGC-controlled Iran. How do you feel about that? Do you think we've done what we needed to get done there if, let's say, the Strait of Hormuz is reopened and we remove their uranium enrichment? Is that enough? Is that enough for you, the American people? I see a lot of mixed reactions here in the comments, and I want to hear from you. Give your time. Be respectful to the phone screeners. But give us a call, 1-800-684-3110. 1-800-684-3110. We are live right now, again, 12 to 1 p.m. Eastern time, each and every day. So be a part of the show if you're watching live. It's at 1-800-684-3110 or find us at aclj.org. We'll be right back.
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7: ACLJ and click install. It's that simple. All right, welcome back to Secula. We're going to restate some of what we were talking about in the first segment because a lot of you are just joining us right now online, so we appreciate everyone who joins us live. Now, that being said, phone lines are open for you. 1-800-684-3110. Look, there's a lot of conversation about this potential deal in Iran. Are you for it? Are you against it? Are you ready for this war to wrap up or this encouraged to, I guess, finalize without maybe what you initially thought? And look, you could say President Trump never said there would be a full regime change, that there would never be a free Iran. Now, I think you can kind of go back and you can read between the lines and say, you know, when we said we'd have their backs, the people's back, but you know what? They haven't taken the steps necessarily to overthrow their own government. So that's not necessarily totally on America at this point, but it was something that we hoped would happen.
15: Now we are talking about success being ending their enrichment of uranium completely, of uranium, and removing it. And how it's going to be removed is pretty interesting, too. There's a lot of discussion about that. And, you know, that we just have had success right now in general, that this is a successful mission. What do you think? 1-800-684-3110. At the same time, we've been in a ceasefire for almost 2 months, over a month and a half. But that ceasefire has come with, you know, some dust ups here and there. And when we were on what felt like the edge of a deal just over the weekend, I mean, legitimately, we were texting. I thought we were about to have an announcement. It felt like that. We know that a lot of the Situation Room and the president called back a lot of the administration, the staff, J.D. Vance, to talk about this. There have been calls to Netanyahu. There have been calls to all of the Middle Eastern leaders about the situation in Iran to hopefully wrap this all up. And then late last night, not even that late, but late last night, Iranian time, sure, middle overnight, there was some, what you would say, attacks, both on both sides. There were mines that were, you know, put in the sea, and then there was response from the Americans with some drone attacks. There was a lot that happened. You know, kind of, again, is this a minor dust up? Does this end the ceasefire? Iran kind of said it did. Iran said this is a direct violation of the ceasefire. You know, we can pull up the exact quotes, but I know that they were not happy about this, and they said this was the U.S. doing it. Now, again, this is when you're playing with someone like Iran, that it can never be as clean cut as you'd want it to be, because you are not negotiating with the most truthful administration.
9: That's right. So the foreign ministry of Iran said that the American forces had committed a violation of the ceasefire in the Hormuz region over the past 48 hours. And that is including both the strike on the vessels that were trying to place mines, as well as striking the surface-to-air missile launching centers.
15: Let's talk about the mines, because I think it's a little bit hard to picture what we're talking about here. We're talking about mines that are distributed
9: into the ocean.
15: Into the ocean.
9: Yeah, right, by a boat, not a ship, not a huge naval vessel. Yeah. These are more like a speedboat, kind of cruiser type looking things that you would see even someone that owns it recreationally, the size of. It's not something that is abnormally large in a naval vessel. So they see that this is happening. It's kind of similar to the go-fast boats, but these are able to take mines, multiple mines, out into the Strait of Hormuz and place them into the waters to be able to, one, as a deterrent for people trying to cross or navies trying to go because it could cause damage to vessels, or also to actually strike a vessel that is traversing the Strait of Hormuz. But all of this comes at the time where, as you mentioned, this announcement that we are withholding, because it sounds like we were close to just going full attack mode again against Iran over the weekend, over Memorial Day weekend. And then because of the advancements in some of these talks, the president put that on hold. You mentioned people rushing back. There's supposed to be a cabinet meeting at Camp David tomorrow related to all of this. But what's interesting is that we saw the same issue that we saw earlier when it seemed like we were close to a deal with Iran. And you saw Americans, both in the media on the left and some within the president's own party, push back at what was being reported was in the deal. Now, the only thing we know for certain is what the president has put on Truth Social and then what is being reported in the media. That doesn't mean we know what is being negotiated by the team and the Iranians. The president doesn't necessarily tell you everything that's being negotiated, as well as the media, when they're getting it from anonymous sources, do not always know what they're talking about. And so what we've seen is originally it sounded like the same thing that people fell for over a month and a half ago when that first reported deal was coming together. And the first thing that came out of the reports was, oh, there's nothing related to the nuclear program. Well, that ended up not being true. And that's why we didn't get a deal then. Because Iran said that's not on the negotiating table. Now, what happens this time? Reports come out. They mention nothing of the nuclear program. You even see Ted Cruz and Lindsey Graham, very close allies of the president, say if this is the deal, This is worse than the JCPOA. This is worse than Obama's deal because it was sanctions relief and money. Not really a ton of stuff other than opening the Strait of Hormuz, which wasn't per se closed until this war.
15: We at least can take some credit for closing the Strait of Hormuz.
9: Exactly. But then what you see is that that wasn't the full story because, one, you're not going to release every single thing that's being negotiated. Two, the president now has even put out that the enriched uranium and nuclear dust, he puts parenthetically, will either be immediately turned over to the United States or to be brought home and destroyed, or preferably in conjunction and coordination with the Islamic Republic of Iran, destroyed in place or at another acceptable location with the Atomic Energy Commission or its equivalent, being witness to this process and event. Thank you for your attention to this matter. When they're talking about a deal being negotiated and it's not finalized yet, anything you hear in the media is speculation.
15: Yeah, it's awesome.
9: Now, if it turned out that it was a deal like that, I think we would very robustly criticize that deal because what was the point of all of this?
15: Yeah.
9: But no deal is finalized. You hear Marco Rubio. You also see the president is using this as an opportunity to say, hey, look, Gulf nations, who have you been working with these past few months?
15: Yeah.
9: Israel, maybe as a part of all of this, as we wrap it up, you join the Abraham Accords.
15: Yeah, we know the Abraham Accords have been on the tip of the tongue of the President of the United States over the last few days, saying it's time, you need to do this, get involved, get be a part of it. And look, I think Israel, you got to look out for Israel, what Israel's going to get as a win out of this as well. And if, again, if it's not a full regime change and Iran doesn't become good buddies with Israel in the current situation, what are they going to get out of this? And maybe that is a win. As we know, there was a lot of talk, leaked information, people discussing whether Benjamin Netanyahu and the Israeli government were excited about this deal, were they upset about it. And it seems like there was mixed messaging that came out of there. And I'm sure that's probably true. There's probably some people within Israel that are ready for this to be done. And I'm sure there are some people within the Israeli government who are upset that it has not gone far enough, just like there is here in the States. There are some calls coming. I want to take one real quick. William in Texas, who's an ACLJ champion. Thanks for being a champion, William. Go ahead.
16: I have never thought that we could make an agreement with Iran because
15: I think we lost
16: fanatics who think they're on a mission.
15: Yeah,
16: they're religious fanatics who.
15: Go ahead, William. I'm going to let you talk.
16: I don't think that they're going to. I don't think you can make an agreement with them because they'll never stop doing what they do.
15: Yeah, it's look. You're dealing with a very different kind of government. You're dealing with a very different kind of people who are negotiating these things. We got to always be honest with ourselves, and we know this. And President Trump knows this. The administration knows this. They're going to play it politically. They're going to make it seem like, look, we're dealing with people who are of sound mind and we'll have this, but we see what happens. You're dropping mines in the water, then we're having to respond, and then they're blaming us. You know, this is going to be this ongoing conversation. Do I think if you have the current administration in place, the IRGC in Iran, that much difference is going to happen? No. Even if there is a deal, maybe that deal will lead to better gas prices. At this point, Lord knows we all need it. Maybe it'll lead to some economic relief for the American people. Again, Strait of Hormuz, as Will said, wasn't closed to begin with. And I think we all have to look back on this. We'll have to look back on this entire war and go, what was the cost-benefit analysis of this war if this is the deal that comes to play? Now, again, there are people in rooms right now negotiating out these points, as Marco Rubio said, using words and making sure the individual words are negotiated. And it could take days and days to make sure it's exact. So we don't know for sure what's going to be in this deal, but you certainly know that we will be monitoring it very closely. Also, we didn't talk about this weekend, we also saw Tulsi Gabbard, our friend, former colleague here, former broadcast partner here on Seculo, that she had stepped down for her position as the Director of National Intelligence. So we're going to discuss that a little bit as well. Our prayers are to her and her family and to Abe, her husband, who we've worked with numerous times over the years. Really great people. An unfortunate situation. We'll be praying for them, but it does leave a hole there. We'll see what happens coming up with that. We got Rick Rennell joining us in the back half of the broadcast. So stay tuned, and phone lines are open at 1-800-684-3110. 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
7: Welcome back to Secular. Phone lines are open for you. A lot of you have just started calling in about the situation unfolding in Iran. Where we are today, where we are this Tuesday, as we are broadcasting right now, as over the weekend, it was presumed there may be a deal at hand. And now that deal seems like it's at least a few days away. And at the same time, there have been attacks. It is nothing new or unexpected, I'd say. But the ups and downs, the roller coaster ride of this, Will, has been pretty interesting.
8: That's right. I did want to say one thing before we move forward with this, and that was about Tulsi Gabbard, who is resigning effective June 30th. So she will be wrapping up duties as Director of National Intelligence. And she revealed that her husband has a bone cancer diagnosis that seems pretty aggressive. And you did see the disgusting nature of some of the political attacks. It was Adam Schiff came out and said the only thing that she's done is resign. The only good thing she's done is Director of National Intelligence, even though we pray for her family. Yeah. One, she is a veteran. She is an American hero. But I saw this online, and I just wanted to bring this up to people, that shows the character of people like Tulsi Gabbard compared to people like Adam Schiff. There was a post on X from a Gold Star widow, someone whose husband was killed in action in February of 2007. And she posted, this is probably a long shot, but if anybody happens to be in D.C. this weekend and plans on visiting Arlington, I would love to see a fresh photo of my husband's grave in Section 60. And gives the information of Staff Sergeant Alan W. Shaw, Section 60, Grave 8451, talks and more information of how to find the grave. Tulsi Gabbard saw that post somehow, whether it was served to her or someone showed it to her, and she went and visited the grave. There was flowers there already, because there are groups that go and put flowers on the graves of veterans and those that were killed, gave the ultimate sacrifice.
7: And a lot of all these holidays.
8: And she responded, it was an honor to visit your husband's grave today on your behalf and to pay my respects. It was wonderful to see the beautiful flowers representing many others who did the same. Our nation owes a debt of gratitude to those who made the ultimate sacrifice and to the loved ones left behind. Thank you for your service and sacrifice.
7: Yeah, do we have that image? We should pull it if not.
8: And I just, when you brought that up, this popped to mind. So it wasn't even something I planned on bringing up to get to the people in our team.
7: I think we can probably get it so people can see it.
8: And it shows she placed a challenge coin at the grave as well of the Director of National Intelligence. Just goes to show you the difference between those that just want to play disgusting political games with cancer diagnoses.
7: Yeah, they don't
8: like
7: care.
8: Adam Schiff did, and what someone with true character like Tulsi Gabbard would go do.
7: Yeah, and I saw a lot of comments. I mean, look, I got to give it to even people, some people on the left who said, this was too far, Schiff. Why would you do this? But then plenty of people celebrating it, because sadly, the world we live in right now. But again, our full support and our prayers are with Tulsi, and we've reached out and let her know. We posted, and a lot of you commented as well, and I'm sure her and her team and her family have seen those. Again, people we've known for a very, very long time, and you know she was on this show for years. So we appreciate all that she has done. And also, there's that picture. All that she has done for our nation.

0: and as well as her husband, by the way, who anytime you saw her on camera, you know, I'd say 9 out of 10 times, as long as she wasn't by herself, he was there directing it, made sure it looked great. A director of photography, cinematographer, brilliant guy, and our prayers are to him. Again, phone lines are open for you as we are going to continue this conversation about Iran, and there's some other things we're going to hit. But we only got a few minutes left in this first half hour. I do want you to think about supporting the work of the ACLJ right now, and there's other ways you can do it. You can sign a petition. Even if you can't financially give, go sign our petition right now at aclj.org/sign. I believe today's is on Israel, so we'd love for you to be a part of that as well. And speaking of Israel, there are some calls and comments coming in kind of related to that, and I think I want to take one. Let's go to Alex on line two. Alex, go ahead.
1: Hi, guys. Afternoon. Thanks for being there. Super fast question for you. In Trump's effort of organizing the Abraham Accords and organizing the Middle Eastern countries to come together, regardless of whether Iran would ever be a part of it, I just don't think it's ever going to happen. With you, you're not going to ever be able to trust Iran. But let's say that these other foreign countries that are agreeing on the Abraham Accords and believing that it's a good idea, wouldn't that be Trump trying to say, okay, you have your own military Middle Eastern alliance now, and when you start to have trouble in the Middle East with a country that's not abiding by the Abraham Accords, well, militarily, you should act. So, like right now, I don't understand, and maybe I just don't understand the makeup of Saudi Arabia's military and the other countries' militaries over there, but why is it that we don't see them saying, this behavior is totally uncalled for, it's gone on long enough, let's go in there and clean it up, give refuge to all the citizens to come into our country, and we're just going to go in there and clean all the bad guys out. Yeah. We're going to straighten this up.
0: Well, Alex, I want to give a little bit brief. Look, to ask him to do something like that, it's like, hey, we can take all the refugees in. Think about that as your country. Are you going to do the same thing?
2: It's 90 million people.
0: It's a lot of people. It's not like we're talking about, you know, nobody here. But understand that if we go back to the origins of the Abraham Accords, this is when a time when ISIS was being wiped out. President Trump had brought relative peace to the Middle East and now is saying, economically, a lot of the Abraham Accords were to say, let's have these countries now do business with each other, do business with Israel, have flights that can go in and out. Make it to where if you are an Israeli citizen and you want to go vacation for Hanukkah in Dubai, you can do so, and they're going to celebrate it, and we're going to welcome each other. That was sort of the origins of the Abraham Accords. It really wasn't during a hot wartime. Now, it's changed a little bit.
2: That's right. And the Abraham Accords, as Logan said, was a big economic achievement. You think of a lot of the new Gulf states, the kind of new Middle East. It is very economically driven. There's a lot of money being made
0: like Las
2: and
0: Vegas,
2: spent there.
0: You know?
2: Right, exactly. And so a lot of that had to do with the economic side. And that's what President Trump is very good at negotiating, getting people to come together over the common goal of economic prosperity. But what you also saw is that a lot of these countries found out the hard way that Iran, for no reason, when they did no attacking, will start firing missiles at them. I think that the as well as the economic relations, the normalization of diplomatic ties, the fact that these countries then will speak directly to each other. Many times that they had to go through liaisons if they wanted to even speak to the government because they had no formal diplomatic channels. That is also a big deal, especially when you talk about potential of conflict. So when you didn't have normalized diplomatic relations, now going forward, if you have a common enemy, being able to coordinate better, those are things that can all help each other, even if they aren't directly defending each other in some sort of NATO-type alliance. If they are talking with each other and saying, hey, let's coordinate this because our enemy here is trying to take us all out, it only leads to better things. Now, the president, I think, is trying to be frank with them and be like, hey, you may have your reasons over thousands of years that you don't want to get along. But how about we just deal with the reality at hand, the economic prosperity, the terrible things that Iran is doing to all of you, whether it be through terror, whether it be through actual ballistic missile strikes. I don't know that all of the countries can get there, but I think quite a few of them may be close.
0: Yep. All right, we're going to keep your this conversation going, and we want to hear from you at 1-800-684-3110. 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We are there. 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
5: Well, hope you're having a good Tuesday morning. I'm Jordan. Have you ever felt so brokenhearted that you just feel crushed inside? Well, the memory verse for this week is Psalm 34:18, and it says, "The Lord is close to the brokenhearted and saves those who are crushed in spirit." You know, God loves to help us know Him and to know His presence with us, especially when life is hard. And this verse reminds us that God is not only present with us, but He's very, very near. He's near to the pain that we feel. He's near to the loss that we can't fill. He's near to the needs that we have and can't even express. So for the brokenhearted and crushed in spirit, God is very near. Psalm 34:18. Dr. David Jeremiah is next with Turning Point.
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7: The roller coaster of life comes with crazy twists, unpredictable turns, and sudden drops. 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
8: Well, you know, life never is straight. It's not a straight line from here to heaven. There's ups and downs. If you charted it, you would see them. The interesting thing is that God is always with us in the same measure as He has ever been and will ever be. But when we go through the dips of life, the difficult things, we are more sensitive to His presence. It's not that God is more present with us, because He could not be possibly more present with us at one time than at the other, because He's perfectly present all the time. But we understand that trouble often makes us aware of His presence. I can testify to that from my own personal experience. And you'll see that in today's lesson as we open our Bibles again to the 30th Psalm. Tomorrow, we're going to talk about Psalm 46, and the title for that psalm is Triumph Over Trouble. I told you last week we had one more day with trouble, and this is it tomorrow. I hope you'll join us then. Five Psalms for a Flourishing Life is the book we're making available during the month of May. It is in tribute to the Psalm series that we've been sharing, and we chose five of them and did a tremendous insight into the Psalms and printed it out in a gift book. So it's really a great book that you'll want to have in your library, and you can have your copy for a gift of any size to Turning Point. Whatever gift you send, you simply ask for the book on Psalms, and it will be on its way to you. We have them here in our warehouse ready to send as soon as we hear your request. Well, here is part two of life's ups and downs as we finish up our discussion of Psalm 30.
9: Anyone who's ever been through a life-threatening experience or a difficult disease knows that when God brings you back from that disease, you just can't ever wake up any morning without thanking Him for the light of day. You can't get up any day without thanking the Lord for His goodness to you, to give you another day. And you see the colors differently, and you see the beauty of His world differently, and your heart is filled with joy for the renewed opportunity to be alive. In fact, this is what David says. He says, "Lord, You healed me, and You kept me alive." How many of you know that when God heals you, or whether He doesn't heal you, if you're alive today, it's because God's keeping you alive? And every day, whether you've ever experienced a threat to that or not, you should get up and look out at the world in which He's placed you and say, "Lord God, thank You for keeping me alive. Through another day, through another night, I lift up my voice and my hands to You in praise for Your goodness." Notice David has gone now from hurting to healing. And then notice the purpose for his healing, which is in the fourth verse. And we'll touch on that a little bit later. But he just says, he turns now and addresses the people. And he says, "Sing praise to the Lord, you saints of His, and give thanks at the remembrance of His holy name." When people have prayed for somebody who is sick and God raises them up, it's just as much their responsibility to praise God for the healing as it was for them to pray for the healing in the first place. And I know that for many of you, you've prayed for those who've been ill, but have you always been careful to give praise to God when He has healed them? Sometimes when the healing comes, the pressure's off and we forget. We're so careful to say, Lord, if you'll do this, I'll give you praise, but then we don't often do it. So David exhorts the people, sing praise, you His saints, and give thanks to God and remember His goodness because of His healing. Now you see, the first contrast is one of going from hurting or ill health to healing, and it's kind of a long way between the two. He goes, secondly, to another contrast, from hurting to healing, and now from weeping to joy. Notice what verse 5 says. It says, weeping may endure for a night, but joy comes in the morning. From weeping to joy. Now, most of the time, weeping and joy don't go together. I've noticed one exception, and that is that sometimes women cry when they're happy. I don't understand that completely, but I've seen them say, I'm just so happy, you know, and I'm trying to figure that out. I can't understand it, you know. But most of the time, weeping goes with sadness and joy goes with gladness. And David now is talking about this big chasm that exists between the ups and the downs of weeping and joy. And you know, you can experience those things in just a moment of time. You can be filled with joy one moment and in tears the next because events change and things happen. I want you to notice two things about this little expression, this little contrast between weeping and joy. First of all, this is an everyday truth. This doesn't even necessarily have to come from the Bible to be true, but it is true. It's good common sense that when a person's going through a difficult thing, you can usually say to that person with meaning and not be false in doing it, you know what? It's not going to be like this forever. Just hang on. It's going to get better. Just hang on. You'll get through this. One of the great verses of the Bible, which has been a bit misinterpreted with this little phrase, is, but I like this misinterpretation. Some guy was asked what his favorite verse in the Bible was, and he said his favorite verse in the Bible was this, and it came to pass. It didn't come to stay. It came to pass. And you know, and that's kind of the way it is. A lot of people think, you know, when you go through trouble, it's forever. But the Bible says, weeping comes in the nighttime, but joy comes in the morning. And it is true. This is an everyday truth. And I see this all the time as a pastor. Sometimes when we're paying tribute to someone that we've loved who has gone on to be with the Lord, and you look at the sadness in the faces of the family members and you think, it'll never, ever be all right with them. But then a year later or so, you see that somehow God has healed over the open wound and He's brought back some gladness and joy. I was talking with a pastor friend of mine just recently. They've just gone through some tragic things with one of their children. And his wife said, I looked at my husband the other day and I said, I wonder if we'll ever smile again. Some of you have been through hurt so awful that you've actually wondered if you'd ever be able to smile again because it hurt so much at that moment of time. But you know what? Generally speaking, God restores it and you move through that time of weeping and God brings back the joy. He just has a way of healing. But you know, this is not just an everyday truth. This is an eternal truth. And I want to explain this to you because this is a precious thought. How many of you remember in reading the Old Testament account of creation that the Bible says something, if you think about it, that's rather strange? After describing the creative work every day, the Bible says this, and the evening and the morning were the first day. Now, what's wrong with that, class? Isn't that upside down? Isn't that backwards? Isn't it morning and evening is the first day? But in God's calendar, it's not like that. In God's calendar, He says it's the evening and the morning, and that's the first day. And you know what? There's a wonderful little practical thought there if you'll just grab hold of it. How many of you know that if you start the day the night before in the thought process, in the planning process, in the thinking process, the next day will always go better? If you sit down at night and read just a little bit from the Word of God before you go to bed and kind of look over the things you're going to do the next day and say, Lord, these are the thoughts that I have as I look at tomorrow and just bless them. You know what will happen? You'll go to bed that night and God will organize those things in your mind while you're sleeping and you'll get up the next day and the evening and the morning will be the day. I think it's important to start early with God, but maybe we should start even earlier. Maybe we should start the night before. But here's the precious truth about eternity. Right now, you and I are living in the evening time of life. But the Bible says there's going to be a morning that dawns someday. And all of the sorrow and the sadness and the difficulty that we have known in our nighttime of life is going to be all gone in the dawning of that new day when the Lord comes back. And guess what? When he returns, there's not going to be any more ups and downs. There's not going to be any more weeping and sorrow and difficulty and challenges. He's going to heal every hurt and take away every sickness and restore every blemish. And there is going to be joy in the morning. Weeping may be ours for now, and it is probably ours. Listen, that's a great thing. Amen. It's a wonderful thing that God has given to us. So here is this contrast from weeping to joy. Now notice the third one. This everyday eternal truth is followed in the text by number three, and that is from prosperity to poverty. Notice what David says in verse 6. Once again, he takes us on this roller coaster experience. He says, "Now in my prosperity, I said, I shall never be moved. Lord, by your favor, you have made my mountain stand strong. You hid your face, and I was in trouble." Now, if I can take this out of the New King James language and just put it down in practical terms, what David is saying is this. I look back on my life, and there was a time in my life when I was very prosperous. And the foolishness of his prosperity is illustrated in what he said at such a time. Watch carefully and look at your Bibles. He said, "In my prosperity, I said," now watch this, "I shall never be moved." In other words, I have now become invulnerable. Nothing can touch me. I am so prosperous that I am now in control of my life. You say, what a foolish thing. But you know what? That is where a lot of people get when they get very wealthy. They get to the place where they think, you know, I've got my life in control. I've got all the money I'll ever need. And nothing can touch me. But then how many of you know the cycle that goes people giving up their health to get their wealth, and when they get their wealth, they have to get their wealth to get their health back. You know, it kind of goes like that, doesn't it? But you know, it's kind of foolish, isn't it, to think that prosperity would make you totally and perfectly secure. And yet that's what David said. And it reminds me of 1 Corinthians 10:12, where we read, "Let him that thinketh he stand take heed lest he fall." You know, what a foolish thing to think that because you have resources that you are perfectly safe. You can get one phone call from the doctor that'll blow that right out the window. You know what? I'm not against having what you need and being successful in what you do, but the whole point of it is if you think that makes you safe from any of the ills of life, you're just not thinking straight. I'm reminded of a man in the Old Testament who got this mixed up pretty good. His name was Nebuchadnezzar, and he was the king of Babylon, the great empire of the Babylonians. And one day, according to the book of Daniel, he was walking through his palace, Daniel chapter 4, verse 29, and he was walking through the palace in Babylon, and this is what he said. Now watch this. "And the king spoke, saying, is not this great Babylon that I have built for a royal dwelling by my mighty power and for the honor of my majesty? And while the word was still in the king's mouth, a voice fell from heaven saying, King Nebuchadnezzar, to you it is spoken, the kingdom has departed from you." I read that. I mean, he was walking along and just admiring everything. He says, "Man, look what I built. Look what I did. I did this. You know what? I did it for me. I didn't do it for anybody else. I did it for my majesty." And while the word was in his mouth, heaven spoke and said, "You just lost the kingdom, son. It's over." And you remember the rest of the story? God wasn't finished with Nebuchadnezzar because he was going to use him as an illustration for all of us. And if you don't believe this story, you go back and read it in the book of Daniel, because this is really in the Bible. Nebuchadnezzar became the world's first wolf man. Did you know that? He was translated into a wolf man so that he spent the next 7 years eating grass out in the field like a beast. Guess what happened? At the end of 7 years, he was restored, just as the prophecy had been told. And I want to read to you what he said in Daniel 4:37. "Now I, Nebuchadnezzar, praise and extol and honor the King of heaven, All of those works are truth, and his ways justice. And watch this. And those who walk in pride, he is able to put down. Right on, King Nebuchadnezzar. He wasn't too bright, but he learned that. 7 years of eating grass has got to teach you something, right? And he realized that what he had learned was that when you get puffed up with who you are in prosperity, God can bring you down in a moment. And David's talking about that very thing, going from prosperity to poverty in one day. The ups and downs of life. Did you know there's a wonderful prayer in the Bible? And I'm just going to throw this in for free. It's a wonderful prayer that maybe all of us ought to pray more. And I think about this prayer every once in a while, and I need to remind you of it often. It's found in Proverbs chapter 30, verses 8 and 9. And this is what it says. Remove falsehood and lies far from me. Now watch this. Give me neither poverty nor riches. Feed me with the food allotted to me, lest I be full and deny you and say, who is the Lord? Or lest I be poor and steal and profane the name of my God. Isn't that an interesting prayer? It's a prayer for balance. And in our world today, it would be simply this. Lord, give me everything that I need, everything you bless me with that won't get in the way of my relationship with you. But don't give me any more than that. Because it's not worth having the things of this life if they end up keeping you from knowing God and having eternal life forever and ever. The contrast of prosperity and poverty. And let me give you the fourth one that's in the psalm. The contrast from mourning to dancing. Verse 11. Now watch this. David says, you have turned for me my mourning into dancing. You have put off my sackcloth and clothed me with gladness. And verse 11 is one of the main reasons why scholars believe that this psalm goes with 2 Samuel. Because let me tell you the rest of the story of bringing back the ark. Do you remember that story? David's coming back into the city with the Ark of the Covenant, and he's got the band playing and people rejoicing, and he's wearing his clerical robe, his linen ephod, says the scripture. And then the Bible says this, that David danced with all of his might before the Lord. And you know what? That's a really troubling passage to a lot of people. And I spent a lot of time in that Old Testament text, and I looked up the word danced, and you know what it means? It means danced. But I want to tell you, this wasn't dancing socially. This wasn't dancing at line dance or whatever they do in the country and Western stuff. This was David dancing before the Lord in exhilaration because of what God had done. He just got so overwhelmed with God's blessing and the beauty and majesty of that moment that he couldn't contain himself. David went from mourning and wearing sackcloth to dancing in the robe of gladness. Isn't life full of ups and downs? Isn't life overwhelmingly a life of extremes? Some days it is almost more than you can handle in the context of 24 hours, the extreme emotions that we go through. And then there's one last one, and I'll cover it quickly. It's in the last verse, and that is from silence to singing. To the end that my glory may sing praise to you and not be silent. This is a reminder of how many of us keep silence in spite of the fact that God has blessed us so much. And the great lesson here is the lesson of God's wonderful blessing upon us when things are going well, and yet God is still there when things aren't going so well. God is in the room when you get news of some great accomplishment, some award, but God is also in the hospital room when you get news of some difficult situation that you have to face. He's always with you in the ups and downs, and that's why the thing that we're told to do here at the end of the psalm is whether it's up or down, we're to praise God. Notice, oh my God, I will give thanks to you forever. And if you go back in your Bibles to the fourth verse, here the thing is said again. Sing praise to the Lord, you saints of his, and give thanks at the remembrance of his holy name. The one thought that you don't want to lose from Psalm 30 is this. Whether you're going through weeping or joy, give thanks to God. Whether you're in an uptime or a downtime, give thanks to God. If you're experiencing prosperity or poverty, give thanks to God. If you're in times of dancing or mourning, give thanks to God. Don't ever forget that the one constant in all of it is that God is there. He understands. Don't be afraid when you're in the pit to lift up your hands and your voices to God and say, God, I don't understand this, but I give you praise and I give you thanks. One of the things that happens to us when we go through a downtime is that we forget all of the other things that are good. You know, we lose a loved one in death, and it's the most difficult thing. And yet oftentimes when that happens, God has left us with others to comfort and encourage our hearts. And we need to give thanks. And when you start giving thanks to God, He puts it in perspective. You know, of all the things about life that I have the hardest time with, it's this cycle stuff, this up and down stuff. You know, I just get myself geared up for a good run. And then something happens that turns it in another direction. But I've got to learn, and I think God is teaching me, maybe He's teaching you, that all of these things are for His glory and His purpose, and He's got a reason why He allows the things into our lives that sometimes we don't understand. I feel a lot better about this after reading something that I want to share with you in closing. I'm not much of a scientist, though I like to read the accomplishments of scientists. But I learned something that is one of the most amazing stories that I've ever heard from the animal kingdom. One of the most unique animals that God ever created is the giraffe. It's a strange looking creature, isn't it? I don't know if you've ever read about the birthing of giraffe calves, but I want to tell you that story as we close. I read this in something written by a guy named Gary Richmond, and I'll read it and tell you some of it in his words, but I don't think you'll forget this because I know I never will. He had been invited to a zoo where they had a captive giraffe that was about to give birth so that he could watch the process. He said, "The moment we had anticipated was not a disappointment. A calf, a plucky male, hurled forth, falling 10 feet and landing on his back. The mother giraffe gives birth to its young standing up, and the distance from the birth canal to the ground is about 10 feet. Now, I don't know if you know how high that is, but that's how high you have to jump if you're going to dunk a basketball. So this calf fell out of its mother 10 feet above ground and landed on its back. And it lays there for a few moments, and then, according to the story, it scrambles over and gets up on its legs with its legs underneath it so that it can look out and see what's going on. Well, the mother giraffe lowers her head long enough to take a quick look. Then she positions herself, though, so she's standing directly over the calf. She waits for about a minute, and then she does this most unreasonable thing. Now listen to this. She swings her pendulous leg outward and kicks her baby so that it is sent sprawling head over heels on the ground. Gary turned to the zoologist and he said, "What's that all about?" Well, the zoologist said, "She wants it to get up. And if it doesn't get up, she's going to do it again." Sure enough, the process was repeated again and again. And the struggle to rise was momentous, and as the baby grew tired of trying, the mother would again stimulate its effort with a hearty kick. Amidst the cheers of the animal care staff, the calf stood up finally for the first time. Wobbly for sure, but there it stood on its little spindly legs. Then we were struck silent when the mother kicked it off its feet again. And Gary's friend was the only one not astonished by the female's brutal treatment of the newborn calf. "She wants it to remember how it got up," he said. "That's why she knocked it down again. In the wild, it would need to get up as soon as possible to follow the herd." Now listen carefully. The mother needs the herd too for safety, because out there are lions and hyenas and leopards and hunting dogs, all that would enjoy having a young giraffe for dinner. And they'd get it too if the mother didn't teach her baby so quickly to get up and get on with it. And I'm reminded that one of the reasons we have some of the challenges in our lives is that God is toughening us up and preparing us so that we don't get chewed up by those things out there that are really trying to destroy us. I don't know if you've ever felt it, but I've felt the foot of the Lord on an occasion, you know, kicking me back and saying, you know, get with it. Preparing you, toughening you up. The ups and downs of life are not always just happenstance. Sometimes God brings those things into our life for a purpose. that he might strengthen us and make us the kind of people that he can trust and use in the days that are before us. I'm glad my father's more gentle than the giraffe. But nonetheless, he's the one often who is behind the ups and downs of our life. And the thing that's so precious about that is he's always there. So give him praise, saints. Don't be afraid to lift your heart and say, Lord, I don't know what this is all about, but I give you praise and I thank you. You're up to something, God, and I don't need to know what it is right now, but I give you praise. And one day you'll be up on your feet walking, protected, when the moment comes that you need it.
8: You know, the book of Psalms has a lot about trouble in it. Someone once said, every psalm seems to start with a sigh and end with a song. And I think there's some truth to that. The Psalms teach us the valuable importance of praise and worship in our own personal lives. I've been so impressed by that again this time as we've gone through Psalms together. Well, tomorrow we talk about Psalm 46, Triumph Over Trouble. Don't forget, today you still have an opportunity to order the book, Five Psalms for a Flourishing Life. 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And when we send you these resources, we're nourishing your soul, and we know it, and we're thankful for it. See you next time. This is David Jeremiah.
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12: Do you really believe that a big fish swallowed Jonah? The arrogant skeptic said to the little girl. Yes, she replied, I do. Well, how did that happen? I don't know, but when I get to heaven, I'll ask Jonah. Well, what if Jonah isn't there? Well, she said sweetly, then you can ask him. When we get to heaven, all of us will have a lot of questions. But frankly, they won't matter. Sometimes their place is so wonderful that questions seem irrelevant. Frankly, I'll be so pleased to be there. You can ask the questions. I'm Steve Brown. You think about that. Share what you just heard with a friend. 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
5: And good morning, I'm Jordan. You know, if somebody were to ask you what you believe is a key to successful life in Jesus, what would you say? You know, I think for me, it's a five-letter word. It's a little word, but it's huge in its application. It's the word trust. To trust Jesus with absolutely everything, making him a part of each decision and turning over every aspect of my life to him, because he has a plan for my life that I may not always understand. And just seeking God and thanking him when things don't turn out the way that I think they should. It's trust. Trust is a command and a commitment. And Isaiah 26, 3 and 4 says, "You will keep in perfect peace all who trust in you, all whose thoughts are fixed on you." So God can use us for a greater purpose than we could ever have imagined. Just trust him. 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
13: The biblical view of the doctrine of salvation is that salvation grants the believer everything in Christ, and there is no need for a search for something more. 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
15: In November 1992, a farmer named Peter Watling lost a hammer somewhere on his farm near Suffolk, England, and to find it, Peter asked a friend to bring his metal detector over. While searching for the tool, the two men discovered an ancient treasure: gold coins, Roman jewelry, silver spoons, nearly 15,000 artifacts. Peter's reward for the find? Over 1.75 million pounds. At the time, it's about 3 million U.S. dollars. Peter's life was forever changed that day, not because he acquired something he didn't previously own, but because he found what was already on his property, what was already in his possession. There's a spiritual lesson there if you're a Christian, and today on Grace to You, John MacArthur helps you unearth the spiritual treasure trove that's yours in Christ as he continues his study called Richer Than You Think. Here's John with today's lesson.
13: Take your Bible, if you will, and let's look at Ephesians chapter 1. Ephesians chapter 1, and we're examining verses 15 to 23 in our current study and looking at the resources that the believer possesses in Christ, the resources of the believer. Let me introduce this subject by telling you of a concern that I have expressed in some other circumstances to you. There is a trend in Christianity in America today, and perhaps in other places as well, that burdens my heart, that disturbs me. I often have called it the quest for something more. It's the prevalent idea that being in Christ is not sufficient, that being in Christ does not give you all there is to get, and so you have to seek something else. We hear people talking often of getting more of Christ, getting more of Jesus, getting more of the Holy Spirit, getting more power. This is rather common, as if the resources of Jesus Christ were sort of doled out to you like a pharmaceutical prescription, one dose at a time. Well, the implication of such a thing is that when you got saved, you didn't get all of Jesus that there is. It's sort of like getting the right to it all, but not really getting any of it in their hearts, in their minds. Is that true? Is that good theology or bad theology? Do we need to get more of Jesus, more of God, more of the Holy Spirit, more power? Or do we have everything in salvation? That's a very important issue. The biblical view of the doctrine of salvation is that salvation grants the believer everything in Christ, and there is no need for a search for something more. In fact, such a search really, although not admittedly on the part of those who do it, really is an undermining of the essence of the doctrine of salvation. You really are undoing what Jesus said when he said, "Te telestai," it is completed, or finished, or done, or accomplished, or fulfilled. And you are saying there is something missing that must be sought. A good way to illustrate this particular conflict is to have you look also for a moment, by way of introduction, to Colossians chapter 2. Now, the Colossian church was like so many of those early churches in the Roman world. It was exposed to all kinds of heresies. And there was a heresy then that basically said this: Christ is not enough, you've got to get something more. So really, it's the very same thing we see today. It had its roots way back in the second chapter of Colossians. The Colossian church was exposed to these people who were saying you need Christ plus other things. And the plus is what makes you spiritual. The plus is what elevates you. The plus is what gets you on to the really good stuff. And here are the pluses they offered. Number one, they said you need Christ plus philosophy. They start out with Christ, but it's Christ plus human wisdom, human reason, human logic, human philosophy. And that's exactly what Paul warns them against in verse 8 of chapter 2. Beware lest any man spoil you through philosophy and vain deceit after the tradition of men, after the rudiments of the world. And those two phrases mean the ABCs of human religion, which is philosophical rather than theological, and not after Christ. In other words, Christ is sufficient. Don't let anybody say you must have Christ plus philosophy. Secondly, these errorists were suggesting that you not only needed Christ plus human wisdom to be spiritual, but you needed Christ plus legalism. Verse 16, he says again, let no man therefore judge you in food or drink or in respect of a feast day, a new moon, or a Sabbath. In other words, don't let anybody evaluate your spirituality on the basis of the rituals that you keep. Because in verse 17, those are a shadow of the things to come. But that which is to come is Christ, and he is here. So it isn't Christ plus philosophy, and it isn't Christ plus legalism. Thirdly, the errorists facing the Colossian church were saying that it was Christ plus mystical experiences, mysticism. Look at verse 18. He further says, don't let these false teachers beguile you of your reward in a voluntary humility, really means a false humility, that comes from worshiping angels and having visions. The Greek text says, intruding into things which he hath seen. The word not should not be there. Now, there are some people who say, well, it's not enough to have Christ. You've got to have a vision. You've got to talk to an angel. You've got to have a deeper experience, a far-out experience, a heavenly vision. And it gives them a sense of a false humility that really turns out, according to the end of verse 18, to be a puffed-up fleshly mind. And then fourthly, he says there's even asceticism. And he talks about that from verse 20 to 23. The people, the kind of earthly religion, the rudiments of the world again, that same phrase meaning the basics of human religion, which say touch not, taste not, handle not. And it goes on to talk about the fact that you neglect the body at the end of verse 23 and so forth. And here is like flagellation and anything you do to deprive your body. This is asceticism, monkish kind of life, monastic, self-denial, deprivation. But the point is this, there have always been, since Colossians 2 and all through the church, and there always will be, people who want to say that having Jesus Christ through his marvelous act of salvation is not enough. You've got to do this to get it all. And the answer of the Apostle Paul to that is, don't let anybody mess up your mind with that kind of stuff. And the key to the whole thing is in 2, 9, and 10 of Colossians. This is what he says. For in him, and the him modifies Christ in verse 8, in Christ dwelleth all the fullness of the Godhead bodily. Is there anything missing in Christ? Is there? No. There is nothing missing in Christ. Verse 10, and ye are what? Complete in him. Now, the essence of what Paul is saying is this. You don't need anything else. You don't need anything else. It's done. It's taken. It's already settled. You have been buried with him in baptism. You have been raised with him from the dead. You're complete in Christ. That is the doctrine of salvation that the New Testament teaches. Beloved, there is no reason to chase something more. It's not a question of finding something more. It's just a question of using the available resources already resident in the believer in Christ. That's the issue. And that's what Paul is saying in Ephesians 1. Let's go back to it. Now, in verses 3 through 14 of Ephesians 1, Paul has very carefully outlined the believer's resources and position in Christ. He has told us who we are and what we possess, and there's nothing missing. In fact, in verse 3, it starts out making that clear because it says, "Blessed be the God and Father of our Lord Jesus Christ, who hath blessed us with," what? "All spiritual blessings." Past tense, done. He has already done it in Christ. Now, after presenting all of the great truths of our position in Christ, our resources in Christ, through verse 14, he stops in verse 15 and he begins to pray that the reader will understand the reality of what he's just said, because it's beyond the human mind to conceive. And that's why in Acts 6 it says that a good man of God gives himself to the study of the Word and prayer. He studies the Word to teach the truths to his people, and he prays that God will release his Spirit to help them to understand it, because the human mind can't comprehend it, not even a regenerated human mind. It must have a special work done in it by the Spirit of God. And that's why 1 John 2:27 says God has given us an anointing, and that anointing is the Spirit of God, who teaches us all these things so that we don't depend on what man teaches, even the best of men. And so Paul stops after this great statement of position and resource and says, "I pray for you that God would grant you a spirit of wisdom and revelation in the knowledge of Him." That's what he says in verse 17. "That you would understand these things." Beloved, I'm telling you this, I'll say it all my life till I die, you will never be able to live out principles you do not understand. God wants you to learn the truths, and the Spirit is the teacher who takes the Word of God and makes it live in your understanding. And so Paul stops his message and starts his prayer in verse 15. "Wherefore," let's look at it, "I also, after I heard of your faith in the Lord Jesus and love unto all saints, cease not to give thanks for you, making mention of you in my prayers." And what do I pray for you? "That the God of our Lord Jesus Christ, the Father of glory, may give unto you a spirit of wisdom and revelation in the knowledge of Him, the eyes of your understanding being enlightened." Stop right there. I'm praying for you, he says. I'm not praying for anything more than I'm praying for this, that you would just be able to understand. And I'm asking God to release the Holy Spirit to work on your human spirit to produce a spirit of wisdom, a spirit of revelation in the knowledge of Him. This is a work of the Holy Spirit. Look with me at 1 Corinthians chapter 2 for just a moment. 1 Corinthians chapter 2. And in verse 9 it says this, "But as it is written," and he quotes out of Isaiah here, "Eye hath not seen, nor ear heard." In other words, this is not available to human perception externally. You can't see it. You can't hear it. "Neither has it entered the heart of man." It isn't even available to intuition. You can't even know it rationally. "The things which God hath prepared for them that love Him." Listen, the things that God has given to us in Christ are beyond the human mind to think, and beyond the human sight and sound to hear and touch and see. See, how do you get them? Verse 10, "God has revealed them to us by His Spirit. For the Spirit searches all things, yes, the deep things of God." That's the only way we'll ever know them. "And so we have received," verse 12 says, "not the spirit of the world, but the Spirit of God, that we might know the things that are freely given to us of God." Listen to me. There are some people who want to tell us that when you become a Christian, you don't receive the Holy Spirit. If that's true, you will never understand any of the principles you're supposed to be living. That's why Paul says in Romans 8, 9, "If any man have not the Spirit of Christ, he's none of his." All Christians possess the Spirit. He's the resident truth teacher, the resident anointer, the one who touches the mind to conceive the things that are beyond conception, humanly speaking. He is the only one, verse 11 says, who knows the things of God. And so, Paul prays, oh God, may your spirit work on their human spirit to produce a spirit of understanding that they may know what their position is. Beloved, I'm telling you, if we really ever get the grip on this, boy, it's life-changing. I can only tell you, when this first came and dawned in my life, when I first began to realize what was mine in Christ, it literally changed my entire perspective in life dramatically. Now, Paul's got three things in mind that he wants us to understand. Three magnificent, incomparable truths. One, that we would understand the greatness of his plan. Two, the greatness of his power. Three, the greatness of his person. There's no way that I could ever begin to even scratch the surface of these realities, and this will introduce it to you. You take it from there. First of all, Paul prays, oh God, may they understand the greatness of your plan for them. Verse 18, the eyes of your understanding being enlightened, that you may know what is the hope of his calling and what the riches of the glory of his inheritance in the saints. That's it. The calling before the world began, the hope after the world has ended, the whole plan is in that one verse. And he says, I pray that they would understand the plan. Boy, it's so important we know who we are and what God's prepared for us. Let's look at verse 18. First phrase, the eyes of your understanding being enlightened. Now, this introduces us to a very important thought. The word here in the Greek for understanding is the word kardios, from which we get cardiac. The word means what? Heart. Literally, the Greek says, the eyes of your heart being enlightened. Now, that's most interesting. The source of spiritual enlightenment is God. We know that in verse 15 to 17 because that's Paul's prayer to God. He knows God is the source of this understanding. The channel of that understanding to us is whom? The Holy Spirit. The object of it is at the end of verse 17, the knowledge of Him. Paul is saying, God, you do it through the Holy Spirit that they may have the knowledge of Him, that you may really know God. And now here is the organ of that understanding. The source is God, the channel, the Spirit, the object that we may know Him, the organ of it is the heart. It is the heart that must have understanding. Now, we've got a problem with this term, so I have to explain it to you. Because for us, the heart refers to emotions. American culture has so designated the heart to refer to emotions, how we feel. But that is not the way the ancients looked at it, and that is not the way the Jews approached it at all. Let me show you. The Jews spoke about feelings, not in terms of the heart, but by using the word splenkna, the Greek word, and the word translates bowels. Okay? Now, we have a different significance for that word. We don't think of that word today. We don't say to our wife, I love you with all my bowels. That's just, you know, something definitely missing in such a designation. But that is precisely the way the Hebrews would have spoken, and that is why that word appears so very, very frequently in the Bible. Why? Because the Hebrew always associated feelings with his organs right here in his stomach. We say we have a gut feeling. When you get nervous, you get an upset stomach. You get pain and anxiety right here. You feel things here. This is the area of feeling. You don't feel in your heart. You feel here. And the Hebrew saw things that way. For example, in Song of Solomon, when the bride and the bridegroom see one another, it says, my bowels were moved. In other words, there was a feeling of anticipation and excitement right in here. And it talks about that throughout the Old Testament. See, they felt it right here in the stomach. And the heart, you see, to the Hebrew mind, did not mean feeling. It meant thinking. Thinking. That's why the word kardios can be translated either heart or understanding. As a man thinketh in his what? Heart, so is he. Out of the abundance of the heart, what? The mouth speaks. The heart is the thinking process. The heart of man is deceitful and desperately wicked, and who can know it? It's the thinking, it's the will, the thinking, the understanding part. And that's true all through the scripture. So, watch this. The organ of comprehension for the believer is the thinking process, not the emotions. God is not trying to appeal to the emotion. He's trying to appeal to the mind and the will and the thinking, and that's what the term kardios means. Christianity is not designed to appeal to the emotions. Emotions are designed to do this.

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3: From my mind and give it to your mind because your emotions are in the way. Literally, the Greek says they were tightened in their bowels. We would say today they were emotionally uptight. And you see what he's saying? The work of God in the lives of the Corinthians is hindered because they have their emotions in the way of the truth. Whenever you put your feelings in front of God's truth, you short-circuit the truth and emotion will run wild. The heart comes first. So I'm just pointing out that when Ephesians 1 says the eyes of your heart being enlightened, it means exactly what it says. It's talking about the understanding of the thinking process. Paul prays, oh God, may their minds know these things. It's so important.
4: You're listening to Grace to You, the Bible teaching ministry of John MacArthur. John's current series is showing you why, if you're a Christian, you have treasure beyond compare. It's titled Richer Than You Think. Well, something John pointed out today, people have always wanted to add to the work of Christ. That was true even in a church taught by the Apostle Paul himself. Now, if a church with such great leadership and teaching had such serious problems, you might wonder, is that cause for discouragement or a cause for encouragement? Here's how John answered that question.
5: Well, I think it's a motivation for work. Look, I'm a pastor of a church. I can look at my congregation and I can see some who are mature, faithful, strong in the Lord, useful, diligent, disciplined, living godly lives, proclaiming the gospel. And then you can back up from those folks and you can find people at all levels of the process. Brand new baby Christians struggling to grasp the foundations of the faith, struggling to overcome the sins of the past, struggling to clear their mind of the vivid evil memories, battling to yield to the Word of God and the Spirit of God. And that's what ministry is. It's all about people in process. It's all about longing that Christ would fully be formed in them, that they would come to the fullness of the stature or the measure of Christ. You know, we want to see people grow, and they grow based on the Word of God. Let me give you the best tool that we have to offer, the New Testament Commentary Series. And the next best would be the MacArthur Study Bible. And you will find a wealth of material that'll move you along the path.
4: That's right, friend. The MacArthur New Testament Commentary Series and the MacArthur Study Bible are great resources for pastors, Sunday school teachers, really anyone who wants to dive deeper into God's Word. 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Be here for the next half hour of Unleashing God's Truth. 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
15: 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That's 855-577-2255. We're so glad you're here to listen. Today's program will complete the message we began yesterday. 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
16: Most of us begin to interface with the Bible, whether we do it when we're young or we do it when we're older, by learning the stories and the characters of the Bible. Most of us don't dive right into, you know, word studies on Greek verbs. Thank God. You know, we really don't care. We start to learn the characters in our Bible and the stories that go with them. Does that sound right? I mean, you learned about Noah. Dude built a boat. And when you learn about Noah, you're introduced to some characteristics of God, the sovereignty of God, the power of God over all creation, that God's engaged with humanity, that he didn't just create the earth and everything that's in it and step away, that he cared about the behavior and the activity of Noah's generation. In fact, they'd become so wicked, so dark, so perverse, so ungodly that God said, I can't tolerate it anymore. I'm going to start again. Noah, I need your help. Build the boat in a field. Here's a plan. Tough assignment. See, you learn something about God. You learn these stories when you're kids, but if you'll think about them a little, you learned a lot. You know, God said, Noah, have you got a life plan? Noah said, yes, I do, Lord. Here it is. God said, I don't care. Here's mine. Build a boat. And you know what Noah did? Dude built a boat. Most of us are still standing in the corner going, I want God to do what I want God to do. It's not the neighborhood I wanted to live in. How could I serve the Lord when he won't let me drive the car I want to drive? We've all got our version of that. Noah, build me a boat. Noah built a boat. And God had enough power, authority over his creation that he caused all the animals to show up that Noah needed. How'd he do that? I don't know. The Bible would be a lot longer if we got all the details. You'd never read it. And then God's judgment came. You learn about Noah and a boat. You learn about Jonah and a big fish, a whale. Christians make me smile. Well, you know, Jonah was not actually swallowed by a whale, because a whale's thoracic capacity would not enable it to actually ingest a human. Now you got a couple of options. It was a supernatural whale with a bigger mouth than normal. It was a big fish. I don't care. I'm pretty much thinking if you're drowning in the ocean and something swallows you and you can breathe, you're golden. Huh? But it's how we learn our Bible. You learn about Daniel and lions. Right? And lions weren't hungry that day. Or you learn about Nebuchadnezzar and a little bit of an attitude and a statue of gold that's so tall and everybody has to bow except Daniel's three friends, so they get to go to a hot massage in a furnace. And we start to learn about the characters and the stories of the Bible. And you learn a bit about the character of God and his interaction with people. And it doesn't stop. You get to the New Testament and the stories are just as remarkable. We meet Jesus. But before we ever see Jesus born in a barn, that's a great story. We all, like most of us, have little barns in our houses that we get out at Christmas time. We put them on campus. One of my favorite holidays, because that barn stuff, that's kind of baked into me. I'm good with all the aromas that go with the barn. But before you ever got to Jesus in Bethlehem, there's angels talking to priests and saying, you're too old to have kids, but doesn't matter, you're going to have a boy. And Zechariah said, how can that be? Have you seen my wife? It's in the book. Don't get mad at me. Even the angel said, because you asked that question, you can be quiet for a while. You know why he did that? He was afraid Zechariah would go home and say something stupid to Elizabeth, and she'd kill him, and there'd be no John the Baptist. That's the Southern interpretation. Then the angel went to see Joseph and Mary, and teenagers, and said, something's going to happen that you cannot be prepared for, you can't imagine, but God's in the middle of it. Trust me and trust one another. And the story unfolds, and we get to know Jesus, and we meet him walking on water and feeding a multitude with a little boy's lunch, or smearing mud on a young man's face, and the man comes home seeing, or interrupting funeral processions, and a young man's raised to life again, or standing outside the tomb of his good friend Lazarus and said, open the tomb and get Lazarus out here. I mean, crazy stories. Crazy stories. Even the demons shudder when they're in Jesus' presence. And it doesn't stop with him. We meet Peter, and the miracles keep rolling forward, and angels, Peter gets arrested because he's threatening the political establishment with his words. Imagine that. He could have talked about Moses and been okay. No, he had to stand up in the streets of Jerusalem and said, you killed the Messiah. And they said, oh, we'll shut you down, son. So they put him in prison, and the angels came and got him out. And we meet Saul, or the Apostle Paul. He hates Christians. He cheers when they're murdered in the street. He arrests women and puts them in prison because they will name Jesus as Messiah. And it's good for his career. He's gaining momentum and getting raises. He's on the fast track. And then Jesus steps into the highway one day. So just what do you think you're doing? And Saul of Tarsus becomes the apostle. We get to know the Bible by getting to know the characters. Now, years ago, I learned, I'd be teaching, and I would say, oh, you know the story of Nehemiah. And inevitably, somebody would come up to me afterwards and say, Pastor, I don't know who Nehemiah is. That's where the outlines came from. Because people that weren't familiar with the stories and the characters, they couldn't keep up. And so we started putting the outlines together. So when I say, well, you know about Nehemiah, if you've never heard of it, you can fake it and just look down at the sheet and read it. It's not intended to replace your Bible. I hope you read your Bible every day. But whether it's the children that we teach the stories to introduce them to the character of God or the power of God or the purposes of God, or whether it's adults learning the stories and the characters, it's our introduction to the Bible. It's not childish. There's so much we learn about the character of God in those places. But our generational faith can't stop there. If all it is a story, some knucklehead with a PhD will talk you out of it. I promise. They'll tell you you're simple-minded. They'll be intellectually dishonest. They won't give you the whole story. They won't. Because their agenda is to talk you out of that faith. and to invite you into a godless morality, into a godless worldview. And tragically, it happens from too many pulpits now because our church leaders have been educated in similar ways. You don't need to ever apologize because you believe the Word of God to be the authority in your life. Amen. You don't. There are others, I'm sure, far more intelligent than myself. But in all the places I've been and all the opportunities I've had to learn, I have never felt like I had to apologize for the integrity of the Word of God. Then I would encourage you not to. I believe exactly what we read in Psalm 138. When everything's said and done, God will exalt His name and His Word. So I'm investing as fully as I know how. After you learn the stories and you kind of know there's some stories in there, you want to start to learn where they are. If you wanted to find out where did Jonah live when he built his ark? I'm sorry, that was Noah, wasn't it? That was mean of me. It was on purpose. If you wanted to find Noah and his ark, where would you look in your Bible? Matthew? Genesis. It's not really a trick question. If you wanted to find the story of Daniel and his journey with the lions, where would you look? Trick question. There's a book named Daniel. You might start with that one. But there's not a book called Paul. So if you wanted to know about Paul when he met Jesus on the road to Damascus, where would you look? You see, the next layer is you don't just know the stories and the characters. You actually have become engaged enough with the text that you might actually know where to find it. So the second layer in this generational faith, remember our target that your faith is so genuine, so meaningful, so integrated into your worldview, your conversation, your life, your goals, and your objectives, that it impacts the other people around you. So once you begin to get familiar with some of the characters and some of the stories, you're actually going to have to read your Bible. It's an introduction to the Word of God. And when we begin to do that, we don't understand. We can't pronounce all the names. We don't know all the cities. It's 66 books bound together, written over a broad period of time by dozens of authors in different cultures, different styles of literature, from different historical periods. I mean, it's not a simple book. So when you begin to read it, it's not like you have automatic clarity. And it's unfortunate that too many times people who lead the discussions want to impress you with their knowledge. That's not the goal. The goal is, how do I learn to listen to God by what's in this book?
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17: Lessons from Paul is a 90-day devotional. Some of my favorite verses that Paul wrote, bit of devotional time, and then some place to journal. The goal is to be changed. We want to be transformed by the Word of God and not just informed by it. Saul of Tarsus, a hero of mine, I got to know him as the Apostle Paul, an unrelenting advocate for Jesus in the face of unyielding persecution. Folks, that sounds like the world we live in. 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
16: So you begin to read your Bible. And as you do, the next typical step is you'll start to recognize phrases that seem meaningful to you from what you know. you start to mark your Bible a little bit. You'll underline a phrase or highlight a phrase or circle a verse. It's kind of the significant verse theory. I brought you a collection, Genesis 1:1. That's very near the beginning. Most of us have read that verse 1,000 times in a commitment to read our Bibles. Kind of like that commitment to lose 10 pounds. Oh, bother. In Genesis 1:1, in the beginning, God created the heavens and the earth. Very significant verse. If you're willing to believe that God created the heavens and the earth, the rest of the Bible has sense and a point of attraction. If you reject that, the rest of the Bible isn't particularly meaningful. If God had the power and the authority and the wisdom and to create the earth and everything that's in it, it would be in your best interest to listen to Him. If you reject God as the Creator, why would you trust Him with your eternity? But I just gave you a sampling of this. John 14, verse 6, Jesus said, I'm the way, the truth, and the life. No one comes to the Father except through me. That seems pretty significant to me. You don't come to the Father through Buddha or Confucius or great wealth or great power or a great intellect or tremendous athletic ability or great fame. Anybody that comes into the kingdom of God has to come through Jesus. Remember what we read, Psalm 138, His name will be exalted above every other name. As you're reading through your Bible, if it's a relatively new exercise for you, maybe you start to make a list of verses that seem significant to you. It'll be an interesting read when you get done. Just sit down and read through them sometime, maybe a month at a time. These were the verses this month that were impactful to me. I don't know what they all mean. I still can't pronounce all the names. I was so grateful when I did read through the Bible. I had to read two chapters in public in front of cameras in Washington, D.C. And I didn't get to pick the chapters. And I thought, you know, if they give me a genealogy, I'm going to have a commitment at home that day. Thank God I got a chapter in Exodus. Just plain old words. Revelation 1, Jesus said, I'm the living one. I was dead, and I'm alive forever and ever. Do you believe that about Jesus? That He's alive forever? That you're going to see Him one day? Not some apparition, not a ghost, not some spiritual encounter. Jesus of Nazareth, with an earth suit, will speak to you. Maybe we should start to live like we think that's really going to happen. Maybe the people who live with you should think you're living like that's really going to happen. I'm tired of the nonsense that comes with so much of, you know, our religious engagement, the things we argue about, the things we get offended. Folks, we're going to see Jesus. He is the living one. I gave you a collection. I'm not going to read them all. Ephesians 6, our struggle isn't against flesh and blood. That's a good thing it's in the Bible, because if it weren't in the Bible, I would know that my struggle was against people. Because most of the struggles in my life have a name and body odor. Don't you find that to be true? Right? But the Scripture says that our struggle really isn't with people, but against with spiritual forces of wickedness. That there are wicked spirits, evil spirits that are manifest, give expression through human beings. You can watch the evening news and go, oh, that's evil. That didn't come from a university. That wasn't because of bad parenting. That's evil. Well, you need the scriptural perspective to be able to start to put this together. In John 16, Jesus said, I've told you all these things so that in me you can have peace. Well, that's nice to know. Jesus wants us to be peaceful. Oh, isn't that special? You need the next sentence. In this world, you don't have trouble. Now, see, if it was up to me, I'd just wipe that out. I'd just stop, you know, I want you to have peace. But Jesus' life really wasn't even free of conflict. His life was filled with conflict from the time He was born, when they're killing babies in Bethlehem, right through His adult life, till they crucify Him. His followers, His best friends, they don't have lives free of conflict. What you find was Jesus was never panicked. He's in a little open boat on the Lake of Galilee, and a storm comes up, and the fishermen in the boat with Him think they're going to drown, and Jesus is sleeping. So the fishermen wake up a carpenter to tell him they need help navigating. And you know he's a carpenter because the first thing he does is stand up in the boat. And he speaks to the wind and the waves. In this world, you'll have trouble, he said. But you can be of good cheer. I have overcome the world. I can't tell you how many times I have walked through the fields, usually at night or early in the morning, going, Jesus, I'm so thankful that you have overcome all these things I can see. Because I can see some things that are frightening to me or intimidating to me or that I feel powerless in front of or inadequate to address, but I know that you said that I could have your peace because you've overcome everything in this world that would oppose your purposes. As you're reading your Bible, just start to make it. Don't write down 100 verses a day. Limit yourself to one a day. Just write down a verse. It said, from my portion today, this verse. This verse. For many years, I would read the chapter from Proverbs that corresponded with the date. And I would choose a verse for the day from that chapter. Which is the second, I'd read Proverbs 2, and I'd circle the verse, and I'd put out beside it, May the 2nd. I want it to be present in my life, not just historical. I don't always understand it all, but I'm determined to understand what's in front of me today. And the list goes on. Do you know the tremendous price that's been paid so we can have Bibles? You know how casually we say some of the... People say to me, well, Pastor, I just don't read mine. Well, okay, now change. Amen. That really doesn't feel any different than me. You say, Pastor, I don't believe in deodorant. I'm going, well, good for you. I do. So if you intend to have a conversation with me, you should become a believer too. Don't just discount a poor decision and entrench it and celebrate it as if it's some sterling part of your character. Say with some humility, the Bible, for whatever reason, I haven't read it, but I have begun. Everybody in this place has permission to be a beginner. One of the things that I dislike about our educational system is that if you get behind, it's embarrassing to catch up. If you ignore English through the first 6 grades, it's difficult when you get in some other levels. I didn't know what a participle was until I got to college. Then I couldn't learn the language it was in front of me because I didn't know English well enough. And many of us are ignorant about biblical things and are reluctant or embarrassed to say it. I want to absolve you of that. Let's go learn together. Have you ever heard of John Wycliffe? You may have heard of Wycliffe Bible translators. There's a reason for that. John lived in the 14th century. That's the 1300s. He's older than we are. But he was the first to really oversee or put together an English translation of the Bible. You see, it's a relatively new thing in history to have a Bible available to you in your language. Even amongst those who were Christians, the professional Christians would read scriptures in a language that the common people didn't know. We would call that job security or very poor leadership or something. But Wycliffe translated the Bible into English, but the church formally banned the translation of the Bible into English. Somebody made the Bible available and the church officially banned it. Now, they didn't formally declare John Wycliffe a heretic while he was alive. That's good news. You know, in social media, we're called all sorts of names. But in the 14th century, if the church declared you a heretic, you would be murdered. So they didn't call John a heretic when he was alive, but after he was dead, he was declared a heretic, and they dug his body up. True story. And burned it. And then scattered the ashes in the river just so anybody who might have known him or known of him would understand he was not a good man. And his fault was translating the Bible into the language of the people. There has been tremendous resistance across many centuries to people having access to the Word of God. That's not logical. It's spiritual. So when you see the Word of God rejected in the public square or academia or in the pulpits of churches, that's not logical. That's spiritual. But if you haven't read your Bible enough to know that we don't wrestle with flesh and blood, but against principalities and powers and spiritual forces of wickedness in the heavenly places, you'll just go along.
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0: Imagine assembling a complicated piece of furniture without the instructions. You wind up with extra screws, a wobbly chair, and maybe a bruised ego. Well, that's a good picture of life without the Bible. God's Word is our instruction manual, keeping us from poor decisions and the devil's smooth sales pitches. Well, today on A New Beginning, Pastor Greg Laurie shows us how to build a life where the pieces fit together, because they all came straight from the manufacturer.
1: We're in Nehemiah, which is a story of the children of Israel returning to Jerusalem to rebuild the walls of Jerusalem. So now the walls of Jerusalem are completed. They've rebuilt the walls of Jerusalem in a record 52 days. Amazing. Now look at what happens. Go over to Nehemiah 8, verse 1. The people assembled with a unified purpose at the square inside the water gate. They asked Ezra the scribe to bring out the book of the law of Moses, which the Lord had given for Israel to obey. And on October 8th, Ezra the priest brought the book of the law before the assembly, which included the men and the women and the children old enough to understand. He faced the square inside the water gate from early morning to noon and read aloud to everyone who could understand. All the people listened closely to the book of the law. And when they saw him open the book, they rose to their feet. I love this. So now they're having a Bible study. And a revival breaks out. And these are some signs of revival. When I say revival, I mean these are signs that you're spiritually alive. Signs that you're flourishing spiritually. Signs that you are the kind of Christian you ought to be. Number one, you're having revival when you're hungry for God's word. Look at verse 1. They asked Ezra, the priest, to bring out the book of the law of Moses. They asked, hey man, would you give us a Bible study? So Ezra enters the story again. Now Ezra was a part of the beginning of the story of the rebuilding of Jerusalem. He led the first wave of the Jews back where they rebuilt the temple, but his task had been completed. God raised up Nehemiah to come back and rebuild the walls. And so Ezra had been, I don't want to sound the back burner, but he hadn't been in the narrative at this point. And God brings him back again. They say, we want to see Ezra again. He's the one we need now. Reminding us that we all have a part to play in the work of God. And Ezra's an older guy now. He might have thought, well, no one wants to hear from me anymore, you know. They're saying, Ezra, bring back Ezra. So he's back here now bringing the word of God to them. You may feel like your best days are behind you. Hey, Moses didn't even get started until he was 80 years old. Who knows what God could do? You know, as people get older, you know, they start thinking about retirement. I was just talking to someone here, and he says, the word retirement is not in my vocabulary. Why would I retire? I love to. He's actually a foreman. He has a construction company. And he says, I love to get out there and talk to these people about Jesus Christ, and I have ministry opportunities every day. And I love that. As you get older, you may have new opportunities. Hopefully, you've acquired some wisdom with the passing of the years that you can pass on to others. Ezra. God still wants to use Ezra. So now he's the one bringing the message to the people, and they listen closely to what he was saying. You know, a preacher can tell when you're paying attention. I don't know if you know this, but I can see you. And there's telltale signs. Maybe what I'm saying is not connecting. When you yawn, yeah, that's a big one. Even when you do the cover up the yawn, I know those too, you know. Or you stretch your arms, or you look at your watch, or you start hitting your watch. These are not good signs. Or I like the one where you act like you're praying when you're sleeping. I know you're not praying. You can fold your hands. And look, there's no excuse for boring preaching, but there's also a place for listening well, for giving your attention with intention. The story is told of President Calvin Coolidge, who attended church one Sunday. He came home after, and his wife said, well, Cal, what did the preacher have to say? President Coolidge said, well, he preached on sin. She said, well, what did he have to say about it? He says, I think he was against it. He wasn't paying attention. So we need to listen carefully. Number two, you're having revival when people spontaneously and passionately worship God. Look at verse 6. Ezra praised the Lord, the great God, and all the people said, amen, amen. And they lifted their hands and they bowed down and worshiped with their faces to the ground. I like that. Amen. It's a good thing to say amen. Say amen right now. Go.
2: Amen.
1: There you go. Amen just means so be it. I agree. It's an affirmation that people are saying, amen. This is a beautiful scene. These people just can't get enough of God's word. Look at verse 3. He faced a square inside the water gate from early morning to noon and read aloud to everyone. And the people were standing. That means they stood for 6 hours listening to the message. So don't complain if I go 5 minutes over sometime. He's going long today, don't you think? Think how long he went, but the people loved it and they wanted to hear what it had to say. 6 times in this chapter, the word understanding is used. Verse 3, he read aloud to everyone who could understand, and all the people listened closely. They understood, they listened, they paid attention. Here's another point. You know you're being revived when you obey the word of God. It's not enough to just be a hearer of the word. You need to be a doer of the word. Jesus said at the conclusion of the Sermon on the Mount, whoever hears these sayings of mine and does them is like a wise man who built his house on a rock. And the storms came and the floods came and beat upon that house and it stood strong. Whoever hears these sayings of mine and does not do them is like a foolish man who built his house upon the sand. And the storms came and the floods came and beat on that house and it fell. See, it's all about listening, but it's also about doing, applying it, obeying. And this is what we see the people are doing. They're applying what they're hearing. They obey the word of God. Nehemiah 8:8, they read from the book of the law, and he explained that the people understood it. Then Nehemiah and Ezra, the high priest and scribe and the Levites over there said, this is a sacred day before the Lord, and the people began weeping. You know, sometimes we need to weep over our sin. People will say, oh, I go to church to be lifted up, not to be beaten down. Really? I go to church to hear truth. And sometimes I need to be told the truth and it isn't so comfortable. See, my job as a pastor is to comfort the afflicted, but it's also to afflict the comfortable. It's like going to a doctor. It'd be like saying, I want a doctor that will only give me good news. He'll never tell me anything negative. Well, if that doctor won't tell you the truth, he's not following his Hippocratic oath, which is to do no harm. He has to tell you. And it's hard because I have friends who are doctors and I've talked with them about how difficult it must be to give someone bad news. To say, I'm sorry to tell you have cancer, or I'm sorry to tell you have this condition, but how wonderful it must be to come with good news, but there's this treatment, or this is the thing you need to do next, and this is what a doctor has to do. They're there to help you be restored to health. And the same is true of a preacher, but really the same is true of a Christian. We want to help people hear the truth, and some people need to be sad before they can be happy. And by sad, I mean they need to see their sinful condition, be sorry for it, and mourn over it or cry over it. Jesus said, blessed are they that mourn, for they shall be comforted. Or another way you could translate it is, blessed are the sad, for they will be happy. So sometimes you have to be sad before you can be happy and hear the truth and deal with the problem and then ask God to forgive you of your sin. So they are crying over their sin. But after they cry over their sin, then they begin to rejoice because God has forgiven them. And that's a great thing that comes. Verse 9, he says, don't weep on a day like this. It's a sacred day before the Lord. And they went away to eat and drink, and they were have a festive meal and share gifts of food and celebrate with great joy. So now the prophet says, okay, enough crying. You've cried already. God forgave you. Stop. Now let's rejoice. Let's have a meal together. And it's funny because over in Nehemiah 8:10, it says, go celebrate with festive, rich foods and sweet drinks. Maybe the modern equivalent would be no tofu, nothing healthy. Let's eat pizza and hamburgers and enchiladas, and let's drink original Coke. No diet Coke. I don't even really like Coke personally, but I'm just pointing out, let's celebrate, let's have a good time. The result of having your sin forgiven is joy. The Bible says, blessed or happy is the man whose sin is forgiven.
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1: You know, I've heard people describe a trip to Israel as seeing the Bible actually come to life. Hey, everybody, Greg Laurie. And I've been to Israel many times, and I've led a lot of tours, and I have to say that's absolutely true. Listen, when you're walking on the same stones that Jesus himself walked on, well, that's something that's enriching to your faith. 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
0: Step right into biblical history. 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Well, we're in Nehemiah chapter 8 today, as Pastor Greg presents his message called Never Give Up.
1: So the people now are rejoicing over the fact that God has forgiven them of their sin. See, doing what God wants you to do is the way to be happy. I think sometimes we think, oh man, doing the sinful things, that's where the happiness is. Now let me say something that might surprise you. It can be fun to sin, but it's very short-lived. And then the repercussions come. And then the consequences come. Sometimes consequences that can last for a lifetime because of your so-called fun. So we think, oh no, the fun and the happiness in life is in sin, when in reality, it's the opposite. The fun, if you will, the happiness in life is in obedience to God. That's what the Bible is telling us. You can have a happy life without sin, without sex outside of marriage, without drugs or alcohol, without selfishness. This is what God wants. Now, this was a great work of God, and they had a revival. Did it last? Yes, for a time. Did it last forever? No, no revival does. Billy Sunday, the great preacher, was once asked if he thought revivals lasted. His response was, no, neither does a bath, but it's good to have one occasionally. See, we need to be revived again and again. We need to be refreshed again and again. We need to recommit our life to Christ again and again. The Bible says, be filled with the Holy Spirit, speaking to yourself in psalms and hymns and spiritual songs, singing and making melody in your hearts to the Lord, in Ephesians 5. And that word be filled is a command. So God says, I command you to be filled with the Holy Spirit. And also in the Greek, it speaks of something that's continuous. So the Lord is saying, I command you each and every day to be filled with the Holy Spirit again and again and again. Being filled and refilled. Can you imagine buying a car, driving it for maybe a week and a half, then stops running? Take it back to the dealership. What's wrong with this car? It stopped running. Have you recharged it? No. Did you put gas in it? No. You see, you've got to recharge your electric car. You've got to gas up your car. And in the same way, I need to be recharged. I need to be refilled. And I need to do it again and again and again. That's how you live in a continuous state of revival and relationship with God. That's what the early church did. Acts 2:46 says they worshiped together in the temple each day. They met in homes and met for the Lord's Supper and shared their meals with great joy and generosity. And they were praising God and enjoying the goodwill of all of the people. And the Lord added to the church daily those that were being saved. One thing that's mentioned there is the Lord's Supper. We also call this communion. This is where we take the bread and the cup, which are reminders of the death of Jesus Christ. Why should we receive communion? Number one, in remembrance. Jesus said, do this in remembrance of me. It's a reminder. I have a wedding ring that I've been wearing for over 50 years. It reminds me that I'm married. I also have a woman living in my home that reminds me as well. I don't take this ring off. I don't know if I could take it off because I've gained weight since I got married. I would need the jaws of life at the fire department to probably get it off, but I don't want to take it off and I don't need to, but it's a little reminder. And so communion's a reminder of what Jesus did for you. He laid his life down for you. He sacrificed himself on the cross for you so you could be forgiven of your sin. But then number two, communion is a time of examination. It says in 1 Corinthians 11:28, when we receive the elements of communion, let a person examine themselves. So it's a moment where I say, is my life right with God? Am I walking with the Lord as I should? Have I been spending too much time down in the plane of, oh no? Have I been making compromises? Have I been doing or saying things I should not be doing? Is there an unconfessed sin in my life? This is the time to deal with that. So examination. Let a man examine himself. But it's also a time of anticipation because we're told we should receive the elements of communion until he comes. So when Christ comes, we won't have communion after that. But until that day, we do it in anticipation of his return. But let me say one final thing about communion, and that is this is for Christians only. You might say, well, I think, you know, a little ritual will do me some good. Not this ritual, because the Bible says if you receive these elements in an unworthy manner, you eat and drink judgment to yourself. What does that mean? It means that I'm taking something that represents the sacred, and I'm almost mocking it by not believing in what it represents or specifically who it represents. So when I receive communion, I want to believe in the one that it represents. I want to have a relationship with him. And so if you've never asked Jesus Christ to come into your life, this is the time to do it. Say, Lord, I know I'm a sinner and I believe Jesus died for my sin and I want this happiness and purpose in life I've been hearing about, and I want to know that I'll go to heaven when I die. Jesus, come into my life and forgive me. And then you'll have that joy and that happiness the Bible promises. Jesus says, behold, I stand at the door and I knock, and if you'll hear my voice and open the door, I will come in. If you would like Christ to come into your life and forgive you of your sin, just pray this prayer after me, right where you are. Just pray, Lord Jesus, I know I'm a sinner, but I know you are the Savior of the world who died on the cross for my sin. I'm sorry for my sin. I turn from it. I repent of it. And I ask you to come into my life and forgive me of all of my sin. I choose to follow you from this moment forward. In Jesus' name I pray. Amen.

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3: And that give and take that goes into a strong and lasting marriage relationship. So don't marry a person as a project because you think you can fix them, because it will not go well, very likely.
4: Mm. And you discuss that in your new book called Am I Doing This Right?
3: I do. Yes, it's a brand new book that's just come out. It's about relationships. It's about marriage. It's about family. It's even about singleness. And so it's a book for pretty much anyone out there that wants to have stronger relationships, but especially marriage in particular. And you know, it's built on biblical principles. If you listen to our program, A New Beginning, you know that everything is built on a text. I always start with a text. Here's what the Bible says. Here's the authoritative source. Now, how does this apply? Because I find that most people just want to know how to make these biblical principles work in day-to-day living. The great British preacher C.H. Spurgeon said, the sermon begins where the application begins. So I think people are just wanting to know how to make it work. And so this is a very practical book. It's kind of a fun book. There's some funny stories from our life. There's some hard times that we've gone through as well. We're just showing how God has been with us through our marriage, through thick and thin, through all the challenges and all the opportunities, and how you can build your marriage on a strong foundation and have a marriage that stands the test of time. Not where you're just enduring, but where you're actually flourishing. And so you're not trying to live a fairy tale marriage and they lived happily ever after, but rather discover biblically how you can live happily even after.
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4: 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We're looking at the Spirit's purpose in our lives. 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

0: When you and I become Christians, we are given a command, and that command can be found in John 14. Really quite simple: arise, move, and go. 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And that's what we're looking at here today as we continue our series, Arise, Move, and Go, with today's broadcast of Way of Grace from Grace Bible Church here in Hayward and online at grace-bible.com. Here's Pastor Jesse.
1: I'm not even talking about geographical moving or kinetic moving. I'm not talking about changing your job, although all of those things will play a role in God calling you to arise, move, and go. Because some of y'all are stuck and have been stuck a long time and have failed to understand the blessing of being a child of the living God. And these men are on the brink of moving into a whole dimension of reality of which, if they, can you imagine, this should be at the end of the message, but I'm gonna put it out here now. Can you imagine these men not going? Can I say something? You wouldn't know them. They would have no reputation. They would have no influence. They wouldn't have no history. They wouldn't. These men are about to go from being unknown to well known. These men are about to go from being ordinary to extraordinary. They're about to go from being just human men in a religious experience to supernaturally endowed, so that the beast will look at them and say, those brothers been with Jesus. That ought to mean something to you. So let me continue to build the foundation, because this is so important for you to get, you know, this is PJ. This is what I do. This is not going to be one of those make you feel good messages. Because we didn't made it through 2022. You can be shouting about that. We didn't made it. We didn't made it. Over 1 million people died last night. Some people's cards were pulled from eternity, and in time, they did not see 2023. God let you and I see it. Some of us celebrated as soon as the clock went to 12. Thank you, Lord, another year in your mercy and in your grace and in your kindness. Because, see, some of us who are older, we are much more sensitive to the reality that God doesn't guarantee tomorrow, and that He have given us another year, 365 more days, 52 more weeks, to try to listen to Him and do what He says. That's what I'm telling you. I'm telling you now, quit playing games with your God. Okay, just quit playing games. And I'm hoping that God graces you to hear me, even if it is difficult. Even if it's difficult, I'm hoping that God graces you to hear me. The Son is saying to His disciples, and it's only 11. It's not 12. One of them said, I'm not going. And so he's going to miss out on this elevation of revelation that will bring them to the next level of witness and testimony to God's grace. What's his name? He missed it. Judas slipped out a couple of hours ago. See, we're at the Last Supper. And we're at the table of fellowship right now. And on a circumstantial level, it's equivalent to us coming to church. Because we know by the grace of God, in all humility, you don't get some weak, watered down message in this church. We know that. We know it. In all humility, we know that most of the time God speaks from this pulpit to you. We know it. But what you do when you go out these doors is another issue. And in a minute, the Holy Ghost is going to echo the same things that Jesus just echoed. Jesus said, fellas, it's time to get up. You didn't eat. You're full, you're happy, you're in a most auspicious condition. No better situation can be than to be feeding with Jesus at the table of the last Passover and first Lord's Supper. Is that right?
2: We're about to do that today. A great emblem of the imminent fellowship that we have with the Father, Son, and the Holy Ghost. But he's about to tell them, fellas, it's time to stop eating and get up from the table and participate with me in the work that my Father gave me to do. Now, there are a lot of people that want to come and sit at the table, but really are not ready to get up and go do the work. And I want you to consider again the implications of it. In fact, it was such a radical imperative that 40 days later, in Acts chapter 1, around verse 11, the Holy Ghost said to the 11, because see, they like to just hang around. Now, they're hanging around and they're thinking they're doing pretty good because their head is up. And we got a lot of Christians that like to do this too. What you doing? I'm thinking about Jesus. What you doing? I'm contemplating the Lord. And the angel says, why are you standing around? Why are you standing around? He's not here. He's gone. Now you go. Isn't that what he says? Now you go. You see, child of God, what I want to get across to you for the year 2023 is that you and I can only affirm this love that the Son talks about in relationship to the Father, in which the Holy Ghost is more than willing to show you in many different ways. How I love thee, let me show you the ways. But you and I are only going to know it at a subjective level if we respond to it. If God graces us to respond to it. Point number one then, are you ready? The third person is given to you to move you. The Spirit's purpose is to move you. Because you and I will sit still, show enough as the apostles sat still. Did they sit still? They really did. You don't even actually see them going into all the world until chapter 8. Because you see, you and I are used to hearing what God says, but not doing it. We still got to exegete this, Lord. The Lord says, go. I need to exegete whether this is in the indicative or the imperative. I need to see if that word go really means go or does it mean kind of contemplate on it a little while. That's what we do. That's what we do. And so when I say the purpose of the Spirit is to move you, I'm getting ready to press into this. You will find nowhere in the Bible. By the way, our thing for this year, I'm going to prove to you it's everywhere in the Bible. Like there's nowhere in the Bible God is not calling his people to rise up, move, and go. I'm going to show you from Genesis to Revelation that anytime the true and the living God meets you in his mercy and his grace, it's never to pat you on the head and say, there, you're fine right there. It's always, hey, I got a purpose and a plan. This is the work that I've called you to do. Let's go. It's always that way, okay? And this is not for the preacher. This is not for the prophet or the bishop. Because it's easy to push that off on them. This is for every believer who calls upon the name of the Lord. This is for every person who is an huios, that is a son or daughter of God. You're going to see this throughout our series. Point number one, the Spirit's purpose is to move you. How do we know this? John 16:13 says, and when he, the Spirit of truth, has come, he will do what? Guide you. You guys see that word? Guide you. Not really helpful in the English here, because again, you and I are so technical. We're so squirrely. We can weasel our way out of any kind of statement if it has the slightest ambiguity. Can I tell you what the word guide means? To take you by the hand and take you down the road of purpose and destiny for God's glory. Whenever the Holy Ghost gets a hold of a servant, he's actually bringing them into conformity to Christ. That's how you know that you are a child of God. See, everyone that is born of the Spirit is to be led of the Spirit. Leading of the Spirit is compliance to the unction that God calls you to follow him. All right, again, if I have to argue my position, all you need to do is read the opening of every gospel. Subpoint A tells you the Spirit's purpose to move you is to a commitment to follow Christ. Do you see it? Let's deal with some fundamentals and keep going.
1: Because most people jump over these fundamentals even when they say they're coming to Christ. Commitment to follow him. Listen to Mark chapter 1, verse 17. Listen to how Jesus frames these very men that he's talking to in John 14. Remember those fellas met him? When he came to them, they didn't come to him. He came to them. And he said, hey, arise, move, and what? Go. Look at it. And Jesus said unto them, come ye after me. Come ye after me. There's the objective. Come ye after me. Hear it again. And I will make you to become what? Fishers of men. So did God make good on that? Did Christ make good on that? But now here's the thing. From that day that they met Jesus, boy, they went on a ride, didn't they? And where we are now in John chapter 14, a whole lot of people have stopped following Jesus. And he's about to wind down his ministry, but 11 are still there, aren't they? Because the one who calls you by his grace also empowers you to follow when he calls you. Subpoint B, let's keep it moving. Subpoint B in our outline, not only does he call you to follow Christ, he calls you to enter into his ministry. Do you see that? He calls you to enter into his ministry. John 20, 21. Not going to be on this long because I want to drill down into some other aspects of it, but watch this. So today we've got churches all over the world that are established in their own names, and they got their own doctrines, and they've got their own forms and their own shapes, and they all say they love Jesus, but they don't look nothing like the Jesus of the first century, nor do the people that own his name. So when I say that the Spirit of God is calling you into his ministry, he's not calling you into your ministry. And way too many Christians like to have my ministry, my ministry, my ministry. The Holy Ghost is not calling you into your ministry. He's calling you into the ministry of Christ. Listen to it. Then said Jesus to them, peace be unto you. Now, I love this because we're on the other side of what point number two is going to lay out here. Jesus has come back from the dead, has he not? And he's hanging out with these same 11, is he not? And guess what these same 11 are doing? Sitting down still. Boy, they love sitting down. What a fellowship, what a joy divine. Right. They love sitting down, and Jesus know where to find them because they're always sitting down. And here's what he says. Listen to the language. Peace be unto you. And I'll talk about that in a moment because the enemy has stolen a lot of people's peace over the last 2 or 3 years. I feel so sorry. I feel so sorry. Peace be unto you. That's what he's saying because he understands the psychological timidity of these men, right? He knows it. He says, peace be unto you as my Father has sent me. This is what we call a parallel clause in theology. In the same manner in which you have seen me over these 3.5 years, go is your turn. Do you see it? As the Father has sent me, so send I you. And having already built up a bit of a definition of the vertical love of God, is Jesus now calling them into his Father's love? Is he calling them into his love? Is he saying, if you love me, do what? Go ye into all the world and preach this gospel. Now, Jesus knows that they won't do it until he ascends on high and the third person comes. That's my proposition. You won't go if the Holy Ghost doesn't move you. That's what we're dealing with under point number one, subpoint A. We made it clear. He's calling you to follow Christ. Secondly, he's calling you into Christ's ministry. Thirdly, he's calling you unto what? Suffering. That's the part we don't like. Here's what you can scratch out suffering and put in if you want to. Pastor, why you always talk about suffering? Sanctification. Sanctification. That's the word. That's the word. Because see, you can't walk with Jesus and not be changed. You can't enter into his ministry without it radically changing your value system, without it radically moving you to the back and him to the front, because it's not about you, it's about him. And the Holy Ghost have to help you get out the way.
2: You will for sure get in Jesus' way if the third person is not with you when you go. That's what God said. Yahweh said it in the prophets, didn't he? These prophets have ran. I did not send them. And so here what I'm saying to you is, you can scratch your head and think about it in the year 2023, because again, you got 364 more days now to ask the question, am I living on purpose, or am I stuck and wandering about? Am I making sense? This is precisely what we're dealing with. So under subpoint C, Paul told us very clearly, if you're going to reign with Christ, you first must what? Suffer with him. And this is the aspect of the gospel that none of us like, because we don't value transformation more than we do the comfort and convenience of our present state. I'm going to say that one more time. We value the comfort and convenience of our present state more than we do transformation. And because we value the comfort and convenience of where we are right now, we ain't on our own at all entering into any kind of conflict, storm, or battle that's going to change who we are. What Jesus is saying is, arise, move, and go. And every step you take is going to be transformative in your life. If we were to just micromanage this, saints, you know, we're going from the table in either Bethany or near, and we're getting ready to take a walk over the Brook Kedron into the what? Garden. And y'all know some wild things are about to take place in the garden. Don't you know it? Jesus already knew it, didn't he? When he says, arise, move, and go, is he not bringing them into a level of conflict, but also a level of revelation that will qualify them to tell the world that Jesus is exactly who he said he was? So when you and I are not willing to suffer transformatively, you and I are limiting our capacity to speak for Christ at a deeper level of his revelatory glory. You cannot speak about what you do not know and God honor it. You can't do it. You can just run off at the mouth. And most of us can pick up when you are spouting words without knowledge, darkening counsel without knowledge. Church is full of a bunch of words with no substance in it. That's why we have to fill up church with entertainment and all kinds of activity. And we are not capable of tolerating propositional truth that's essential to the very name Christian. And yet these men have to go through it. So point number one, the Spirit's purpose is to move you. This is such an extremely important reality. Without the Spirit of God, you cannot and will not serve him. Would you agree with that? Without me, you can what? Do nothing. It's not by power nor by might, but by my Spirit. I'm going to tag for a moment the pitiful forms of prayer that you and I engage in. I have to, because we're getting ready to go from the table to the garden, from the preparation of feasting to a posture of prayer. Is that where we're going? You know the linear development of the narrative, don't you? So we're partying right now, eating good, right? Observing kosher food, et cetera, et cetera. Jesus is there. It's all great. He's saying, get up, let's go. They don't even know where they're going. But that's not even the point. Didn't we just learn all they need to do is follow him? That would be indicative of love, would it not? And so they're about to learn something of which, if they were told beforehand, I promise you, Sister Deb, they would not go. They would not go if they knew what they're about to go into. They would not go. They're getting ready to learn how to pray. They're getting ready to learn how to pray. So, like, most of our prayers are, Lord, give me. Give me, Lord. Give me, give me, give me, Lord. Right? Or, thank you, Lord, for what you gave me. That'll come home in a second. Give me, Lord. Thank you, Lord, for what you gave me. Very few of our prayers are, Lord, what do you want me to do? Where do you want me to go? What do you want me to say? Are you hearing what I'm saying? This is why most people don't pray. Because after a while, and I'm going to be talking about it over the course of the week, over the course of the months, because even in the area of prayer, what God would say to many of us, get up. You're still going in circles, even in your prayer life.
1: You're saying the same thing over and over and over and over and over and over and over again, and you're making no progress. You haven't tapped into the well of grace in its enormity to find out all of the things that God wants done, of which if there was an inclination to want to do God's will, you and I would not even have enough time to pray about it. It would be so much. But Jesus is about to show us how to overcome our will and submit to God's will. Is he not? And that's where the disciples are going. So I say unto you again, if we hear our prayers, we recognize that our prayers indicate frequently that you and I are stuck. Oh, by the way, one of the things that this series is going to do, if I didn't tell you earlier, is it's going to actually identify many areas in your life where you're stuck. That's what this is about. The message is about an antidote to being stuck. An antidote to being stuck in your mind, stuck in your habits, stuck in your ways, stuck in your attitude, stuck in your emotional bents. This is what we're getting ready to deal with, because a lot of times we're wanting to advance in certain things, but we're not admitting first and foremost that we're stuck. So we're going to be dealing with ruts. R-U-T. Ruts. Ruts that are problematic for the believer. The rut of aimless routines. Don't that drive you crazy? Now, you know you're wasting your time. You know deep down inside you're going, what is all this about? Well, you haven't talked to the Father. You have not asked the Father, should you be doing this? You didn't just got up and started doing something, and because maybe you can do it well, as you think, you keep doing it. But you don't experience any real spiritual edification or clarity. Now, spiritual edification is a reciprocal process that is both subjective and objective. What I mean by that, when you and I are operating in God's will, he always allows you to be a witness to bless somebody else with what you're doing. You don't ever get to own an operation in relationship to God where it's just you and him. You are called to be his witnesses. And by the way, when that happens in your life, you are so thankful that he reminded you that this ain't about you, this is about him. So then he takes your difficulty and your struggle, which you whine and moan and complain about, and he transforms you through it, and he puts in your pocket a gift that you don't even know because you've been whining and complaining all about it. And then he brings you up on somebody that's worse than you, and the Holy Ghost tells you to reach in your back pocket, and you find an experience, an insight, a revelation that you're able to share with that other person because he took you through that trial. Am I making some sense? That's because he's more faithful to you than you are to him. And so we are dealing with some very important things. The rut of aimless routines, the rut of wrong and rotten thinking, the rut of false fears.
0: Well, you have been listening to Way of Grace with Pastor Jesse Gestand from Grace Bible Church here in Hayward. 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Or by calling 510-886-9782. 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
11: 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I'm David Jay, thanking you for joining us today as we listen, learn, and are challenged by God's Word, the Bible. What do you do when heaven feels silent? When you've prayed, believed, even begged, and still nothing changes? When the person you love isn't healed? When the worst actually happens? When it feels like evil is winning? Where is God in all of that? This May, Pastor Jack Hibbs' featured resource is Why Doesn't God Answer My Prayers by Erwin Lutzer. 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On today's edition of Real Life Radio, Pastor Jack continues with his series now called Disciplines of Life and a message titled Disciplines of Determination. As the world is becoming more and more difficult, there will always be a reason to quit. But we've really got to stand firm in our faith and stay committed to God and His will for our lives. You see, in life and in faith, there will always be troubles, always problems, discouragement, and people telling us to stop and walk away. But determination means choosing not to give up, even when there are reasons that seem convincing enough to do just that, give up. So today, Pastor Jack teaches us that determination means staying faithful, staying committed to Christ, trusting in His plan, and continuing to obey Him no matter what is the real discipline of determination. Now, with his message called Disciplines of Determination, here's pastor and Bible teacher Jack Hibbs.
12: In 1 Kings 21, the Bible says, "And it came to pass after these things that Naboth," remember this story? Naboth, he had a vineyard, beautiful thing, beautiful vineyard, producing great crops, and Ahab saw it, and he wanted that vineyard. He wanted Naboth's vineyard. I want it. And he offers Naboth, "Hey, I'll trade you some land. I don't want to trade. I'll give you some money. I don't want any money. This land is inheritance of mine. It's in my family." And listen to this. It says in verse 4 of 1 Kings 21, "So Ahab went into his house sullen." You know what sullen means? He goes into his house and he's displeased because of the word of Naboth. And he says, "I will not give you the inheritance of my fathers." That's what he told me. And he lay down on his bed and he turned away his face and he would eat no food. This is the king. What's the matter? He won't give me his vineyard. He winds up killing the guy to get it. Unbelievable. Giving up on following God because you think you see something better. Doesn't God want me happy? No. Where'd you get that idea from? Follow Jesus and He'll make you happy. That's what it says. God wants you holy. Happy. It says blessed, that's the word happy. Blessed are the what? Blessed are the peacemakers. Blessed are the pure in heart. Blessed are the, fill in the blank. In obedience to Him, your life becomes happy. But you don't sign up for Jesus. Okay, man, yeah, I want to be happy. Where do I sign? Just raise your right hand. You know, "Jesus, come into my heart." Why are you praying that? I want to be happy. Hey, that's a byproduct, man, of coming to Christ and having your sins forgiven. Understanding He died on the cross for your sins. If you were the only human to have ever lived, theologically correct, absolutely. If you were the only, imagine Adam and Eve got together and they never got together again after that. And you're the only one walking around. He would have died for you if you were the only one ever born. That's how valuable you are, but you have to come to Him. But we get our eyes off Him. We think, "Oh, that's better. It's better if I go over there or do this or whatever." The danger of wanting something that God doesn't, listen, that God doesn't want us to have. The danger of wanting something that God doesn't want us to have. Here's the scary part. Is there something that you're hounding God about? "I want this thing. I really want it. Man, I got to have that." And you've wrapped it all up, and you're even praying, "Dear Lord, if you want me to have that thing, you know." And you know down deep inside, it's like, "You better give it to me." I told you that story years ago. Maybe it's time to retell it. That little kid, he goes up to his mom, and he goes, "I want a bicycle for Christmas, please." So he asks his mom every day, "Mom, can I have a bike for Christmas?" And she got so fed up, she goes, "Go ask your dad." So he goes, "Dad, can I have a bike for Christmas?" He says, "No, there's no money." So mom picks junior up from school one afternoon, and he's all bummed out, and it's a few days away from Christmas. He's looked all around the garage. He's looked everywhere. There's no box that looks remotely like a bicycle box. So he's really concerned. He's really upset. And so mom stops the car, and she goes, "I'll be right back. Stay here. I'm going to go get something. I'll be gone a minute." And so on the dashboard, there was a little statue of Mary on the dash. And so the little kid looks at Mary on the dash, and he has this incredible idea. He looks to the right. He looks to the left, makes sure mom's nowhere around. He reaches over and snaps Mary off at the ankles, off the dash, and puts Mary in a brown, his lunch bag, rolls it up, folds his hands, and he prays. And he says, "Dear God, if you ever want to see your mother again, you'll get me a bicycle." That's great. Listen, there'll always be days and times when you want to quit because we don't see any good coming out of what we're involved in. We don't see any good coming out of the stuff that we're involved in. So we're thinking, "I'm just going to quit." Listen, Christian, it could be J. Hudson Taylor, his ministry was bearing no fruit and he stayed at it. And one convert to his ministry later went on to lead thousands of people to Christ. Hudson Taylor leads one to Christ. His convert leads thousands to Christ. That's, believe it or not, in heaven, that is ministry to his account. Stay at it. "Well, I don't see any good coming out of this." Stay at it. You're a Christian. You have no right, no authority to quit. You're under orders. You have a master. You have a general. You have a king. You can't quit. Remember when the disciples said, "Can anything good come out of Nazareth?" When they're talking about Jesus? Yes. "Can anything good come out of this? How can something good come out of this? I just lost my job, or my child is sick." Watch God. And listen, let me be brutally honest. If everything in your evaluation fails, it hasn't failed from God's evaluation, from his point. Are we willing to trust him enough? Tears and all, vomiting, gut-wrenching, sick to our stomach over grief for that situation, that sickness, child, marriage, whatever it is, where your guts are coming out in grief. And you say, "God, you alone have the words of eternal life. I have nowhere else to go. I cry out with Job, 'Naked I've come and naked I go. Blessed be the name of the Lord. Though he slay me, yet shall I trust him.'" What are you going to do? Listen, can you imagine if Christians that are backslidden tonight woke up and stopped quitting and decided, "I'm going back to church to serve the living God." Maybe they've been huddling and nursing and burping and cuddling their little emotions or feelings because somebody hurt them. Hey, we all get hurt. All the time. And the more you're out there, the more that you're going to get hurt. Listen, you're not doing it for anybody else. Everybody else is blessed by what you're doing for the Lord, but you're doing it for the Lord. But imagine if you realize if backslidden Christians decided to come back to church next Sunday, we wouldn't be able to have church here. There's no church. No church. Hey, let's think about that for a second. No church in America would be big enough to receive all of God's backslidden kids if they decided to come back home next Sunday. We'd have to have a service at the stadium, and that wouldn't be enough. Think about it. We'd have to go to Angel Stadium, and there wouldn't be enough. There's enough people in just a couple of cities that are around us that are Christians, and because of feelings or whatever, they've allowed this to be a governor of their life, and they've said, "Hey, God, I'm not going to follow you anymore because I got my feelings hurt." What did he do to you? friend of mine up in Sacramento said, ministry would be awesome if it wasn't for people. You do it for Jesus. Psalm 106:13 says this, they soon forgot his works. They did not wait for his counsel, but lusted exceedingly in the wilderness and tested God in the desert, and he gave them their request. He sent leanness into their souls. That's the danger. Oh, God, I want this. I want it. I got to have it. I want it. And God says, okay, you know what? You're making me sick. You've been crying about it. You won't get off of it. You won't listen to me. You won't obey me. And God God backs away. He doesn't give it to you. He backs away and he lets you have it. You want it so bad, it comes in. And you think, oh man, all right. In a week, a month, 6 months, a year goes by, and there's leanness in your soul now. You're not quite so hot for Jesus anymore. Oh man, I got to have her. Oh, if I had her, she's the best. She's the brightest, she's the cutest, she's the sweetest, and it's not God's will for you. And then you have her, and 6 months later and a year later, you're far from Jesus. This happens every day.
13: 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And now, let's get back to today's message. Once again, here's Pastor Jack.
12: There will be days when we want to quit because we've seen others who have quit. And the argument's this way. Well, you know what? This walking with Jesus stuff's tough. Yes, it is tough. Let me tell you, I'd rather have it tough now and easy later than easy now and tough then. What do you want? Say, man, I want it easy now. Okay, just don't come crying to us, you know, in the end. Just, what am I doing back here in the back of the line? Everyone here in heaven, way back, I can't see. Where's Jesus? I can't see a thing. Well, you should have thought about that sooner. We've seen others quit. David said, you know, why is it? King David, I love it. Man, if you're excited, read the book of Psalms. If you're apathetic, read the book of Psalms. And if you're depressed, read the book of Psalms. Right? David goes, you know what? I've looked around and all the heathen, they're making all the money, he said. They got tons of people in their family. They're all happy and they're just doing great. And David was whining and complaining. And then he said, but then I went into the house of the Lord and I was reminded of their end. For some people today, this is heaven for them. It's the best they've ever had. And in hell, they will be crying out to God and he cannot hear. They'll be weeping, Jesus said, gnashing and the breaking of teeth in the mouth. Where you've had pain that bad, you had to bite a stick, except there's no stick to bite in hell, apparently. They just break their teeth off with pain. And they lament that they didn't receive him. Notice in Scripture, Luke 15, Luke 16, when there the Scripture shows you a man who refused and he's in hell and he's blaming himself and he's saying, I should not have rejected. He's not saying, well, you know, nope. Final point's this, point number three, it's always too soon to quit. Always. Because it's not about you getting what you want. It's too soon to quit, always. And it's not about you and I getting what we want. It's about doing what's right. We need to do what's right. In 2 Corinthians 4:7, the Bible says, but we have this treasure, as I mentioned earlier, in earthen vessels, that the excellency and the power may be of God and not of us. Listen to this. We are hard pressed on every side, yet not crushed. We are perplexed, but not in despair. Persecuted, but not forsaken. Struck down, but not destroyed. Always carrying about in the body the dying of the Lord Jesus, that the life of Jesus also may be manifested in our bodies. For we who live are always delivered to death for Jesus' sake, that the life of Jesus also may be manifested in our mortal flesh. So then death is working in us, but life in you. He's talking about the love, the commitment of a bondservant minister like a parent is to a child, like a Christian is to those around them. This is awesome. It's too soon to quit. Because listen, it's not about you knowing what you know. It's not about you and I knowing what we know. Oh, I'm going to follow my own counsel. I'm going to do my own thing. Information, church, is powerful. We've all been taught that. You get information, you have power. Well, here's the cool thing. You have the Lord, don't you? Let him inform you, and that will be the ultimate power. But it's not about what you and I know. You and I, we don't know that much. That's why we are called by the Lord to consult his book and his spirit and pray and seek him. Colossians 1:9 says, "For this reason we also, since the day we heard of it, do not cease to pray for you," Paul says, "and to ask that you may be filled with the knowledge of his will in all wisdom and spiritual understanding, that you may walk worthy of the Lord, fully pleasing," and watch this, "being fruitful in every good work and increasing in the knowledge of God, strengthened with all might according to his glorious power, for all patience and long-suffering with joy, giving thanks to the Father who has qualified us to be partakers of the inheritance of the saints in the light." Wow. Man, could Paul talk or what? And then finally this, we'll end here. It's always too soon to quit, because it's not about you and I having our own way. Years ago, you guys, we went to the ghost town up in Bodie, California. Have you ever been there? Yes. You should go. It's amazing. In Bodie, California. People just got up and walked away. It was the gold rush days. And when they ran out of gold, people just got up and left. It's still standing there. It's awesome. Walk down the streets. You can walk in. They have books from the time. 1849. Ledger, right there. Some guy walks in. The guy's name's right there. They weighed it out, and they made like $800,000 in one day. Then the guy was back like in 3 days and made $300,000. People were making... In fact, Bodie once was the richest city in the world. Bodie, California. Produced more millionaires in a 9-month period of time than any other place on earth. And like, who's heard of it now? It's a ghost town. But there's a story there where this one guy's digging. Ding, ding. Dink, dink, dink. Ah, this stinks. And he sells his license, his claim, to some other guy. And the guy goes, the new guy gets it. "Hey, thanks, okay." Dink, dink, boing. Gold vein. Two more dinks away. And you're like, "What? You got to be kidding." And people in the crowd, when they're telling you, everybody in the crowd goes, "What a fool." What a fool what? The guy stopped two dinks short of being a bazillionaire. But you know what? What if you and I were there? Would we keep dinking along? Huh? "I'm going to quit now." It's always too soon to quit. You can't quit. You can't stop. So here we go. We wrap this up. Listen. Don't give up on Jesus. He will not give up on you. Don't quit. He'll never quit you. Jesus said, when he was in his moment of crushing, in a olive press, Gethsemane, the olive press, the place of crushing, Jesus says, "Father, if it's possible, remove this cup from me." And the Bible says an angel came and strengthened him. Jesus said, "Not my will, but your will be done." If the Son of God himself said, "Not my will, but your will be done," who are we? And so I want to just have you close your Bibles. I want you to close your eyes. I want you to bow your head. I'm going to ask people not to move right now, please. Have some respect as we invite people to make a decision for Jesus tonight, because your life is like a boat at sea without a rudder, without an anchor. Christians, be praying right now. I'm going to ask you to make this decision. I want you to think for a moment. The ultimate determination is for you to make this final decision for Jesus tonight. I want you to know tonight, I want you to hear clearly that the biblical Jesus, the Jesus of the Bible, is not the Jesus of the cults. I'm asking you to come. The Bible says that he's God who came from heaven to earth to die on the cross for you and I. He's not the

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3: To my left, God bless you. Over here and you. God bless you. Pray this prayer if you want Jesus tonight. Maybe you didn't raise your hand, but you want him. Dear Lord, come into my life now and save me from my sins. I have offended you, Holy God. And tonight, I receive the offering of Jesus on the cross as my redemption, as my sacrifice. He died in my place. I'm confessing that tonight. And I'm coming to you now. Father, bless them now, we pray. And all God's people said, amen.
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6: Hi there, I'm Jordan. Glad you're with us on this Tuesday afternoon. Yeah, got to remind ourselves if this is the first day back at work, but it's Tuesday. Micah 6 verse 8 is a great reminder of how we are to live our lives. It says, "He has shown you, O man, what is good. And what does the Lord require of you? To act justly, to love mercy, and to walk humbly with your God." You know, I believe that if we were to put this verse on our bathroom mirror or on the dashboard of our cars or by our work computer or on the kitchen fridge, we would have an everyday reminder of how we're to live our lives, to be fair, to be merciful, and to be humble. You know, having that verse before us also will help us to memorize it. Yes, Micah 6, verse 8. Great reminder. Pastor Kent Dresdo is next with Walk Through the Word.
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10: With SRN News, I'm Bob Agnew in Washington. The Conference Board's Consumer Confidence Index slipped by 0.7 points this month. That's the first decline after 3 months of solid gains, and it coincides, of course, with the ongoing war against Iran, spikes in gas prices in particular, as well as higher food costs, worsened inflation. That's outpaced the growth, of the average American paycheck, reducing most people's purchasing power. Gas prices soaring to a nationwide average now of $4.49 a gallon. That's up from just $2.98 before the war began. Emergency officials have lifted an evacuation order for some of the people who live near a damaged chemical tank in Garden Grove, California. That's after temperatures inside that tank fell enough to eliminate the risk of a catastrophic explosion. It's been a mixed bag all day on Wall Street. Right now, the Dow down 185. The NASDAQ is up 273. This is...
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15: How will Christianity spread over the whole world? Jesus just gave it in one verse. It's by the Holy Spirit coming upon the apostles, empowering them to be witnesses.
16: On Today's Word, Pastor Brett Metter with powerful insight for the power of the work of the Holy Spirit.
15: When the Holy Spirit comes upon you, that means the power of God is imparted to you. The reason the Spirit's going to come upon you is that you might be witnesses both in Jerusalem, Judea, Samaria, and the uttermost parts of the world.
16: In the book of Acts chapter 1, Jesus gave a clear calling to his disciples, "You shall be my witnesses." Pastor Brett Metter reminds us from today's word, the request isn't reserved for a few, but for all who follow him. But he hasn't left us to do this on our own. It's the empowerment of the Holy Spirit that enables all Christ followers to be an effective witness for him.
15: Grab your Bible and turn with me to Acts 1. And so we really do see the Acts of the Apostles. That's the name of this book. J. Vernon McGee, that Through the Bible guy from a couple generations ago, he said, in my opinion, the proper title for the book of Acts would be The Lord Jesus Christ at Work by the Holy Spirit Through the Apostles. That's a good title. It might even be a good summary statement of what the book of Acts is all about. Acts of the Apostles by the Holy Spirit Through the Apostles. Let's back up just a little bit. Verse 1. It says, the former treatise have I made, O Theophilus, of all that Jesus began both to do and teach. We saw the word treatise there, or in your NIV, ESV, I think it says book, right? The former book that I have made, that would be the Gospel of Luke. The book of Acts is the second book of Luke. You can almost call it first and second Luke. Well, it goes on. Jesus, we're going to see him in a few verses. He's going to ascend into heaven. And you say, well, he's gone, so he's done. No, he's just beginning. And then by the Holy Spirit, he's going to work through his apostles. And that's going to be the work of Christ. Acts is about what God can do through the body of Christ, the church of Jesus Christ. That's the beginning here of the book of Acts. So this is what he's talking about. What Jesus is beginning is what the book of Acts is about. But notice what he's beginning to do. He both, two things, to do and to teach. He ends verse 1 with that. Jesus was not the kind of guy that would say, do as I say, not as I do. Well, verse 2, it says that this is that book that he wrote about Jesus, beginning to do and teach, until verse 2, the day in which he was taken up, after that he, through the Holy Ghost, had given commandments unto the apostles whom he had chosen. Taken up, of course, is used 4 times in chapter 1. It speaks of Jesus' ascension into heaven. But taken up, we're going to see that. And then also that the people be receiving the Holy Ghost. It says that. Taken up after that he, that through the Holy Ghost, had given commandments to the apostles. How did Jesus get his word to the apostles? Through the Holy Ghost. And this is where we're already seeing the benefits of Jesus being caught up or taken up in the ascension. Do you remember what Jesus told them? Way back in John's gospel, I'll give you a quick reminder. Remember in John 14, 26, Jesus said, "But the Comforter, which is the Holy Ghost, whom the Father will send in my name, he shall teach you all things and bring all things to your remembrance whatsoever I have said unto you." John 14, John chapter 16, Jesus made it clear that the Holy Spirit was coming and would be giving the apostles the words they needed to hear and the words they would ultimately say. So verse 3, the apostles whom he had chosen, to whom he also showed himself alive after his passion by many infallible proofs, being seen of them 40 days and speaking of the things pertaining to the kingdom of God. I love that infallible proof. The resurrection is one of the most provable facts of all history. But those infallible proofs of his resurrection, and they saw him for 40 days before he'll ascend into heaven once and for all. But what was he speaking to them about? The kingdom of God. Verse 4, and being assembled together with them, commanded them that they should not depart from Jerusalem, but wait for the promise of the Father, which saith he, "You have heard of me. For John truly baptized with water, but you shall be baptized with the Holy Ghost not many days hence." Okay, what is baptism of the Holy Ghost? We'll talk about that, and we'll see that, by the way, in chapter 2. Jesus was right. This is going to happen to them, and we're going to have to figure out what that actually means. But the red letters here, but wait. What were they supposed to do? They were supposed to wait and wait for the Holy Spirit to come. You will be baptized with the Holy Ghost not many days from now. So wait for that. This is what Jesus said. You know, Isaiah 40, 31 says, but they that wait upon the Lord shall what? Renew their strength. Waiting on the Lord so hard sometimes, but if you want your strength to be renewed, wait. And these guys are going to be baptized with the Holy Ghost. What does this mean? Well, we'll see. It has to do with the coming upon of the Holy Spirit. We'll show you that in a second. And it'll sort of shake out here in our story. Verse 6, when they therefore were come together, they asked of him, saying, Lord, wilt thou at this time restore again the kingdom to Israel? Now, they're still thinking the whole Roman Empire and the, you know, okay, Jesus died. What a bummer. We thought he was going to set up his kingdom. But then he raises from the dead. They're like, is now the time you're going to set up your kingdom? Now that you're alive again? And I don't blame them for asking this question because it's confusing. If you're one of the disciples, it's a little hard to follow. But this is what Jesus was teaching. Remember it said that? He's teaching things, verse 3, concerning the things or pertaining to the kingdom of God. So they asked, is this when we're going to see your kingdom formed? You know, and they said, are you going to restore the kingdom to Israel? And verse 7, he said to them, it is not for you to know the times or the seasons which the Father hath put in his own power. Isn't it interesting? What are the Jews asking? As American readers, we miss this. You know, what are they asking? The Old Testament Jews believed the Messiah would come and restore the kingdom of Israel into their hands as the nation Israel. And they mistakenly thought that Jesus was there to triumph over the Romans. That's what the whole Palm Sunday thing was about. Hosanna, save now. Blessed is he who comes in the name of the Lord. Like, this is what they were wanting Jesus to be, their savior from the Roman Empire. But now that Jesus is back on the scene as a resurrected savior, they're thinking, wow, is now the time where you're going to establish the kingdom? And Jesus' response, it might seem a little bit short, maybe a little bit not very friendly. But basically, he says, there's some information that you guys are not ready to know or hear. Like, it's not for you to know the answer to that question, when the kingdom is going to be set up. And by the way, we don't even know when the kingdom is going to come. Just like we don't know when the rapture of the church comes. But no man knows the day or the hour of either one of those things, the rapture of the church or the second coming when he's going to set up his kingdom. The Bible says we don't know that, and we won't. So if somebody tells you that they know the date when the kingdom's going to be set up, or we know the date of the rapture of the church, or the tribulation period, we know when that's going to happen, you can know they've been drinking their bath water. Don't listen to those people that name dates and stuff like that. That's ridiculous. Bible's really clear. You won't know the days or the hours. You will know the times and seasons, and we're told to look at those times and seasons and be aware and be not ignorant concerning the times and seasons, but to not name days or hours. Now, you might say, why keep secrets? Why, when it comes to Bible prophecy, like the coming kingdom or the rapture of the church or anything, why does God seem to keep secrets? And so much of prophecy has been such a mystery. By the way, this is one of the natures of prophecy, and this is where you'll get in some people that are critical of Bible prophecy. You'll have them say, oh, you Christians are into Bible prophecy. You know, they'll say stuff like this. People that believe in the rapture of the church, it's brand new. It's a new thing. Darby, invented the idea of the rapture, and they make this whole argument, which is really not a fair argument because there are older people that talked about the rapture of the church in various forms. But the oldest accounts of talking of the rapture is Paul the Apostle in 1 Thessalonians chapter 4. It's in the Bible. But you say, but Brett, why are suddenly people in the 1800s suddenly believing in the rapture of the church and the way it's all going to come down, more of a pre-trib, pre-millennial view? Why is that such a modern view? They think that's an argument as to why we shouldn't believe it. I would say it's a great argument of why we should believe it. And I'll tell you why. Because the mystery of prophecy was told by the Bible itself. Those things are going to be sealed up until the times of the end. Do you remember when Daniel finished his book, which was all about prophecy and end times? Daniel, he went away from one of his visions and he says, I did not understand anything that I had written down. And so he just went about the king's business. And the Lord spoke to Daniel, said, Daniel, seal up the words of this book until the time of the end. Then in the book of Revelation, hundreds and hundreds of years later, John finishes his book of prophecy and it says, do not seal up the words of this book. What does that mean? What's happening is, as time shakes out, our understanding of God's plan will be revealed. The mystery that he's talking about, the mystery of his kingdom and when it's going to be set up, they did not know that. And Jesus said, guess what, apostles? You're going to be there when I set up my kingdom. Like we know that from other scriptures. You guys are going to be involved. But it's not for you to know anything about that right now. So here's what you are supposed to think about. And he tells this to the disciples. It's not for you to know. Why does God keep secrets? I think the Lord reveals everything in perfect timing and in perfect ways. So when it comes to things like the rapture of the church, the tribulation period, God's plan for the Jews in Israel, 500 years ago, that was a hard thing to understand. 500 years ago, no wonder Martin Luther and those people thought God was done with the Jews, he had forsaken them, and all God cares about is the church. It's called replacement theology. Why did that happen? Because Israel didn't exist anymore. So when you read your Bible about Israel in the last days and how God was going to bless Israel and protect Israel, people like Martin Luther and 500 years ago when the Jews were scattered all over the world and had no homeland, you just say, well, those are spiritual blessings for the church. We're the new Israel. So when you read your Bible and you read Israel's going to be blessed, well, that goes to us. If you're reading your Bible, Israel's going to be cursed. That's about those pesky Jews that crucified Jesus. And that was their worldview. In fact, I would argue probably most of us would have thought the same way and to some degree because of the evidence with our eyes, what we're going on in the world. But isn't it something as prophecy, as the world unfolds, Bible prophecy starts to come into great focus. One of the great focuses that should have changed everybody's theology, eschatology, was when in 1948, Israel becomes a nation again. Not only do they become a nation, but they, in biblical proportions, defeat the five Arab nations. The day after they become a nation, May 14th, 1948, May 15th, 1948, five Arab nations attack them with their comparatively modern weapons. And Israel survives and defeats those five Arab nations. That was like Gideon fighting the Midianites, or Samson fighting the Philistines, same thing. And if you follow the wars of Israel from 1948 to the present day, I'm not even saying Israel, they're doing good. They're actually gathered in unbelief, just like the Bible says, but they are gathered and they are a mighty nation. And you kind of have to admit God's hand does seem to be on them in a biblically proportioned way. We should say, is that what the Bible said was gonna happen? To the T, point for point. You should say, well, I'm going to get back to Bible prophecy and end times and God's plan for Israel because, look, it's totally just like Ezekiel 36, 37. You can check those two chapters as done. Ezekiel 37, 38, and 39, those are yet to be seen, but we've seen fulfillment of these things. So what does that do? It changes your notes if you're into Bible prophecy. Well, Brett, I don't like changing things about the Bible. Neither do I, except when it comes to prophecy. Those things would be unsealed. Our eyes will be opened the closer we get to the end. So very important to understand, the Lord's going to reveal in perfect timing and his perfect way how it's all going to unfold. We've been seeing a lot of that as a New Testament church. We live in an interesting day. By the way, why does the Lord not tell the disciples everything? Well, here's what's going to happen. In 1948, I'm going to make Israel a nation again, and it's going to be awesome, and they're going to have these things called jets and pagers, and it's... never mind. Like, how does Jesus explain that to the disciples back in those days? He's like, it's not for you guys right now. Would you really want to know everything about your life? Like if God say, okay, here's how the rest of your life's going to go. Would you really want that? I think a lot of us would go crazy if we knew the way our whole life was going to go, point for point. What would happen if you knew how you're going to die? Perhaps you're going to die a motorcycle accident. Well, at least I'll die with a smile on my face. But the Lord doesn't give it that. We really don't know that. So the cool thing is the Lord will reveal in his time everything perfectly. Theology, everything we know is in the Bible and it's written. Eschatology, it's more encrypted. And the closer we get to the day of the Lord, we'll understand how Bible prophecy works. That's really important. That's kind of what's going on here when Jesus said, it is not for you to know the times and the seasons. Why? Because it wouldn't be their time. But what should they be worried about or concerned about or thinking about? Well, that's what verse 8 is. Verse 8, it says, but you shall receive power. After that, the Holy Ghost has come upon you, and you shall be witnesses unto me, both in Jerusalem and in all Judea and in Samaria and unto the uttermost part of the earth. Wow. The Holy Ghost is going to come with power. The power there is dunamis, like where we get the word dynamite. And the Holy Ghost is going to come. And the operative word there that we've studied in previous times, upon. Do you remember what Jesus said in earlier passages? We saw that Jesus said in John 14, I will pray that the Father, he shall give you another comforter. This is the same topic we were in before, that he may abide with you forever, even the Spirit of truth, whom the world cannot receive. The world can't receive the Holy Spirit because it sees him not, neither knows him, but you know him. Now notice, for he dwelleth with you and shall be in you. When was the Holy Spirit with people? All the time, before you're saved even. The Holy Spirit is with you. Remember when you were an unsaved non-believer and people talked to you about Jesus? You're like, you felt that little spiritual tap on your shoulder like, you need to accept Christ. You need to repent of your sins and be saved. That was the Holy Spirit with you. And we've talked about how in Genesis 6, it says the Spirit of God will not always strive with man. That preposition is really important, the with. But Jesus says, yeah, the Holy Spirit's been with you. That's great. But he shall be in you. Question, quiz time. When did the Holy Spirit come in the disciples? John chapter 20, where Jesus showed up to them after the resurrection. This is now the church age. And after the resurrection, Jesus appears in that upper room where they're, you know, sealed shut for the fear of the Jews. And he breathes on them and says, receive ye the Holy Ghost. And the Holy Spirit was then in them. But then Jesus gives a third preposition. And this is what he's talking about here. After that, you will receive power after the Holy Ghost has come upon you. Well, wait a minute. Didn't the Spirit already come in the disciples in John 20 when he breathed on them? He came in them, but he has not come upon them. What's the difference? The difference is this word power. When the Holy Spirit comes upon you, that means the power of God is imparted to you. It's just like the Old Testament. You know, it's the same God yesterday, today, and forever. Do you remember when Samson would do great feats of strength? Samson would, it said, and the Spirit of the Lord came upon Samson, and he tied the foxes together and lit their tails on fire, something you do every day. Or the Spirit of the Lord came upon Samson, and he took the jawbone of an axe and conquered a whole army of Philistines. That's what happens when the Spirit of the Lord comes upon you. You're empowered to do something that's beyond your own ability. So here's Jesus saying, guess what, disciples? The Holy Spirit has been with you. That's the tapping you on the shoulder before you're even saved. But when you sort of become a believer, a Christian, that's when the Holy Spirit comes in you. But this third relationship, Jesus is saying, I'm going to have the Holy Spirit come upon you there in verse 8. And he says, you shall, after that, receive the Holy Ghost, and it'll come upon you. And what's going to happen when the Holy Spirit comes upon? Are you going to flop around in the aisle? Are you going to start speaking in tongues? Well, yes, they're going to speak in tongues. But that's not the main thing. What did Jesus say the main thing is? The main thing is you're going to receive power for the coming upon of the Holy Spirit, and you shall be, not you shall go. It says you shall go and be witnesses unto me in Jerusalem, Judea, Samaria, and to the uttermost parts of the earth. How will Christianity spread over the whole world? Jesus just gave it in one verse, verse 8. It's by the Holy Spirit coming upon the apostles, empowering them to be witnesses. I'm going to go out on a limb and say that's perhaps the number one reason why you'd want to have the Holy Ghost to come upon you. Not so you can impress your friends with speaking in tongues. Paul later would say that's the least of the gifts. Like, knock that off. He's not saying you should be done with it. He says, I speak in tongues more than y'all, but I'd rather you speak just a few words of understanding than 10,000 words of tongues. Paul like way minimizes the whole tongues thing because guess what? It was getting all the press. And Paul's saying, that's not the main thing. And we'll look, what are some of the main manifestations of the Holy Spirit? We did a talk about that from Romans 12, which is the motivational gifts. But then we talked about the manifestation of the Spirit. That's 1 Corinthians 12. And those are some of the evidences the Holy Spirit's empowering. You're filled with the Spirit, baptized with the Spirit. Call it what you want, the coming upon of the Holy Spirit. But what are those manifestations of the Holy Spirit for? Just to impress your friends? To have a Pentecostal church that people go, wow, look at those crazy things they're doing. Nope. The reason the Spirit's going to come upon you is that you might be witnesses both in Jerusalem, Judea, Samaria, the uttermost parts of the world, or the guttermost, maybe, as it gets out to this far. But baptism of the Holy Spirit, the power of God working through you. Now, there are some denominations that sadly believe that this coming upon that we're going to read about in the book of Acts is, well, they're called cessationists. They believe that that ceased. It was only for the apostles in those days of the early church to get the gospel started. But the coming upon of the Holy Spirit is done. So like some of our great, this is an in-house debate, I should say. It should be. Shouldn't be, you know, where we fight as much about this one with other Christians. Our Baptist brothers and sisters, I love them. Usually very doctrinally solid. But they tend to say, yeah, the Holy Spirit, that's kind of ceased. No more of that. They're cessationists. Some Baptists, by the way, have loosened up on that because of the careful reading of the scripture. You realize Paul's giving instruction long after the cessation should have already ceased. And he's talking to the Corinthians about, hey, when you're in church, speak in tongues. But if you do speak in tongues, and he gives instruction, 1 Corinthians 14, if let it be two or three, but make sure they have interpretation. Like he puts rules around the manifestations of the Spirit, which means he's instructing for us. Otherwise, we wouldn't need 1 Corinthians 14 to instruct us how to properly use tongues in the church of Jesus Christ. And, you know, what's interesting is with a careful reading of Scripture, I kind of believe in Bapticostalism. And that is kind of right in the middle where we need to be. Not saying God's done and the Holy Spirit's no longer coming upon his church. God forbid we become the chosen frozen if we're not careful. Have you ever been to a really dead church and you're like, man, there's no life here? That's usually because there's no Holy Spirit empowering the congregation, let alone the pastor and the leadership. You got to have the power of the Spirit. Otherwise, you're the chosen frozen. But at the same time, there's popular churches today that are doing fire tunnels and Holy Spirit hokey pokey. Don't look it up on YouTube. It's horrifying. Like, there's so many horrible things church people do. Crazy things. Not a good testimony, and nobody's accepting Jesus because of that. But there's Christians all hyped up about their craziness. I think we need to be real careful. Speaking of 1 Corinthians 14, that's where Paul puts about the rules and restrictions on some of those things that people don't care about. But I love the way he finishes 1 Corinthians 14, verse 40. He says, let all things be done decently and in order. Let all things biblical, let all things that are in the Bible be done decently and in order. We want decency and an order, but we also want the Holy Spirit and everything that comes with the Holy Spirit biblically. We want all of that. So why does Jesus say the power of the Holy Spirit is going to come upon them? So that they can be witnesses.
16: 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Well, Pastor Brett is joining me now. Brett, as this Today's Word radio program continues to expand across the nation, there are more people who want to know how this community at Athey Creek Church has grown like it has.
15: When people ask me that question, I chuckle because the verse that comes to mind is where scriptures say the Lord, you know, uses the weak and the foolish to confound the wise. And we chuckle because the Lord really does use very imperfect people. And so, you know, we really can't take any credit for what the Lord's doing here. But In short, I think what we're seeing at Athey Creek is simply the power of the Word of God. Mm. I believe people are seriously hungry for the Bible. You know, there's been a trend in churches, and I don't want to sound critical, but I think there's this pressure on young pastors to teach exciting, new topicals. You know, sadly, in some circles, it's become sort of a TED Talk sort of format of churches. In my humble opinion, we need to get back to the whole Bible. You know, Acts 20:27 is where Paul told the elders at Ephesus, he said, "I have not shunned to declare unto you all the counsel of God." And so what we're seeing at Athey is just verse by verse, chapter by chapter, through the Bible. And people, when they come and they realize, I'm not trying to be flashy or come up with anything new, but kind of old school, J. Vernon McGee, you know, people think I'm coming up with something new going through the Bible verse by verse, but it's actually really old what I'm doing. And I think our culture, I think that's what people really are hungry for. And so that's, I think, one of the big reasons we're seeing growth in our church and really exponential growth because of His Word.
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21: 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Listen to God speaking to your heart. He will speak into your heart and you'll know it. And He also speaks through words of wisdom from trusted followers of Christ. And He speaks through His Word, of course. A relationship with Jesus is the most important relationship you will ever have. It truly is. It's everlasting. 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
1: Spiritual headship is not a mystery. It's not a phantasm. The reality is we are made in such a way that however we describe him, whatever way we are saying, God is saying to men, you have a responsibility. You may not like your influence. You may not even want the authority, but the reality is we have influence in our families that is not comparable to the influence of others in the family. So we have a responsibility, and it is to exercise authority for Christ's sake.
22: 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In today's episode, Pastor Brian shares a lesson on biblical headship from Ephesians 5. Dr. Chappell highlights the role of men in the home as they are to mirror Christ to spouse and family. You can find this lesson and many others when you visit unlimitedgrace.com. And while you're there, look for Pastor Brian's commentary on the book of Ephesians, which he wrote for the Reformed Expository Commentary series. Let's hear now from Dr. Brian Chappell as he shares the lesson, Sacrificial Head.
1: The viral video of the week. The video of NASCAR race driver Brian Scott saying his wedding vows to Whitney Kay, a single mom, and in the service, not only giving vows to this wife, but to her three-year-old daughter. What did that sound like? Any of you seen the video? Rather amazing that the macho man who makes his living driving a Chevy Camaro at over 200 miles an hour got down on his knees before a three-year-old and said these words, Brielle, I promise to hold your hand and bring comfort to your life. I vow to make you say your prayers before you eat. I promise to read you stories at night and to always tuck you in tight. I vow to show you how a man should treat a woman by my relationship with your mother. Above all else, I promise to protect you, to treasure you, and to love you forever. I don't know the faith commitments of Brian Scott, but I recognize in his words what this passage of Scripture is talking about. After all, one who had great ability, great resources, great position, great power, nonetheless says, I'm going to use what I have for your sake. It's ultimately the definition of biblical headship, not to abuse authority, not to abandon authority, but to use authority for the sake of another. I mean, ultimately, it's what God is saying so clearly to us, but it's not a mystery to you that this can be warped, damaged, misrepresented in the church as well as in the culture. After all, what is biblical headship? If you just take the cultural caricature, of course, it's Christians saying, in the home, by the husband, me Tarzan, you doormat. But that's not what the Apostle Paul is saying. This is not caveman chauvinism baptized by a few Bible verses. This is something very special whereby the Apostle is saying, what you are to do, men in your home, is to actually mirror Christ. What our calling is to be the face of Christ to spouse and to family. And in order to do that, it is this combination, as the apostle begins to present these words, of courage and compassion, of strength and tenderness, all coming together because that is who Christ is and how he dealt with his bride, the church. What is biblical headship? We know it by the responsibilities that are being described here. We don't have to go far. You can just look at verse 23. The husband is the head of the wife, even as Christ is the head of the church, his body, and is himself its Savior. In whatever way you think of how Christ relates to the church, you recognize that this responsibility is in some measure an expression of authority, as Christ is the head of the church. Now, in our culture today, sometimes even among churches that cite these verses, we try to take away the notion of authority, as though we are expressing here the notion of head as just kind of representative, as in the Roman culture, the husband was the one from whom the family got its name. So its source, its position in society is by virtue of the man, but supposedly no real difference there. That can't be the case. Recognize the Apostle Paul is actually borrowing language that he's already used in this letter to the Ephesians. And I want to have you turn there. If you would look at chapter 1, and verse 20, how is the Apostle Paul himself describing the nature of Christ as head of the church? In chapter 1, in verse 20, we are told that God raised Christ from the dead and seated him at his right hand in the heavenly places, far above all rule and authority and power and dominion, and above every name that is named, not only in this age, but in the one to come. And he put all things under his feet and gave him as head over all things to the church, which is his body, the fullness of him who fills all in all, above all rule and authority in every age, in every place, is the way Christ deals with the church as its head. He is head over all things. By rule, by authority, by power, he has the authority of Lord over the church. And you just can't deny that in some way what is being communicated here is the authority of Christ over the church is what men are to be expressing, even in their homes. Now, I have to just pause there for a moment and just tell you my own biography for a moment. Some of you noted in the ads that were out this week that now, hard to imagine, almost 20 years ago, Kathy and I wrote a book, Each for the Other, and we were describing biblical relationships of men and women. And when we wrote that book, I would have to tell you, the thing that we were responding against was a view of male headship in the church, which allowed people, even in the church, to sometimes excuse abuse and authoritarianism, that the husband was willing to say, you know, I don't have to help, I'm the head. I don't have to share my bank account with you, I'm the head. I can do whatever I want because I'm the head of the home. That's what the Bible says. And we had to take care to say that is not what the Bible is saying. But at the same time, there is authority being described, and I say that now to you today because we are in a different generation. And just as an earlier generation was abusing at times the notion of headship, the more dangerous consequence of the moment is young men in their family abandoning the notion of headship. I mean, we've had a generation of Homer Simpson and Everybody Loved Raymond and Modern Family, so that any man who is a father or husband is presumed either to be a buffoon, or if he expresses authority, it's bigotry, and it's just presented as insanity of some sort. And so young men in today's culture and in today's church, not wanting to be identified with those caricatures of wrong use of authority, simply want to say, I don't want to go there. I don't want to have authority in my home. And yet that is actually not understanding what the Bible is giving as a responsibility. Before I describe the responsibilities, let's just kind of identify, why would God be speaking to men so carefully to say, I am calling you to spiritual headship? Because not thinking of how society is dealing with this, the way in which sociologists, the way in which those who have certain philosophies that are contrary to Scripture want to impose a certain homogenization of all man and female roles, recognize that what happens in the church spiritually, we are somewhat hardwired to receive. Some years ago, Focus on the Family surveyed Christian families and simply said this: if during a family's child-rearing years, if the first one to be a Christian in the family is a child, then the likelihood of the entire family being Christian is only 3%. If during the child-rearing years, the first one to become a Christian in the household is the wife, the likelihood of the entire family becoming Christian is 17%. But if during the child-rearing years, the husband is the first to become the Christian, the likelihood of the entire family becoming Christian is 93%. Spiritual headship is not a mystery, it's not a phantasm. The reality is we are made in such a way that however we describe him, whatever way we are saying, God is saying to men, you have a responsibility. You may not like your influence, you may not even want the authority, but the reality is we have influence in our families that is not comparable to the influence of others in the family. So we have a responsibility, and it is to exercise authority for Christ's sake. Plainly said, and just as plainly said, is our responsibility is not only the exercise of authority, but an expression of servitude.
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1: Look with me at verse 25. Husbands, love your wives as Christ loved the church and gave himself up for her. He was Lord above all things, and yet he gave himself. He who did not consider equality with God something to be grasped, but made himself nothing. And taking the form of a servant, he became obedient, even obedient to death upon a cross. Why? Because though he was Lord over all, he had concern for others. He was willing to take his resources, his abilities, even his authority, and use it for the sake of others. I mean, even the first words of verse 25 should tell us what husbands are being called to do. Husbands, love your wives. Never is the Bible describing love as taking advantage of somebody, to somehow use them for your sake. I mean, in that great love chapter, 1 Corinthians 13, where the apostle is describing what biblical love is, you are going to know these words. He simply says, what is love? It is not rude. It is not arrogant. It is patient and kind, and does not insist on its own way. There is a willingness to use authority for the sake of others. I know it sounds contradictory. In one set of minutes, I'm saying husbands to fulfill their biblical calling are to use their authority to make sure that a family is being governed by love and justice and mercy, so that the ministry of Christ is known in that home, that there is a spiritual leadership that husbands are being called to. And yet, having said that we are to express authority, I step right over here and say, at the same time, we are to do it sacrificially in service to others. How can that be? How can you be a servant leader? Is there anybody in the Bible who does that? And of course, the answer is Christ himself. That he is saying, as Christ loved the church, so we are to love. It's not an abandonment of authority. It is certainly not an abuse of authority. It is the use of a God-given authority for the sake of others. We begin to understand what it looks like as we consider the reasons that authority is given. And that's here as well. Look at verse 26. Having said that husbands should love their wives as Christ loved the church, verse 26 says, that he might sanctify her, having cleansed her by the washing of water with the word, so that he might present the church to himself in splendor, without spot or wrinkle or any such thing, that she might be holy and without blemish. What is one of the reasons that we as the heads of homes are to express servant leadership? One key purpose just described is to glorify our wives. Isn't that interesting? That is, Christ loved the church to make her splendid. Some of your Bibles would say to make her radiant, so that she would be without blemish, so that she would be holy and pleasing to God. The whole notion is that the church is going to know the beauty of the glories of the grace of God as the reality of Christ fills the church. So the goal of Christian husbands is actually that their wives would know the glory of God's grace in their lives, that a wife thinking of the way her husband treats her knows that she is splendid, radiant, glorious, because of the way in which the husband is showing the face of Christ to his wife. Now, having said that, I'm not for the moment going to tell you that is easy to understand in terms of how to express at all. If the goal is to make our wives radiant in their knowledge of the grace of God, we certainly recognize that headship can appear in other ways. I think of words of a woman describing her husband some years ago in an article in Christianity Today. She wrote these words, "I hate him. I hate him for the way he made me feel about myself. A non-person, a slave. I can never do anything right. I could never do enough to please him. I don't know if I will ever get over the hurt that he caused in my life." Now, I must tell you, when I hear those words, I could never do enough to please him. I just felt like a non-person. I can't say those words in this setting or on a televised setting and recognize there are not lots of people who suddenly recognize, that is me. I mean, I don't want to say it, but the reality is, in my home, I am made to feel like a non-person. I do not feel splendid. I do not feel glorious because of the way that my spouse treats me. I do not know if I will ever get over the hurt that he has caused in my life. Unless you think I'm just trying to talk down to other people, let me tell you, I think I know precisely what that is all about, because I recognize in my own heart, in my own life, how difficult it is at times to express even what I'm preaching to you now. I've tried to be honest with you in the past to say, at least in my teen years, my family was coming apart. And the consequence of my family coming apart for a kid who was kind of artistic and sensitive was just to go on numb. And the consequence of that went far into my adult years. And I recognized it after a year and a half or so of being married to my wife. And I can remember I went off to work one day, and going off to work one day, I said to Kathy, the washer is broken. Call the repairman. Get somebody to come in and fix the washer. She said, fine. Came home that evening. Repairman had not been called, had not come. Next day, remember to call the repairman. Okay, she said, I'll call. I got home that evening. Did you call? No. And then suddenly the flood of tears. I can't do that. I'm just not capable. I can't do this. I don't know how to do it. I'm not capable of doing it. Now, when I tell that to you, I will tell you it is embarrassing to Kathy for me to tell you it was devastating to me because of what I knew about my wife. You know her now, too. My wife, Kathy, is one of the most intelligent, capable people I know. Her grades were far.

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3: That somehow seems to say, as long as I diminish you, I gain something myself. And yet it's so typical of us, we have to think it through carefully. Is my headship doing what Christ did for the church to make the church understand her splendor before God? I will not tell you that I had that solved quickly, but one of the things that just began to play in my brain was a picture. This is not sophisticated, okay? It was just a picture that was in my grandmother's home years previous. And you'll recognize it, some of you, as I describe it. It was just this old Victorian print of a boy at the wheel of a great ship. And as you look at the ship, it's at storm at sea, and the waves are crashing over the bow, and the sails are all ripped, and yet the boy's face is just completely confident and calm. And the reason for it is also depicted in that picture is an image of Christ behind the boy with his hand on the boy's shoulder. And the subtext, Jesus is my co-pilot. The message that when Christ is present and real in our lives, we never feel more confident. We never feel better than when we know Christ is near. What happened in me that when I got near to my wife, she felt worse, not confident, not courageous. She actually felt questioning herself when I was close. It was the beginning of a journey of saying, if Christ is treating me in such a way that I'm to be mirroring to my spouse and to my family, what does that look like? And to begin to question words and actions and thoughts that gave me authority, but not for her sake. What does authority look like if it's meant to glorify one's wife? She begins to recognize her ability. Just the end of the story. Just a few years ago, our washer was on the blink again. Said to Kathy, call the repairman. She didn't do it again. No, she took the part out of the machine, looked up the number, called the store, told them the part number, ordered the part, got the part, and installed it herself. What a woman, you know. I know it's silly, but it's the journey we all have to think about. Are we adding or subtracting? Glorifying or diminishing?
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5: 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He's near to the needs that we have and can't even express. For the brokenhearted and crushed in spirit, God is very near. 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
7: Because you are the light of the world, whether you like it or not, whether you choose it or not, therefore you are to shine. Where should you shine? In the church on Sunday morning? No. Jesus would have said, you are the light of the church, and he didn't say that.

0: Jesus said, you are the light of the world. 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The light must shine at work and at leisure. Everywhere you go, the light has to be there because you are the light.
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9: With SRN News, I'm Bob Agnew in Washington. Secretary of State Marco Rubio says details are still being worked out to end the war with Iran. Meanwhile, Iran complaining about some U.S. airstrike yesterday. They took out missile launch sites and also some areas where the boats were staging to drop their mines in the Strait of Hormuz. Meanwhile, Iran denouncing those strikes as what it calls bad faith and unreliability. Marco Rubio's visit to India highlights efforts to stabilize relations with Washington and New Delhi. The two countries aim to strengthen their strategic and economic ties. The Trump administration preparing for a huge sports event ahead of the president's birthday in June. They plan to hold an MMA match right there at the White House. It was a mixed bag on Wall Street today. The Dow Jones Industrial Average struggled a bit. It was off 118 points to closing bell. The high-tech NASDAQ fared much better. It was up 312. This is SRN News.
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8: Daniel 9, if you have your Bible, take a look at it. Here we go into the time prophecy. 70 weeks are determined for your people. You see the word determined here. The word determined is a Hebrew word. The word is chatuk, and it means to be cut off from. 70 weeks are determined or cut off from. Cut off from what? Obviously, the 2,300 days for your people. For who? The Jews. And for your holy city, to finish transgression, to make an end of sins, make reconciliation for iniquity. Incidentally, let's go back and look at that again. To finish transgression, to make an end of sin or sin offering. Who would make an end of sin offering? Jesus would, wouldn't he? Who would indeed hear? Make reconciliation for iniquity. What's another word for iniquity? That's sin, isn't it? Who is the only one that could make reconciliation for our sins? Who could do that? Jesus. Who would bring in everlasting righteousness? Jesus. Who would seal up this vision that had to do with the Jews when they would be no longer his chosen people? Jesus would. Who would ascend to heaven and go into the holy place of the sanctuary, then anoint the entire sanctuary in the most holy place before he began his priestly ministry? Only Jesus could do that. So this must be a prophecy about Jesus. Know therefore and understand. Who's talking here? Know therefore and understand. Who's talking? The angel Gabriel. Now when Gabriel says know and understand something, is it important to know it? Isn't it important to understand it? So the angel says, know and understand, from the going forth of the command to restore and build Jerusalem until Messiah the Prince. Who's Messiah the Prince? Jesus. Now follow me closely. Remember we read in Daniel chapter 9 at the beginning that Daniel was praying. And what was Daniel concerned about? What was on Daniel's mind? The prophecies of who? Jeremiah. And the release of his people from captivity. So here Daniel says, know and understand, from the going forth of the command to restore and build Jerusalem until Messiah the Prince, there shall be 7 weeks and 62 weeks. So if you can find out when the command to restore and build Jerusalem went forth, if we could ever discover that date, we could go forward on the timeline 69 prophetic weeks. 7 weeks and 62 weeks. How many weeks is that? 69 prophetic weeks. So if we could ever find out when that command to restore and rebuild Jerusalem went, and we could walk forward on the timeline 69 prophetic weeks, we could find out when the Messiah would come. Now, does anybody know another name for the word, the Hebrew meaning for the word Messiah? What is the word Messiah? The what? The anointed one. When was Jesus anointed? At his baptism. Wow. Could this prophecy in the Old Testament, given hundreds of years in advance, predict the exact date for the baptism of Jesus Christ? If Daniel can predict that date, Daniel was written 600 years before Christ. If Daniel could predict the date of Jesus' baptism, that would help to establish the credibility of the entire book of Daniel. Now, one prophetic day in Bible prophecy equals one literal year. You can read that in the book of Ezekiel, chapter 4, verse 6. And read it as well in Numbers 14, verse 34. 2,300 days would represent 2,300 years. Now, remember he said, 70 weeks are determined upon you and your city. So 70 weeks of this prophecy would apply to the Jews. 69 of those weeks would take you down to the baptism of Jesus. Well, how many days in a week? I knew this was a good class. I mean, I knew these were sharp people here. How many days in a week, class?
10: Seven.
8: So if we've got to figure out how many days there are to get this into years, 70 weeks, 7 times 0 are?
10: Zero.
8: That was good. 7 times 7 are? 49. So 70 weeks has 490 days or 490 what? Years. Okay, that wasn't too difficult. One prophetic day equals one literal year. So 490 days are 490 years. Okay, 70 weeks would represent 490 years. We got to figure out a starting point, though. When was the starting point? Know, therefore, and what?
10: Understand.
8: Now, Hebrew, the word chatuk means cut off or separate from. 70 weeks are determined or cut off from the 2,300 years for the Jews. Okay, so you have the 2,300 years that take you down to the time of the end. You have 70 weeks of that, or 490 days, or 490 years that are cut off for to the coming of the Messiah. Know, therefore, and understand. What did the angel Gabriel say? Know it and understand. This is not the time to fall asleep now, folk. Because the angel Gabriel is speaking, he says what? Know it and understand it. From the going forth of the command to do what? Restore and build Jerusalem unto Messiah. What is another word for Messiah? The anointed one, prince, shall be how long? 7 weeks, 69 weeks. The street will be built, the wall in troublous times. So 69 weeks. The timeline begins with the command to do what? Restore and build Jerusalem. When did that take place? Now, one prophetic day equals one literal year. 69 weeks times 7. 7 times 9 are what? 63. And 6, 7 times 6 are 42, and 6 are 48. So 69 weeks would be 483 days, or 483 years. 490 years of the prophecy relates to the Jews. The first 483 years of that prophecy should take you down to the baptism of Jesus. Now, the whole thing starts at a decree to restore and build Jerusalem. We got to find out when that took place. Here it is, Ezra 7, verse 13. Let's read it from the screen. Ezra says, I issue a decree that all those of the people of Israel and the priests and the Levites in my realm who volunteer to go up to Jerusalem may go with you. Blessed be the Lord God of our fathers who has put such a thing as this in the king's heart, to beautify the house of the Lord which is in Jerusalem. Now, Artaxerxes passes this decree, the Persian king, in 457 BC. 457. There were multiple decrees passed by Artaxerxes. Why do we choose the date in 457? Why don't you choose another date? When the 70 years of Jeremiah ran out, the Jews were allowed to go back in 536 and earlier than that. They were allowed to go back. Very few of them went back. There were at least three decrees. When Artaxerxes comes, the difference is this, and this is why the prophecy is dated from Artaxerxes' decree. It is the first time that a civil decree provides the finances and the legal permission for them to rebuild the wall. So here you have not only the ability for them to go back, but you have the legal permission provided for them not only to rebuild the wall, but to do what? Beautify the house of the Lord, which is in Jerusalem. So now they have a legal justification in Ezra 7 to establish worship. Previous to this time, they were able to go back, but you have a legal justification to establish worship, and you have the means to rebuild the temple in Artaxerxes' decree. And so the issue in Daniel's mind was the Jews going back to worship. So therefore, we date the beginning of these 70 weeks back to the days of 457. There's another reason. Has anybody ever said to you, if the shoe fits, does what? Wear it. When you date this prophecy from 457, everything on the timeline comes out right in the prophecy. Okay, so the decree to restore and rebuild Jerusalem was issued in the autumn of 457 BC. Now, if I'm in the autumn of 457, now remember the text, know therefore and understand, from the going forth of the command to do what? Restore and build Jerusalem, that we just read that decree in Ezra 7, same language, unto Messiah the Prince. Who's the Messiah the Prince? Jesus. He's anointed by the Holy Ghost as he's baptized, shall be 7 weeks and six and threescore and 2 weeks, 69 weeks, or 483 prophetic days or literal years. Now look, if you start at 457 BC, and you walk forward on the timeline, so I'm walking forward now, if I walk 457 steps, so let's suppose I'm walking this way, and I'm back here at 457 BC, and I want to go forward 483 years, but let's start by just going forward 457. If I'm walking like this and I take 457 steps, what's it going to take me to? Zero, right? What's 457 from 457? 457 is what? Zero. Was there any zero year in history? No. So if I go forward on the timeline, 457 years, I go 1 year beyond 1 BC, I go to 1 AD, right? But how many years are left over that I have to go forward? I wasn't supposed to go forward 457, I was supposed to go forward how many? 483. So there's 26 left over, that takes me to 27 AD. What happened in AD 27? Now this is remarkable, this is incredible.
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8: Luke 3, verse 1. Notice how the Bible gives you dates. Now, in the 15th year of the reign of Tiberius Caesar, when is that? 27 AD. What happens in that year? I don't want you to miss this. Can you keep your finger, a marker, a pen, something in Daniel chapter 9. Where'd it come back? Go over to Luke chapter 3, verse 1. Luke 3, verse 1. Let's go to the New Testament. Luke 3, verse 1. What happens in or around AD 27? Luke 3, verse 1. Now, in the 15th year of the reign of Tiberius Caesar, Pontius Pilate being governor of Judea, Herod being tetrarch of Galilee, what happens then? Well, verse 21 tells you. Verse 1 tells you it's the 15th year of the reign of Tiberius. Verse 21 says, now when all the people were baptized, it came to pass that Jesus also was baptized while he prayed, heaven was opened. The Holy Spirit descended upon him. So Jesus is baptized in AD 27. What does Christ say when he's baptized? Mark chapter 1. How does Mark record that? The Gospel of Mark chapter 1. Mark 1. What does Scripture say? Jesus comes to be baptized of John in Mark chapter 1, verse 14. Now, after John was put in prison, Jesus came to Galilee preaching the gospel of the kingdom and saying, the time is fulfilled. So in Mark 1, verse 15, Jesus says, the time is fulfilled. What time was fulfilled? The prophecy of Daniel, that Jesus would be baptized in AD 27. So here, Jesus is confirming the fact that he would be baptized exactly on time, exactly what the Bible says. See, Jesus is the Messiah of prophecy. There have been many false messiahs, but nobody has fulfilled the prophecies exactly like Jesus Christ has. Jesus baptized exactly on time. 69 prophetic weeks, 483 years, take us down to AD 27. But the prophecy was of 490 years, right? That would be given to the Jewish nation. How many years then would be left? If you have 483 that take you to 27 AD, how many years would be left of that 490-year prophecy?
10: Seven.
8: Okay. Let me ask you a question. It's a very simple question. Even the children can answer this. No, even the adults could answer this one. It's a very simple question. But do you know on this question hangs one of the greatest falsehoods in Christianity today? If you have 490 years, okay, that apply to the Jews, and if year one is followed by year two, is followed by year three, is followed by year four, and if you have 483 of those years, one following right after the other, what would you expect to happen? Would the next follow after that and follow after that? Some people want to say, well, you know what happens? There's 69 years, and then there's this great gap, and the last seven are way over here. But I'm going to show you that why that's one of Satan's greatest deceptions. And you know why it is? Because those last 7 years that the Bible connects to the first 483, there's no gap theory in the Bible. That's a man-made theory. But look, the reason why the devil has palmed that off on many Christians is because the last 7 years are the greatest prophecy showing beyond a shadow of a doubt that Jesus is the Messiah. And the devil hates that Jesus Christ is the Messiah, that he died on Calvary's cross to shed his blood for our sins. And so he would try to take away or undergird that prophecy. You'll see it tonight. Look, Luke 3, verse 21, when all the people were baptized, it came to pass Jesus was baptized as he prayed, heaven was open. We just read that. And the Holy Spirit descended in a bodily dove upon him, exactly 27 A.D. Know therefore and understand, from the going forth to restore and build Jerusalem to Messiah the Prince, be 7 weeks and 62 weeks. After 62 weeks, okay? So sometime after AD 27, Messiah shall be what? Cut off. Who's the Messiah? Jesus. What does it mean that he'd be cut off? What does that mean? He would die, he'd be crucified, but not for himself. What does it mean that Jesus would die, but not for himself? He died for you and for me, right? And the people of the prince who is to come shall destroy the city and the sanctuary. As the result of the Jewish nation's rejection of Jesus, did Titus the Roman prince in AD 70 destroy Jerusalem? This prophecy has been fulfilled exactly. So sometime after AD 27, the Messiah would be cut off. Does the Bible tell us when? It does. It does. Now, to position us clearly, the decree of Artaxerxes went forth in the fall of 27 AD. 457 BC in the fall. Jesus was baptized 483 years later, exactly in the fall of 27 AD. So the decree goes forth in the fall of 457. Jesus is baptized in the fall of AD 27. Now, here's what becomes interesting. The end of it, that is the sanctuary of Jerusalem that would be destroyed by Titus, shall be with a flood until the end of the war desolations are determined. Exactly that happened with Titus. We continue. Then he, that is the Messiah, shall confirm a covenant with many for 1 week. You know, I've had some people say, well, doesn't that refer to the Antichrist? Now, I just want to show you something in your Bible that proves beyond a shadow of a doubt that that doesn't. Well, the first, in the Bible, the only one that ever makes a covenant is who? Jesus Christ. He's the Son of the Everlasting Covenant. But I want to show you something in Daniel 9. In Daniel chapter 9, I want you to look in your Bible now at Daniel chapter 9. And I want to ask you some questions, and you feel free to answer them. That will be in the conclusion, will be self-evident. Daniel 9, verse 25. Know therefore and understand that from the going forth of the command to restore and build Jerusalem until Messiah the Prince, who is the main theme of verse 25, class? Who is that? Messiah the Prince, and that's Jesus. Verse 26, and after 62 weeks, Messiah shall be cut off, but not for himself. Who's the main theme of verse 26? Messiah. Verse 27, he shall confirm a covenant. Who's the only one that can ever confirm the eternal, everlasting covenant? Jesus. How did Jesus confirm the covenant? By dying with his own, shedding his own blood. Remember when Jesus talks about communion? He says, I will not take the cup again, drink the covenant of this cup. So here we have, he, the Messiah, shall confirm the covenant with many for 1 week. But in the middle of the week, in the middle of the week, he shall bring an end to sacrifice and offering. Who was it that brought an end to all the lamb sacrifices? Who did that? Jesus. See, Satan would want to take the most precious prophecy, say, okay, I'm going to take 7 years, I'm going to put it at the time of the end with no biblical justification to destroy the prophecy about Jesus. Now, wait a minute. He'll confirm the covenant with many for 1 week. 69 weeks and 1 week are, how much is 69 and 1? 70. 69 prophetic days is 469 weeks is 483 days, or 483 what? Years. Runs out in AD 27. But there's one prophetic week left. Something is going to happen in the middle of that last prophetic week. If you have seven, what's half of seven? 3.5. Now, follow me closely. If Christ is baptized in the fall of 27 AD, if an event was to take place 3 years into the future, it would take you to the fall of 30. But it was to be 3.5 years into the future, so that 6 months would take you over to the spring of AD 31. Jesus was 33 years old in the spring of 31 AD. What happened when Jesus was 33 in the spring? It's when he sealed the everlasting covenant with his blood and his death. Jesus was crucified on time. He brought an end to every animal sacrifice. Look, AD 27, 3.5 years, take you to 31 AD in the spring. Exactly at that point, Jesus the Messiah is crucified. He seals the eternal everlasting covenant with his own blood. Now, 3.5 years, 483 years take us to 27 AD. 3.5 years beyond that take us to the spring of 31. 3.5 years, that take us to the fall of 34 AD. Let's look and see what happened both at both of those dates. Daniel predicted the precise timing of the crucifixion of Jesus Christ. I have shared this prophecy with thought leaders around the world. In fact, one night I was preaching in the Kremlin in Moscow. God did some amazing, amazing things. Just after the fall of the communist government, for a very short period of time, the Yeltsin government, I had been working in the former Soviet Union and Eastern Europe, and the Kremlin auditorium was given to us to speak. We had 6,500 people each lecture. It was just an amazing experience to see what God is doing. But the general that led the Afghan invasion gathered a group of intellectuals together, and we were studying the prophecies of Daniel during that lecture series. They were amazed at the precision of Daniel's prophecies. Daniel predicted the precise timing of the crucifixion of Jesus. At the end of the 490 years, something would happen, though. 31 AD, Christ would be crucified. 3.5 years more would complete the 70 weeks or 490 years that would go upon the Jews. In 34 AD, the Jews would seal their destiny as God's people. How did that happen?
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8: And I should pause to say this, how merciful our God is. Don't miss the mercy of God in the numbers. The numbers are important. When Jesus was crucified on the cross by the Romans, as the Jewish nation rejected him, and the veil was rent in two in the temple, Christ gave the Jewish nation 3.5 more years to repent before their doom was sealed as a nation. Now, the Bible teaches that thousands, tens of thousands, hundreds of thousands of Jews were later baptized and became part of Christian faith. And even now, God is reaching out to our Jewish brothers and sisters. We were in Israel in June, had a marvelous baptism. One of the things about the gospel is it brings people together. You know, the Bible says that Christ has made of one blood all nations. And I remember we're in the Sea of Galilee this June, baptizing. Here is an Arab businessman being baptized next to a Jewish woman. The gospel is amazing. It unites us in Jesus. It brings people of all nations and kindreds and tongues together in Christ. And we become one body and one nation, and we're bonded in Jesus.
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18: Hi, I'm Caleb, and welcome to Building Your House with Tim Brown, pastor of Calvary Chapel Fremont. 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
16: Burn their caps, their clothes. The smoke didn't get into their clothes. Nothing. They weren't touched by the thing because they were kept. Kept by God. And this church has been going now 26 years. Many of you have been here 20 years plus. And we've walked through stuff together. And as we walk through stuff, there's been a fourth man in your fire. There's been a fourth man walking with you, and the fire hasn't touched you. And when the water rises, it hasn't overflowed you because you're kept by Christ. He's laid his hands on you. And he says, you belong to me. You belong to me. I'm not going to let the creenings of life throw you onto the pier. I've got you. I've got you. And what a glorious thing that is to have shalom, shalom. To have peace, peace. In Jesus Christ, to have the fourth man in the fire there. David said this, you have enclosed me behind and before. You've laid your hand upon me. Such knowledge is too wonderful for me. It's too high. I can't attain to it. I can't even fathom it. I don't even begin to understand the hand of God on my life. See, with Shadrach, Meshach, and Abednego, it wasn't their faith that preserved them in the fire. It was their God. Oh, Shadrach, Meshach, and Abednego, we admire your faith. Don't admire our faith. Admire our God. He's walking with us. He's talking with us. He's keeping us. He's guarding us. And God has laid his hand upon you. Upon you, below you, before you, behind you, he surrounds you. You're kept, buckled, barred, and belted into Jesus Christ. What great shalom, shalom there is for you. And I'm so jealous that you would experience that. You know, in that movie, there were the baptisms down at Pirates Cove and Corona Del Mar, and there was a reporter who went up to, I don't know if it was Chuck Smith or Lonnie, and they said, how do you explain this? You know, hundreds and hundreds of hippies coming and getting baptized and surrendering their lives to Jesus. And one of them said, it can't be explained. It can only be experienced. Oh, taste and see that the Lord is good. Well, explain it to me. How do you explain shalom, shalom? I don't know. Just taste it. Give your life to Jesus and find out what it's all about. Surrender to Christ this morning. Repent of your sin. Put your faith in him. Say that you believe in him. And you'll begin to experience shalom, shalom, the peace of God that passes all understanding. Goes on and says in verse 3, the steadfast of mind you will keep in perfect peace. It's not my faith that keeps me in shalom, shalom. You, God, keeps me in peace. Again, it's not dependent upon my faith, if you would. It's dependent upon my God. Whenever my dad travels, he's insulin-dependent diabetic. We have to put his insulin vials in a frozen, kind of refrigerated case because they have to be kept underneath a certain temperature. Those vials have to be kept. And my soul is kept in peace, peace. It's kept in shalom, shalom. It's kept safe, sound, and satisfied, kept complete and content. Whenever I travel, whenever I stay at home, wherever I am, my soul is kept in Jesus Christ. Many think that if they had more money, they had a prettier wife, a more attentive husband, if they had a nice house, if they had this nice feeling going on all the time, they'd have peace. Get a new car. The smell wears off quick. And then you have to watch the ticking mileage, don't you? This thing is getting older and older. And how long before you have to put money into it? I bought this car and those are expensive parts. But with God's peace, God's peace has no odometer. It never wears out, never gets old. It never needs to be repaired. It never needs that kind of attention. It never breaks down, never grows thin, because God's peace flows from the infinite being that He is, the infinite grace and the mercy that He has for you and me. It never grows old. It never wears out. Peace isn't achieved from the outside in, but the Bible says it's achieved from the inside out. By Christ living in you, grabbing hold of your mind, your affections, your dispositions, your motives, your personality and whatnot. There are people who live in what we would consider the best of circumstances, and yet they have no peace. You know, the super wealthy, a lot of them take antidepressants. Now, I would think my antidepressant would be $1 million. I think that'd make me happy real fast. But those with multiplied millions, I understand that the super wealthy take as many psychotropic pharmacological medications for antidepressants as the super those in poverty. It's an amazing thing. And I've told you before, I've heard that money won't make you happy. I'd sure like a chance to prove it, you know. But even the super rich take antidepressants. And when you're whipped around by life, you're lifted and you're dropped, there's peace. Here's what Paul says in Philippians 4. Be anxious for nothing, but in everything by prayer and supplication, with thanksgiving, let your requests be made known to God. And the peace of God, which surpasses all comprehension, that's the shalom of God, it will guard your heart and your minds in Christ Jesus. Your thoughts, your emotions, your motives, your purposes, your affections, your personality, anything else that we can label that's deep inside of you will be kept. It will be kept by the peace of Jesus Christ. And that's what your neighbors are longing for. That's what your kids, your parents, your friends, your fellow workers, this is what they long for. The reason they get high is to try to achieve this. But you can't get high and achieve this. You can't drop out and achieve this. You can't make $1 billion and achieve this. This is what our culture is looking for. And it's what Jesus through the church offers to every man and woman and boy and girl. The shalom, the peace of God. We're so told there in the last part of verse 3, how is all this possible? Because he trusts in you. This is where faith comes in. There does take faith. Who does Jesus lay his hands on? Well, it's the one who has laid hands on him. You lay hands on Jesus. You say, Jesus, I believe in you. And he'll lay hands on you. The Bible tells a story of Jairus, who was the synagogue official. He had so many reasons not to come to Jesus. The Pharisees, those that held the greatest sway in the synagogues, they were enemies of Jesus. And people were told that if you believe in Jesus, if you say nice things about, affirming things about Jesus, you'll be put out of the synagogue. And that just wasn't, you know, you can't go to synagogue on Sabbath. This was putting, getting put out of social circles. This was dropping out of grace and favor with people. This was burning your bridges to people. This was horrible to be put out of the synagogue. And so Jairus knew that in coming to Christ, he was putting his professional life in jeopardy. But his daughter was dying. What else could he do? The doctors held no hope for him. Traditional homeopathic medicine, I'm sure they had all kinds of remedies, you know, back in those days. But none of them were able to help his daughter. So he goes and he says, Jesus, will you come to my house and heal my daughter? And what did Jesus say? Yeah. He's so willing to help you. You don't have, I wrote a blog a few months ago about some of the short prayers in the Gospels. Jairus said, will you come and help me heal my daughter? Jesus said, yes. How long is that prayer? That's probably 2.5 seconds. Jesus, come and heal my daughter. And Jesus went. Now, we as good evangelicals, we'd make that into a 3 or 4 minute prayer. Oh, thou who knowest all things at all times and who camest down and blah, blah, blah, blah, blah, blah, blah, blah, blah, blah, blah, blah. You know our weakest state and blah, blah, blah. Will you come heal my daughter? And he just has to wait through all of that, you know. And so I've grown very comfortable in praying short prayers. And now when some of you email me or text me, hey, will you pray for my job or my aunt or this or that? I don't sit down and then write it on a piece of paper. I just pray right then. Jesus, will you please go to Minnesota and help Bob's aunt and just minister to her? And I'm keeping in line with the prayers in the Bible. And so Jairus said, will you come? And Jesus said, let's go. And so Jairus had laid his hands on Jesus. Jesus, let's go. And Jesus was so willing, so willing. He didn't have to be talked into helping you and blessing you. He came. And then on the way there, there was that woman with the flow of blood for 12 years. And she said, if I just touch the hem of his garment, I'll be made whole. And so she did that. She touched the hem of his garment. She was made whole. And Jesus stopped. The whole train stopped. And Jesus said, who touched me? Well, man, you're being jostled by the crowd. So many people have touched you. How can you say, who touched me? But Jesus said, virtue, power has gone out from me. Who touched me? And this woman came up trembling. She said, it was me. I had a flow of blood for 12 years. The doctors couldn't stop me. And I heard you were coming by. I've heard so many good things about you. And so I did it. And so Jesus talked to her for a couple minutes. And while he was talking to her, a messenger came from Jairus' house saying, don't bother the teacher any longer. Your daughter's died. Your daughter's dead. And so here's Jairus. He's taken hold of Jesus. Jesus, come to my house. And Jesus said, let's go. But then the devil's hand came. The icy hand of death came. And pride Jairus' hand off of Jesus. And Jairus was without hope now. He wasn't holding on to Jesus anymore. And Jesus turned to Jairus and said, do not fear, only believe. And Jesus laid hold of Jairus. Jesus laid hold of Jairus. And there are so many times where my faith has wavered. And we hear the sermons, be it unto you according to your faith. And I go, oh boy. I don't know, you know, because I do believe, help thou my unbelief. But Jesus grabbed hold of Jairus. Jairus was not now just holding on by his power and by His strength, because he was whipped through life and he let go. This violent back and forth and up and down, it caused Jairus to let go. But Jesus held on to him and said, let's go. And you know the story. Jesus went to Jairus' house and prayed for his daughter, just laid hands on the daughter. Talitha kumi, daughter, arise. And she who was dead rose up from the dead because Jesus laid hold of her. This is how this works. When you lay hold of Jesus, Jesus will lay hold of you. That will keep him in perfect peace, whose mind is stayed on thee because he's laid hold of you. But when you're weak, when your grip weakens, Jesus still has you. Jesus still holds on to you no matter what. Even as Jairus was laid hold of by Jesus, the mind that Christ has laid hold of has peace, peace. Because we'll go through, you go through stuff, I'll go through stuff. But man, I don't know how Jesus can redeem this. It's all messed up. It's irredeemable. No good can come from this. And we sang, you know, I will rest in your promises. I will rest in your promises. Your faithfulness. Ah, I can't sing it. You guys know it, so I won't bore you with that. But just resting on the faithfulness of God. And even when my grip is weak, His grip is strong. Just think of your own kids. You're going across the street. I'll grab my little granddaughter's hand, and she tries to pull away. No way, you're not pulling away. And she's not laying hold of me because she thinks she's a big girl now, right? She can cross the street without any help from Papa. But I'm not going to let go. I'm not going to say, well, if you don't want me, I'm not going to have you. You know? And God doesn't do that to you. When your faith wavers, when you want to let go, if you would, He hangs tight to you, and He won't let you go. And that's shalom, shalom. The word trust, because He trusts in you, the word trust means to throw yourself down on your face and lie extended on the ground. That will keep Him in perfect peace. We learned a song when I was growing up in King James, Thou will keep him in perfect peace, whose mind is stayed on thee. Any bells? All right, anyway. To lie down on your face. God, I can contribute nothing to this. You have to do the whole thing. And so I think what Jesus would say to us through this passage, the Holy Spirit would say to this passage, is stop trying to manage your life. Surrender your life. Stop trying to achieve shalom, shalom on your own by making the internet faster, by getting a prettier wife, a more attentive husband, a faster car, a nicer car, a bigger house, a better paying job, trying to get people to like you. Come on. Jesus said, just surrender that. Just stop trying to manage your life and just surrender your life to me. Now, someone might object and say this to me. It's easy for us in America to experience peace, peace. It's easy for us in this country to experience shalom, shalom. We live in a prosperous nation, a strong nation, with a relatively healthy economy. Try preaching this message in Ukraine and among the refugees around the world, those coming across the border and the whole thing. You know, Isaiah, he preached to people living in prosperity, and he preached to people living in poverty. He preached to people who were living in the space between crushing empires. Egypt could come at any time. Assyria could swoop down at any time. Babylon could come in at any time. And if you read the Old Testament, they came in often. And little Israel, this little bit of a fingernail, could do nothing against this crushing hands of empires that were around them. They lived in anxiety. They lived in angst. They lived in all kinds of insecurity and uncertainty. Their freedom was daily being threatened. But Isaiah says to those who were insecure and uncertain, he spoke this message of peace, peace, shalom, shalom. It doesn't matter what your circumstances are, where you are, what part of history you live in, or what part of the world you live in. The shalom of Christ is for you. And Isaiah would preach this to the refugees, to the immigrants, to those that live insecure, uncertain lives. The peace of Christ is for you. Paul goes on, Isaiah goes on in verse 4, trust in the Lord forever. There, throw yourself on the ground before the Lord. Live stretched out forever and ever and ever. This is

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3: In your life. It's you trusting God. It's you lying on the ground, stretched out before the Lord. It's interesting, too, it says here in verse 4, "For in God the Lord we have an everlasting rock." Now, I have the New American Standard, and my word God is capitalized, and my word Lord is capitalized. Now, normally when the word Lord shows up and it's capitalized, that's the Hebrew word Yahweh. And the word God shows up, that's the Hebrew word Elohim. In the beginning, God, Elohim, created the heavens and the earth. But and it's capital G, little o, lowercase o, lowercase d. But here, God, it's all capitals. I don't know if that convention is in your translation, but it's in mine. And in the Hebrew, it's the word Yahweh repeated twice. In God the Lord, B'yah Yahweh, in God, God, in Yahweh. And this corresponds to the Shalom, Shalom. In Yahweh, Yahweh, we have Shalom, Shalom. And Isaiah here, he's just pouring it on. He's just packing it in. I want you to know that God is for you. You don't have a God that's against you. You have a God who's for you, who yields so easily to prayer, who wants to come into your life and bring his blessing and his power and his grace to your life. When you trust in Jesus, he lays hold of your innermost being and brings his perfect peace and maintains his perfect peace in you. You lay hold of Jesus, and Jesus lays hold of you. What a glorious promise we've been given. And so many, I know so many of you have laid hold of Jesus, and he's laid hold of you. Verse 5, "For he has brought low those who dwell on high, the unassailable city. He lays it low. He lays it low to the ground. He casts it to the dust. The foot will trample it, the feet of the afflicted, the steps of the helpless." And verses 5 and 6 are really kind of like a summary of all the previous chapters, which speaks about God's judgment against the nations. Basically, verses 1 through 6 teach this, that those who are lifted high will be brought low, and those who bow low are lifted high. So the question is, will you bow low before the Lord today? Will you take that position of trust, of being stretched out before God, saying, "Lord, I believe in you. I want to experience your Shalom, Shalom." The watchman waketh, but
4: 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Well, that's all the time we have for right now. 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Remember, unless the Lord builds a house, they labor in vain who build it.
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6: With SRN News, I'm John Scott. Secretary of State Marco Rubio scheduled to testify before Senate and House committees on June 2nd as the conflict in Iran remains a top concern for lawmakers. Rubio says negotiations over extending the ceasefire and reopening the Strait of Hormuz could take several more days. Israel's military clashing with the terrorist Hezbollah group along a strategic river in Lebanon. The clashes come as Israeli troops are pushing farther north just days before Lebanese and Israeli delegations are set to meet for talks in Washington. 10 people injured after a chemical tank imploded at a pulp and paper mill in Washington state. There is no word on how many workers have been killed or remained missing, but there were multiple critical injuries reported. This is his SRN News.
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8: Here today on Graceful Truth, our teacher and pastor returns us to the book of Philippians. We're focusing in on the five marks of a true believer. 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

0: depart from me, because I never knew you. Now, those are sobering words from our Lord and Savior Jesus Christ in the Gospels. And those are serious words that many at the end of the age will actually hear when all along they thought they were really Christians. So what does make up the marks of a true believer in Christ? Well, if you care to know, join us for this edition of Graceful Truth from Grace Bible Church in Redwood City. We're continuing our look at Philippians chapter 3 today, verses 1 through 3. This is where we find five marks of a true believer. Here's Pastor Steve Converse now to continue our series on this edition of Graceful Truth.
1: Finally, my brethren, rejoice in the Lord. For me to write the same things to you is not tedious, but for you it is safe. Beware of dogs, beware of evil workers, beware of the mutilation. For we are the circumcision, or the true circumcision, who worship God in the Spirit, rejoice in Christ Jesus, and have no confidence in the flesh. Now, I just want us to remember that as we've been looking through this portion of Scripture, we've been looking at it from kind of the point of view of what are the marks of a true believer? Because especially today in America and even in the world, it seems that everybody's so-called a Christian. And now we come to verse 3, where it really points out for us very succinctly in three little points what a true believer is. The five marks were, the first one was they rejoice in the Lord in verse 1. Secondly, they practice some form of discernment. True believers do. And then 3, 4, and 5 we'll look at today. But last week we looked at five characteristics of that somebody may have or may hold on to, but they don't verify your salvation. And those five things, just in review real quickly, five characteristics that do not verify real salvation is, first of all, a hope based on a past event. In other words, something that you're holding on to in your life, and at one point maybe you walked down an aisle, you raised a hand, or you said a prayer, you did something like that, and that's all you got. God hasn't worked in your life since then. If somebody comes up to you and says, "Are you a Christian?" Your answer is, "Well, yes, I am." And they say, "Well, why do you think you're a Christian?" You say, "Well, you know, I raised my hand one time in a service and I committed myself to the Lord." Secondly, we looked at the superficial moral life. In other words, you're living a moral life on the outside. That doesn't make you necessarily a Christian. There's a lot of good people in the world that live moral lives that are not believers in the Lord Jesus Christ. Third thing we looked at just quickly was the knowledge of the facts of the gospel. How many times have you run into somebody and boy, they can tell you the gospel just like you can tell them. And they know it all. But they know it all up here. They don't have it in their heart. It hasn't made a change in their life. And so they're holding on to their knowledge of Scripture. They can quote verses. They can do all sorts of, you know, things. But that knowledge alone, just because you know about Christ, just because maybe you were raised in a Christian home, and you know the facts of the gospel, that does not transform someone's heart. It's God that has to transform the heart from the inside. The fourth thing we looked at was an evidence of religious activity. We kind of spent a little time there. In other words, you come to church, maybe you got baptized, maybe you say rosary beads, maybe you do all sorts of religious activity. That doesn't mean you're a believer in the Lord Jesus Christ. It doesn't mean you're a true Christian. Anybody can do religious activity. You look at the Pharisees of Jesus' day. They were totally caught up in religious activity. But he called their works what? Evil. And then the fifth thing, even service in the name of Christ. You may be even rendering service in the name of Christ for him. In other words, you know, you could be, I've heard a lot of different things about pastors, you know, they're serving Christ and then one day they get saved. You know, I mean, sometimes that's the way it is. They get so caught up in the service aspect of it, they think that somehow by serving the Lord, they're earning some credit with God. And that's just not the way it works. And so he comes to this point here in verse 3, and he says, "For we are the circumcision," or the true circumcision, as opposed to the false. And remember, there's a thread throughout the New Testament that explains what the gospel is. It kind of shares the gospel with us over and over. The gospels, Acts, the epistles, all through the New Testament, the gospel's presented. And right alongside of that presentation of the gospel, there's also kind of a line that's drawn to say, well, who is a true believer in the gospel and who isn't? And so here, Paul is just kind of continuing that. And he says, we are the true circumcision. In other words, what he's saying to them, you remember what circumcision was. Circumcision was an outward sign, an outward mark of an inward change, of a need of it for an inward change. And the Jews, unfortunately, they held on to that outward mark. And they thought, okay, I'm circumcised physically. That's all that matters. And that's not what circumcision was about. But they lifted that procedure up to mean that somehow if you were circumcised, you were more in favor with God than somebody who wasn't. And what Paul is saying here is that, you know what? Those guys who do circumcision just because they think that somehow by being circumcised they're earning favor with God, that's who he's referring to in verse 2 when he calls them the mutilation. He says they're not just circumcised, they're mutilating themselves. It doesn't mean anything. There's no spiritual significance to it. Circumcision is an outward mark of an inward change. And so when Paul says there, we are the true circumcision, he's saying we are truly cleansed. That God has truly done a work in our heart, as opposed to the false. You stop and think about it. All the things we talked about last week were all outward things. Religious activity, past events, morality, living a moral life. All those things are good. Don't get me wrong. But if you're holding on to any of those things, hoping that somehow if you do all those things right, then you're going to be saved. You're not trusting in the grace of our Lord Jesus Christ. You're not trusting in the gift that he so freely gave us. And so Paul says, we're the true circumcision, not just cleansed on the outside by surgery, but we're cleansed on the inside by the power of the Holy Spirit. And so he continues this contrast here between the false and the true. One commentator said that in this one book that he referred to, and I'm going to read part of the book this morning. It was by Matthew Mead, and it was called The Almost Christian Discovered. The Almost Christian Discovered. Now, the interesting thing about this book, it was written in 1661. So if you think, well, why are you preaching on this? You know, this must be a real problem in churches today. It's always been a problem. The church has always had to be on guard for those who would come in and claim to be a Christian, claim to be a true worshiper of Christ, and yet not having any new life, not having any transformation. And this Puritan puts it in a very interesting way. So this concern has been going on from the time of Jesus. Jesus had the same concern as we read in John 4 this morning. But here's what he says. And it's kind of just all boiled down here. But quoting this Matthew Mead out of his book, The Almost Christian Discovered, he says, a man may have much knowledge about Christ and yet be but almost a Christian. A man may have a great innate gift, yet be almost a Christian. A man may have a high profession of religion. He may be much in external duties of goodness and yet be almost a Christian. May go far in opposing his own sin and yet be but almost a Christian. A man may hate sin and yet be almost a Christian. A man may make great vows of promise and strong purposes and resolutions against his sin and yet almost be a Christian. A man may maintain a strife and a combat against sin and yet be almost a Christian. A man may be a member of the church, talking to the local body of believers, and yet be almost a Christian. A man may have great hopes of heaven and yet be almost a Christian. A man may, under visible changes, alter life, his own life, and yet be almost a Christian. A man may be very zealous in matters of religion and yet be almost a Christian. A man may be much in prayers and yet be almost a Christian. A man may even suffer for Christ's sake and be almost a Christian. A man may outwardly obey the commandments and yet be almost a Christian. A man may even perform external worship, yet be almost a Christian. A man may have faith and yet be but almost a Christian. Now, if you were to reverse that list and read it back, and you just kind of pick up on some of those points, someone who has a great gift, someone who professes true religion, someone who does good duties, all those things, has faith, you might say, well, that's got to be a Christian. That's what a Christian is. And what his point was, you know what, you can have all those things, but you know what, they're not enough. That's not enough. What's the evidence? What's the evidence? What's the mark of a true Christian? Well, that's where we're here in verse 3. That's what we're going to look at this morning. These three things that we're going to finish off this third verse with, they have nothing to do with your outward conduct. They have nothing to do with your outward profession, your outward goodness. They have nothing to do with your church membership. They have nothing to do with religious duties you may perform on a regular basis. They have nothing to do with external professions that you may make. They have nothing to do with even the fact that you may not like sin in the world. You might not even like sin in your own life. See, because they have to do with what's on the inside, these three things. They have to do with character, the part of you that nobody sees except God. The first thing that we want to look at this morning, one of the marks of a true Christian, is a true Christian is one who worships in or by the Spirit of God. Pretty simple. One who worships in or by the Spirit of God. That's what he says there. For we are the true circumcision, and then he says, who worship God in what? Spirit. Who worship God in spirit. So to say, we worship God supernaturally, not in the natural world. His worship that's pleasing to him is generated by the Spirit of God, not by the flesh, not by our own will, not by some ceremonies that we go through, or some ritual, or some moral code. That's not how we worship God. He's a worshiper of God who worships with his Spirit, the Bible says. And if you're a true believer, you have the Holy Spirit of God dwelling within you. I mean, if you stop and think about it, the world is filled with people who worship. It really is. I mean, it's probably one of the biggest Christian business ventures today. The aspect of worship, music, and I mean, you've got all sorts of stuff going on. And it's all useful. I'm not saying it's bad stuff. But see, we have to stop and we have to say, what does true worship look like? If worship isn't prompted by the Holy Spirit that's residing within you, then it's not pleasing to God. It's that simple. A lot of the worship we see today is prompted by culture, it's prompted by tradition, it's prompted by guilt, it's prompted even by fear at times. It's prompted by the desire of a group to be accepted somehow. It's prompted by, so you can look self-righteous. It's prompted by a desire to be a popular person. It can be prompted by a lot of different things. But only true worship that pleases God, only true worship is that which is prompted by the Holy Spirit of God that dwells within us as believers. See, we're the ones who are called to worship God in spirit and in truth. So that makes it the first mark of someone who's a true Christian, is they're able to worship God in spirit and in truth. The word worship, just a little bit this morning. It's the first quality that marks the true believer here, or the third in our list, but I mean one of the first inward qualities. Turn back to John 4. We read that this morning. I just want us to relook at that. As we read this morning, Jesus is confronting this Samaritan woman, and she discovered that he knows a lot more about her life than a lot of other people do. She began to realize there must be something special about this individual, and she said he must be a prophet. He must be from God. And he told her all about her life and her immorality and everything. And in verse 19, she says, I perceive that you're a prophet. In other words, there's something different about you. And so he knows that he's sent from God. Now she knows that he's got some form of supernatural link up with the Almighty to know this information that he just shared with her about herself. And so she knows that he represents and speaks for God just because of the situation, what we saw. And she wants to know about worship. Now, she's a Samaritan woman. And even as she said there, she was surprised that Jesus as a Jew would even address her. And you have to understand the culture and the background here. The Samaritans set up their worship place on Mount Gerizim. And they were basically, what Samaritans were, they were half-breeds. They were half-Gentile, half-Jew. And so they weren't allowed to just go into the temples and worship with the other folks of Israel. They had to set up their own little deal because they were excluded. They were rejected. Because they wanted to maintain the purity of the line and all this, and they were really despised by the Jews. And they weren't given access to the temple in Jerusalem. And so as a result of that, they still wanted to worship. And so they said, hey, we'll go set up our own temple on Mount Gerizim. And that's what they did. Now, they didn't have all Scripture either. They only accepted the Pentateuch, the first five books of the Bible. And so they were really kind of dealing with misinformation. They didn't have all the information they needed to worship God properly. And so they kind of created this hybrid kind of worship that they thought was fine. And they worship on their own mountain according to their own rules and their own regulations. And she says there in verse 20, if you look at it, our fathers worshipped in this mountain, Mount Gerizim, and you say, the Jews, that in Jerusalem you should worship. In other words, she's saying, well, what do we do? I mean, obviously, you're from God. You told me all the stuff that nobody else knows about me. So I'm going to ask you this question. It's been a while. What place do you worship in? You're a prophet of God. I've been confused by this. This has been on my heart to ask somebody. You seem like you would know. She's really saying, you know what, I want to do this the right way. I want to worship God in the right way. And you've showed me some things in my life that, yeah, I haven't led the best life. And so I want to make sure I get things right. And I'm going to start with worship. And in verse 21, Jesus says to her, woman, believe me, an hour is coming when neither in this mountain nor in Jerusalem you shall worship the Father. What's he saying? He's simply saying, you know what? Very soon there's going to come time. It's not going to matter where you worship. It's going to be irrelevant. And that time has arrived. It's not an issue of geography. It's an issue of spirit. It's an issue of the Holy Spirit residing within you. And so what he's saying to her is basically that, you know what? When it comes to worship, worship should be a way of life. Worship should be a way of life in the totality and the way we live. And it wasn't long after he spoke those words that the destruction of Jerusalem happened and the temple was destroyed anyway. And they couldn't worship there. And so he's simply pointing out to her that worship is something on the inside. It's not a place. See, a lot of times we think we come here to this place to worship God. And yeah, worship goes on, hopefully, in this place. But this isn't some special place. This, you know, we could worship in a barn. You could worship in your bathroom, in your shower. You can, you know, worship in your basement. You can worship on top of a mountain. I remember one time, I wasn't part of this church, but I knew the youth pastor who was, and they wanted, on Easter morning, they wanted to not have church at the church building. But they wanted to go up on a mountain and have not only a sunrise service, but have all their services up there. And the people in the church came unglued. I mean, they just went ballistic on this poor guy. And he's thinking, you know, community outreach, this would be great. No, we have to be in the church. That's where the people of God gather, you know. And it was this major thing. The guy almost lost his job over it because they were so caught up in a building, in a place, in an address. And so he says, you know what? Worship is something that happens on the inside. It's not about a place. It's not about things on the external. And the second thing he says about worship is in verse 22. He says, you worship what you do not know. In other words, her worship really was an ignorant worship. She didn't have all the facts. They only accepted the Pentateuch, and therefore they were limited to their understanding not only of the Old Testament and, you know, anything else that had been revealed. They didn't have a complete picture of it. And so they developed their own form of worship. And they thought, hey, we're doing the right thing. And a lot of paganism got mixed in with their form of worship. And so he says very clearly, first of all, I want to make sure that you understand, worship is not about a place. And secondly, it's in the spirit. And worship is done in a way that is in according with God's truth. See, today we live in a society that has a lot of self-styled worship. In other words, you know, as long as it feels good, you can do whatever you want in worship. Doesn't matter. I mean, you know, there's so many things that go on in the name of worship today within Christianity. It's so shameful. And why is that? Because they're worshiping in ignorance. Because somebody said, oh, yeah, you know, one way you can worship God is laughing. The gift of laughing. Just start laughing. And you have whole meetings of people. All they do is gather together and they have holy laughter meetings. I mean, you laugh, it's true. And it's sad. And yet they think, hey, this is part of... Show me in the Bible. Show me. Chapter, verse, show me. Where you're called to bark like a dog or do some of these other crazy things that people do today. It's not there. You know, not that we shouldn't be free in our worship. You know, I mean, we're a pretty conservative church, but, you know, we're trying to always kind of push the envelope that way to allow people to have a little more freedom in their worship. But we also, along with that freedom, want to maintain some semblance of order. We don't want it to turn into some kind of crazy meeting on Sunday mornings. And see, a lot of times we think, well, you know, you just kind of do worship however is right for you. No, God has given us very clearly in His Word the way worship should be done. And that's what He says. He says, you don't go out and concoct your own style of worship. That's not what it's about. And He says in verse 22, we worship that which we know, for salvation is from the Jews. In other words, God brought us revelation. The writers of the Scripture were Jewish. And the Jews were given the Scripture, the oracles of God. That's what Paul says in Romans 3, chapter 9. And so the Jews had the truth in Scripture. The Samaritans didn't have it, and so they were practicing, they were worshiping in ignorance. And the time was coming when there wouldn't be the place to worship. It didn't matter, but their worship was to be in spirit and in truth. That's the essence of worship. That's who you are. There's a lot of people who go to a church building to worship. Doesn't matter if it's Temple Beth Jacob down here on the street on Saturday, they gather because they don't have a Jewish temple anymore. So they have synagogues. So they gather together and they worship there. And then, you have Buddhist places and you have all sorts of different people and they're all gathering to worship. But you don't go somewhere to worship God. Worship is a way of life. And that's where we got to be honest with ourselves and say, how do I look at that? Is worship a way of my life? Do I wake up throughout the middle of the week on a Tuesday when I don't even go to church with a worshipful heart? Or do I just reserve that segment of my life for the church, for the four walls? I go there and that's where I do my worship. And then when I go to my job, well, they see somebody totally different. But that's okay because I have all my little life compartmentalized and, you know, you don't want any to bleed over because that could be bad for business or whatever. You know, that's not the way it should be. We're to worship according to the truth that God has given us. Now he says in verse 23 in John there, an hour is coming and now is with my arrival. In other words, I'm here. This is it. When true worshipers, notice he says that. So there's people who worship falsely. But the true worshipers shall worship the Father in spirit and truth. And then look at what he says. For such people the Father seeks to be what? His worshipers. Why did God save you? God saved you so that you could be a worshiper of Him. You could be a true worshiper. God is spirit, and those who worship Him must worship Him in spirit and in truth. See, God saved us so that we could worship Him. That's the truest sense of what a real Christian is. It's a worshiper. That's why in Philippians 3:3, when he talks about the true circumcision, he says, first of all, it's those who worship the Spirit of God. And if you're worshiping in the Spirit of God, how are you going to worship? You're going to worship in spirit and in truth. That's the way it works. In other words, a true worshiper would worship God from the inside according to the Word of God.
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3: Good afternoon, I'm Jordan. You know, if you want to know what God is like, study what Jesus is like. 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Jesus said, "I and the Father are one." 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So Pastor Paul examined some of that evidence in his message titled, "Jesus in High Definition." 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
12: He is witnessing to who God is. 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He is the one who shows us what the Father looks like. 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
12: We're continuing to look at Jesus in high definition. You see here in the first chapter of the book of the Revelation, a very clear, dynamic picture of God and of the Lord Jesus Christ. And so we are focusing here so that we can understand the God with whom we have to do. He has given us a very clear image in the words that he gave to the Apostle John. Now, we have covered in the first couple of installments of this series the fact that he is described here as the one who is, who was, and who is to come. And we said in the opening message of the series that Jesus has eternal isness. He is the eternally present one. He is present in the now. He is present in what we call eternity past. He is present in what we call eternity future. God is the eternally present one. You always speak of him in that tense. He said to Moses, I am that I am. God is not a was, is not a will be. No, he didn't reach his prime and now he's getting kind of old and can't do what he used to do. God is eternally present. He is who he always was. He is what he always will be. He is the eternally present one. And we looked at a passage of scripture to help us understand the isness of God in Numbers 23 verse 19, where we're told God is not a man that he should lie, or the son of man that he should repent. And in that installment, the opening installment of our series, we saw that God is not like us. So he is not some superhuman being. He is not the man upstairs. There is no man upstairs. He is God, the God of the universe, and he is not a man. We also saw in the last message in our series that God is a jealous God. And we talked about the fact that God is a jealous God. He revealed that in Deuteronomy chapter 4. Moses said, listen, when you get ready to get into the promised land, you need to understand, Israel, that God will not allow you to practice idolatry without consequence. He is a jealous God. He is a consuming fire. And we talked about the fact that God is the only being in the universe who has an absolute right to be jealous. For we are his by creation, we are his by redemption, and we are his by covenant. They in the old covenant and we in the new covenant. And so we belong to God, and he has every right to insist that our lives line up with his will and with his purpose. For our God is a jealous God. But we went on to see in Deuteronomy chapter 4, in verse 24, you're told he is a consuming fire and a jealous God. And in verse 31, Moses said, now if you begin to practice idolatry, God will cause you to be scattered. Your enemies will prevail against you. But if you turn to God with your whole heart, you will discover he's a merciful God. And I ended the last message by reminding us of the importance of the mercy of God, because all of us have had those times when we have failed, when we have disappointed, when we have come short of God's plan, when we have been sometimes in open rebellion. But Moses said, if you turn to the Lord with your whole heart, you will discover God's a merciful God. And I want to let somebody know that if you are ready to get out of your mess, if you are ready to experience God's glory, if you are ready to move on from where you've been, if you're tired of being a prodigal, if you're tired of having squandered this time with riotous living and living outside of the will of God, if you turn to him like the prodigal son, you'll discover that he is ready to embrace you. The thing I love about God is that he doesn't hold grudges. If you turn to him with your whole heart, he is ready to embrace you. He won't put you on spiritual probation. You know, if you come back to God after having messed up and having defied him and having practiced some form of idolatry, idolizing anything or anybody other than God, you will discover his wrath and his wrath upon your life. But if you turn to him, the Lord will embrace you, and his ability to cover your sin is magnificent. The Bible says he cast them in the sea and remembers them no more. And if you turn to God with your whole heart, you're going to discover that our God is a merciful God. I love his grace and his mercy. Grace means he gives you what you don't deserve. But mercy means he doesn't give you what you do deserve. And all of us have needed both. You're saved because of grace. You got what you could never earn, salvation. But even after getting saved, how many know there have been times when you needed mercy? You know that you blew it royally, but God is a God, not only of a second chance. A lot of people say, God is a God of a second chance. Well, that would be nice, but I got something better than that. God is a God of another chance. Because some of y'all don't even remember when your second chance was. Come on now. We blew the second chance so long ago. Some of us are up to God knows what the count is up to now. But if you turn to him with your whole heart, now that's the measure of true repentance, is when we turn with our whole heart. He's not talking about turning to God just to get out of the immediate mess you're in. You know, some of y'all have prayed before you got saved. You prayed 911 prayers. Oh, Lord, if you bail me out of this, I'll serve you. And I will go to church. I'll start going to church, Lord. And you were in your mess, and God got you out of your mess. And some of you all did not follow up on what you promised God. And it took a while before you got saved. And even after getting saved, sometimes we test the boundaries of God's grace. But this word is a sobering word. Our God is a consuming fire. He is a jealous God. And if you repent, he wants you to repent with your whole heart so that he can bless your life. I could spend so much more time in the God is passages. We could talk about Genesis. We could talk about Psalm 46:1. God is our refuge and strength. Have you ever found that out to be God? That he is your refuge. He is where you can hide. He is where you can settle in. There are times when the Lord will cover you from the storms of life. He will be your refuge. And then there are other times he will allow you to go through the storm, but he will strengthen you in the storm. And I have found out that it's good, even if the Lord allows you to go through certain storms in your life, it is good to know he will be inside you. He will walk with you. He will make sure that the waters do not overwhelm you, that the fire does not consume you. He will make sure that you can get through what he lets you go through. And then he will bring you out with a powerful testimony. One of the reasons God lets you go through some things is so your words can have some weight, so that your testimony has some real meaning to it. Because sometimes if you haven't been through much, you don't know much. Some of us love God, but we don't know a whole lot about God. But time he allows you to go through some things, you'll have a testimony that has a little weight. You'll be able to say, I know what it's like to have my heart broken and have God be the restorer of my peace of mind. I know what it's like to be forsaken by father or mother, sister or brother, spouse or children or parent. I know what it's like to have folk walk away who said they'd be there. And I have found that God in that moment will be with me, one who will never leave me or forsake me. There's some things you don't know till you go through them. And that's why David said, even though I walk through the valley of the shadow of death, I've learned I don't have to fear evil because he never lets me go there alone. The Lord is with me. His rod, his staff comfort me. He prepares a table before me in the presence of my enemy. So there's so much we could cover. We could talk about Psalm 54:4. The Lord is my help. Anybody ever had God help you? Just be your helper. God, I need some help. I can't make it by myself, and he will help you. And that verse goes on to say, the Lord is the one who sustains me.
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12: You ever had God carry you through a season you don't even know how you got through it yourself? Don't even know how you got through yourself. You were expecting yourself to lose your mind. You say, any day now, my mind's about to go. If you haven't been there, keep on living. If you haven't been there, keep on living. It's going to come. There are going to be times when you are pushed right to the brink. Circumstances and sometimes people will push you to the edge. But you will discover in those moments that the Lord sustains and helps us. Sometimes He walks with you through that tough season. And sometimes, to tell you the truth, He picks you up and just carries you through. Just carries you through. It's like that poem about the footprints and the man's looking back on his life and saying, Lord, I see two sets of footprints where we were walking together. But Lord, looking back on my life, I'm now seeing this whole period of my life where there was only one set of footprints. I thought You said You would never leave me. The Lord said, no, that's when I picked You up. I had to pick You up through that season, because if I didn't carry You, You didn't have any more strength. But the Lord is a nurturing God. He is a loving God. You know, these people who say, well, you know, I believe that Christianity is just a crutch. Well, a crutch is what crippled folk need. And what's wrong with you is you haven't figured out you're crippled yet. But I'm glad some of us have learned, when I'm crippled by my sin, when I'm crippled by the fortitude, by the vicissitudes of life, I have found God to be one who is a sustainer and a helper. And God will help me get through what I have to go through. When you get a chance, just do a word search and study the God Is passages. You'll be amazed at the glory of our God. And when you get through what the God Is, then study the Lord Is passages. And you'll find things like Psalm 27, the Lord is my light and my salvation. The Lord is the strength of my life. Of whom shall I be afraid? And you'll be blessed as you learn who our God is. And so we are told here that God is. He is the one who is and who was and who is to come. Now, I want to look further at this passage and look at some other dimensions of what the Lord showed John. We are told in verse 5 that this comes from the one who was and is to come, and from the seven spirits before His throne, and from Jesus Christ. Here's another description. Here's another HD view of Jesus, who is the faithful witness, the firstborn from the dead, and the ruler of the kings of the earth. Let's park right there. We are told three more things about Him. Number one, that He is the faithful witness. The faithful witness. Witness as in one who testifies. Witness as in one who explains. Witness as in one who clearly communicates that which is factual. If you got a court case that you need to establish, it's always helpful to have some witnesses. And Jesus is described as the faithful witness. What is He witnessing to? He is witnessing to who God is. Put it this way, Jesus is the best picture God ever took. If you want to get a good look at the Father, look at Jesus. He is the faithful witness. He is the one who shows us what the Father looks like. Isn't that what He said to the disciples in John chapter 14? In John chapter 14, Jesus said, don't let your hearts be troubled. If you believe in God, believe also in Me. And He said, in fact, I'm going to prepare a place for you, and I'm going to come and receive you back to Myself, that where I am, there you will be also. In My Father's house are many mansions. If it weren't true, I would have told you. And then the disciples said, now, sounds like you're getting ready to leave, but would you help us see the Father? Show us the Father. And Jesus said, all this time I've been with you, and you're wanting to see the Father? When you see Me, you have seen the Father. Now, this is important because we got a lot of folk who want to try to make God someone that they can make in their own image. There are a lot of people who want to serve a God that strikingly likes everything about them and doesn't require them to change in any way. Not you, but people I know. But Jesus said, no, God is, and I am his exact representation on earth. He was the faithful witness. He was full, the Bible says, of grace and truth. Grace and truth. And so when you see Jesus, you are seeing the one who shows us what the Father looks like. I want to make sure you understand that Jesus is the exact representation of our Heavenly Father. He is the one who shows us what the Father looks like. He's the invisible, awesome God who was made visible and approachable. So you have no more right to fear God, because when Jesus walked the earth, people didn't fear him. The only folk who feared Jesus were hypocrites. But people who said, I just want to get my act together and I can't do it on my own, but I need help, they got along fine with Jesus. Jesus got along fine with people that church people don't always like. Jesus got along fine with people that sinners called sinners. You know you're bad when folk who don't know God tell you you need God. And Jesus was exactly who they needed, because they knew he came to love them, to rescue them, and then to give them the power to live a different kind of life. That's who Jesus is. You should not be afraid of the one who loves you, who wants to rescue you, and who promises to give you the power to live a life that pleases God. No need to fear the Father, because he has made himself approachable in Jesus Christ. Here's how the writer to the Hebrews put it. He said, we don't have a high priest who can't be touched with the feelings of our infirmities. He said, but we have a high priest who you can come boldly into the throne room and you can chat with him because you have a personal relationship. Your sins are forgiven, and I now have direct relationship with God through Jesus Christ. What a wonderful privilege that you and I can know God in a personal way and experience his love, his grace, his power, and his ability to transform our lives. So he is referred to first as the faithful witness. He shows us what God looks like. Secondly, he is referred to in verse 5 as the firstborn from the dead. Now, what does that mean? Because if you know your Bible, you know that there were several people who died and were resurrected in biblical history. So why would the Bible call Jesus, who came hundreds of years after many of the persons mentioned in the Old Testament, why would he be referred to as the firstborn from the dead? Here's what it means. Here's the HD view of Jesus. He's the first one who, when he got out of the grave, he didn't go back. See, everybody else got out for a while, hung around, got a little overtime, and then they died again, and we haven't heard from them since. Don't get too impressed. Whoa, boy, look at that. Lazarus was raised from the dead. Yes, lived a while, hung out a while, ate his favorite meals a while, hung out with his sisters a while, enjoyed his friends a while. Then he died again. We don't know. The Bible doesn't tell us about his second death. You know why? Because it was insignificant. It was just like everybody else. They had the funeral. The second time, they went back to the house of the church, ate chicken and potato salad the second time. And this time there was no Jesus coming down the road to bail him out. He stayed in there with the rest of the folk at the graveyard. So when the Bible here says Jesus is the firstborn from the dead, it's talking about the fact that he is the first being who rose from the dead and rose to never die again. And guess what? He's the first, it's mentioned, because that is going to be true of all of us. That when the Lord comes again, we will all have eternal existence inside or outside of fellowship with God. So Jesus, because he loved us, saved us through his death on the cross and became the firstborn, saying, if you put your trust in me, you will live. You will not only exist forever, but you will exist forever in my presence, enjoying my glory and being with me forever. But let me tell you something. Every one of us are going to exist. After death, the Bible says, is judgment. Not after death, reincarnation. Get it straight. The Bible is clear. No reincarnation. Don't listen to these folk writing these books and going on talk shows. I used to be here. I remember. I think it was around the 15th century. I remember I was living in a palace. Listen, you got to keep straight. Jesus is full of grace and truth. And the Bible says after death, resurrection. Not after death, you come back and get another shot. After death, judgment, and you are awaiting resurrection so we can be judged. He will judge, the Bible says, the living and the dead. You're not coming back practicing again. And have you noticed nobody was back as something pitiful? You haven't heard any of those folks say, you know, I used to be just a bum sitting on the side of the road. Oh, I used to be royalty. That's why I like the color purple. You know, we got foolishness that we're buying into. And people sit right up there and buy the book. Oh, that's very interesting.

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4: Jesus, like no other magistrate, like no other prince or king, is large and in charge. 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
3: 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In Christ, you are destined for victory.

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1: You know, there are many things that can cause us to get out of step with God. 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
4: From SRN News, I'm John Scott. Texans are choosing a Republican nominee for U.S. Senate. The election brings to a close a bitter and expensive primary. President Trump has endorsed State Attorney General Ken Paxton over four-term Senator John Cornyn. Thousands of people who live near a damaged hazardous chemical tank in Southern California still cannot return home, even as officials say the risk of a catastrophic explosion has largely passed. Officials ordered evacuations in Garden Grove near Los Angeles last Thursday after the tank at an aerospace plant overheated. President Trump wrapping up a three-hour visit to Walter Reed National Military Medical Center for what the White House describes as a preventive medical and dental examination. The 79-year-old president said everything checked out perfectly. This is SRN News.
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6: We get out of step with him when we deliberately and willfully commit known sin. 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I recognize that God is the sovereign ruler, but right now, I'm in charge. When you and I choose to be disobedient to God, we choose to rule and reign in our own lives. And I'm telling you, dear friends, it bears terrible consequences.
7: If we get out of step with God, we run the risk of being lured into complacency by pride and self-sufficiency. 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
6: It is a loving God who created you and provided a plan for your life. And not only that, He also provided an eternal plan for your life, eternal redemption, eternal salvation, eternal life. And yet some people are not very interested in that. They want to choose their own way in life. And what happens is they end up with emptiness and disappointment and all the things that come as a result of turning away from God. And yet if you'll think about it, every single one of us is a unique person. There are no two people alike. God is not in the cloning business. He's made all of us absolutely unique, no one else like us, and He loves us, everyone. Have you thought about the fact that He has a plan for your life and He wants you to walk in a certain way? And if you walk in that way, then you're going to discover what life is like and what life can be at its very best. If I walk in step with Him, I'm going to experience His best. If I get out of step, I'm on my own. I'm going to find out what I can do minus God. And I want to turn with you to 1 Samuel. And in 1 Samuel, here is a perfect example of a young man who had it all together. It couldn't have been better for him. He had everything going for him. And he chose to walk not in step with God's plan and purpose for his life, but out of step. And what I want you to see is this. I want you to see how it began, because it begins in all of our lives the same way. And I want you to see the steps and where it eventually took him. And sometimes people say, well, I like to hear real positive sermons about how good God is, how God loves us, and so forth. Well, all that's true. But you know what? If you never confront the realities of life, if you never confront the truth of holy God and sinful man, if you never confront the truth of stepping out of God's will, you look around and you see what's happening to people who do, who live a life that's absolutely ungodly and wicked and vile, or maybe sophisticated but godless. You see what's happening, but have you ever thought how it got started and why it happens that way? So in 1 Samuel, I'm not going to read you a passage of Scripture, because I want to take you through these chapters and show you what happened in the life of Saul and apply to your life and my life, because it is so applicable. And it begins in this 9th chapter and the first verse, when the Bible tells us about who he was. There was a man of Benjamin whose name was Kish. That's the son of Abiel, the Scripture says, the son of Zeror, the son of Bechorah, and the son of Apheth, the son of Benjamite, a mighty man of Elah. None of those are very interesting to you, I'm sure. But listen to what happens. He had a son whose name was Saul. Listen to this description of him. A choice and handsome man. And there was not a more handsome person than he among the sons of Israel. From his shoulders and up, he was taller than all the people. And the Scripture says, when Samuel saw Saul, the Lord said to him, behold, the man of whom I spoke to you, this one shall rule over my people. That is, up until this time, Israel didn't have a king. They had a theocracy. And so now they have the first king. And the 10th chapter in the first verse says, then Samuel took the flask of oil, poured it on the head, kissed him, and said, has not the Lord anointed you a ruler over his inheritance? Now, they had a big coronation in this 10th chapter, and as a result of that, the Scripture says in verse 24, Samuel said to all the people, do you see whom the Lord has chosen? Surely there's no one like him among all the people. So all the people shouted and said, long live the king. Now, so what I want you to see is this. He had everything going for him. He lived in a time when the Philistines were the enemies of the nation of Israel, and all of his life he had to deal with the enemies. And so he had to be strong and had to be courageous and had to be a charismatic leader. And from the description that God gives of him here, it appears that he certainly met all those qualifications. What I want you to see is this. He made some mistakes, the same mistakes any one of us can make, devastating mistakes. But not only that, one mistake leads to another. And I want to give you a little principle here that I pray to God you will not forget. If you will listen carefully to this message, it will be a protective message to you. Is it all positive, lots of glamour and good and so forth? No, it's truth. It's reality. And sometimes we don't like to hear reality. If you don't face reality and face the truth, you get yourself in trouble. Here's a man who had it all together. And so the Scripture says that his son Jonathan fought a battle of the garrison of the Philistines, and he won the battle. But the Scripture then says to us that it was Saul who blew the trumpet, and it was Saul, the message went out that Saul had won the battle. Well, it wasn't Saul at all, it was his son. So you see, in this first incident in his life, he's got a problem. And that problem is pride. He could not say, my young son, Jonathan, went up and defeated the Philistines and won the battle. He's the one who sounded the trumpet, and he's the one who sent the message out. And so what I want you to see is this. One of the traps of the devil, one of the most successful traps that so many people fall into, and I want to say this as strongly as I know how, that is the trap of pride. Cannot share whatever is happening. must take credit no matter what. And so that leads us to another experience in his life. And the prophet Samuel had said to Saul, now here's what I want you to do. Before the battle, and here's what they would do. Before the battle, for example, they would offer sacrifices and cry out to God to give them victory. And so here's what he said to him. He said, now look, I want you to wait till I get there, and I will tell you exactly what to do. Because it was the prophet who had the responsibility of governing how the sacrifices were made and who was to be involved. So the scripture says, now Saul waited 7 days according to the appointed time set by Samuel, but Samuel didn't come to Gilgal. He'd not come yet, and the people were scattering from him. So Saul said, bring to me the burnt offerings and the peace offerings, and he offered the burnt offerings. Now, God had said to him through Samuel, wait till I get there. Well, it must have been pretty late in the day, because listen to what it says. He was not late, but for it says, as soon as he finished offering the burnt offering, behold, Samuel came, and Saul went out to meet him and said to him. Now, watch this, because there's a habit here that you'll see over and over in his life, the same habit that people have in their lives today. So here's what he said. He went out to meet him and to greet him, but Samuel said, what have you done? Saul said, well, because I saw that the people were scattering from me and that you didn't come within the appointed time, that the Philistines were assembling at Michmash, and therefore I said, now the Philistines will come down against me here at Gilgal, and I have not asked the favor of the Lord, so I forced myself and offered the burnt offerings. He forced himself. Now, notice what he did. First of all, he's offering an excuse for what he did. And to prove that he felt guilty for what he did, he said, I forced myself to do it, that I just made myself offer that offering, though he knew that it was forbidden. He said, you have acted foolishly. You have not kept the commandment of the Lord your God, which he commanded you, for now the Lord would have established your kingdom over Israel forever. It's not going to happen. The Lord has sought out for himself a man after his own heart, a man who will be obedient to him. Here's what I want you to think about for a moment. God hates pride. If you'll turn to the 11th chapter of the Proverbs for a moment, because it is such a trap, and there's so many people who are defeated by it, and they think they don't have it maybe. But listen to this verse in the 11th chapter of Proverbs in the second verse. When pride comes, then comes dishonor. Dishonor. They lose their, in other words, pride will cause us to lose the favor of God in our life. It can happen to pastors. It can happen to plumbers. It can happen to every phase of life. Mothers, no matter who you are, pride is the thing that God hates, because it says, I. Look in the 16th chapter for a moment, and look in, if you will, in the 18th verse. The scripture says, pride goes before destruction, and a haughty spirit before stumbling. And oftentimes we only read part of that verse. Pride comes before destruction. But listen, and a haughty spirit before stumbling. And that is when we elevate ourselves beyond what God intends for us to do. And we take credit, and we're looking for credit. And it's me, myself, and I. It is a terrible stumbling block. And what I want you to see, listen, it leads to something else. There's no such thing as becoming prideful without involving other sins in a person's life. Because what they've done, they've taken their eyes off God. I can handle it. And when somebody says, well, I can handle this and I can handle that, just trust me, you know, I can do it. Just trust the rock. Now, you remember that's what Peter said? Peter said, you can trust the rock. Next thing you know, what's he doing? He's denying that he even knows the Lord. And is it not true that when you are around people who are very prideful and egotistical, what does it do to your spirit? It turns your spirit away from them. And the truth is, when you're around someone who's prideful and arrogant, something in your spirit closes up to them. So the first thing I want you to notice is this. You can walk in step, but the moment you become prideful, you're out of step with him. You are heading in the wrong direction. The second thing I want you to notice is this. We get out of step with him when we deliberately and willfully commit known sin. That is, when a person who is a believer, for example, when we deliberately act disobedient to God, knowing that what obedience requires and choose ourselves to do something that we know absolutely is not the will of God. We not only get out of step, but here's what happens. When pride is there, when God tells us to do something and we do something differently, what we are saying is, I know better than God. I recognize that God is the sovereign ruler, but right now, I'm in charge. When you and I choose to be disobedient to God, we choose to rule and reign in our own lives. And I'm telling you, dear friends, it bears terrible consequences. Because listen, you can't sin isolated. There's always relationships that go on here. And so here's Saul. He made his first mistake by taking credit. Next thing you know, he's excusing himself for not waiting for the prophet, elevating himself. In other words, he put himself on the same level as the prophet of God, which was a violation that Samuel could not ignore. Now what you see, and I'm going to show you something here in a moment, here's what he does. He makes another terrible mistake because he's been given a command, and as a result of listening to that command, he is responsible. So let me tell you about who the Amalekites were. The Amalekites were a nomad tribe, and they lived off of other people robbing and killing them. And what happened when the nation of Israel, the Hebrews, came out of Egyptian bondage, what happened is the Amalekites attacked them, and here's what they would do. They would attack the last ones who were the lame people, maybe couldn't walk as fast, couldn't ride, maybe had lame animals or whatever it might be, and they killed them. So God said one of these days he was going to deal with that. So these are the Amalekites. And what God says to him, he says, now here's what I want you to do. I want you to go in and I want you to kill them. I want you to kill every single one of them. I don't want you to leave anything. And so somebody says, well, now wait a minute. Why would God, who's a compassionate, loving God, tell him to take these people out? Well, remember this. God is a compassionate, loving God. And these people had been destroying and killing and robbing for years and years and years. There was no evidence of any repentance whatsoever. They had their own gods. They were idolatrous, serving other gods. So God said, I want you to take them out. And so what happens is they attack them. And they save Agag. And secondly, they go through all of their sheep and so forth, and they take out the best and kill all the rest. And so they bring them back. Well, Samuel shows up, and here's what happens. Samuel rose up early in the morning to meet Saul, and it was told Samuel, saying, Saul came to Carmel, and behold, he set up a monument for himself. Well, what's he doing making a monument to himself? Because his pride is the problem. And so Samuel came to Saul, and Saul said to him, blessed are you of the Lord, I've carried out the command of the Lord. Well, is that true or not? He did attack them. He did destroy their crops and a lot of their animals. But Samuel said then, what is this bleating of the sheep in my ears and the lowing of the oxen which I hear? Saul said, they have brought them from the Amalekites, for the people spared the best of the sheep and oxen in order to sacrifice to the Lord your God, but the rest we've utterly destroyed. That's not what God said. Here's what happens. Listen, when a person usually is disobeying God, they usually have an excuse. And so what he did, he didn't obey God. Listen, partial obedience is what? Is disobedience. Now here's a passage in the 15th chapter I want you to look at, if you will, and the 22nd verse, because it's just as applicable to us today as it was to Saul. Samuel said, has the Lord as much delight in burnt offerings and sacrifices, that is, in gifts, as in obeying the voice of the Lord? Behold, to obey is better than sacrifice, and to heed than the fat of rams. Listen to this, for rebellion is as the sin of divination or witchcraft, and insubordination is as iniquity and idolatry. Because you have rejected the word of the Lord, he has also rejected you from being king. Think about this. He says that disobedience and rebellion, it's as much sinful as witchcraft and as fortune telling, divination. And you see, sometimes we have we have the idea that we can sort of evaluate sin on his sin that's not so bad, his sin not quite, and on down we go. We want to rate it. Let me ask you, how do you rate sin? Who rates it? We can't, listen, we rationalize it, but we can't rate it. He said, you didn't do what I asked you to do. And he says, what you've done is as sinful as, listen, as divination, witchcraft. And listen, God hated it, and he destroyed them. When a witch was discovered or somebody was doing that kind of thing, they destroyed. That was the law of God because he knew. Here's what that is. It's idolatry. In other words, if you go to someone else to seek some divination of some sort and you're trying to find the will of God for your life, what you're doing is you are acknowledging that man can show you the will of God by some strange or by some personal ability or talent or skill, or they have some insight into your life. That's why the whole New Age movement that substitutes other things for God is destined for utter destruction. It is not of God. You say, well, I know some fine people, and then they're misled. The only person that you and I have the right to seek the mind of God about is our Heavenly Father, or someone who is committed to the Heavenly Father, who is a spiritual believer, who has your best interest at heart, and who knows the Word of God, and who can lead you, listen, according to the Scripture. They didn't have the Scripture in those days. And so what happens? Here's what he says. God hates it. He says rebellion is as the sin of divination, and insubordination is as iniquity and idolatry. And let me say this to you, and be careful how you listen. If you have never trusted Jesus Christ as your personal Savior, you're not a Christian. Do you realize that you're guilty of idolatry? You say, I'm not guilty of idolatry. Well, let me ask you this. If God the Father, through His Son Jesus Christ, is not God in your life, you have decided to be God in your life. I will decide what I'll do. I will decide who I am. I will decide where I'll go. I'll decide how I'm going to spend my money. I'll decide who I like. I'll decide who I relate to. It is idolatry. If you want life at its best, you acknowledge the living God through His Son, Jesus Christ. You say, well, I believe in God, but not Jesus. Think about this. The resurrection of His Son was God's shout to the world. He's told you the truth. He is the way. Now follow Him.
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7: 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Here's a moment with Charles Stanley.
12: And when I think about the Apostle Paul, we think about all that he achieved, the churches he established, the sermons he preached, all the places he traveled, just this absolutely awesome ministry he had. But one thing we forget, and Paul did not forget, and that is those who helped him, those who were in the background but who were very important. Listen, for example, in this fourth chapter of Colossians. He names nine of his co-workers, nine of his friends who were helping him. For example, he talks about Tychicus, and then Onesimus, and Aristarchus, and Barnabas, and Mark, and Justus, and Epaphras, and Luke, Demas, and Archippus. All of these were part of his ministry. And you see, if you should ask any one of them, well, what kind of ministry do you have? They would probably say what some of you would say, well, I just do so and so. In the kingdom of God, there's no just I do anything. Listen to how he described Tychicus. He said, "As to all my affairs, Tychicus, our beloved brother, faithful servant, and fellow bondservant." And what did he do? Here's what Tychicus did. He took Paul's letters that he was writing from a Roman prison, by the way, and he carried them to the churches. And you see, oftentimes, those who are serving in places that may be less prominent feel like that what they're doing is less important. It is not less important. I don't know where you serve the Lord, in your church or maybe in some ministry. What you do is very important in the eyes of God. There's no such thing as less than. No such thing as being unimportant. We're all important. We have different roles. Every single role is important in the eyes of God.
7: 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And if you're a follower of Christ, what you do is very important to Him as well. 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
15: You know, here I am trying to find fulfillment and identity and all of these other little things that just never really fully satisfy. 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
20: Well, May 26th, then we're taking the Proverbs Pledge, reading chapter 26. 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Somebody under the influence of some sort of substance may not even feel it. 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They'll apply it to everyone else's life, but not theirs. So be in pursuit of wisdom. Read a proverb a day and then live by it. 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
23: A variety of books in the Bible address a variety of topics. God is kind enough to deal with various subjects. But 1 John, why was John written? That your joy might be full. You like that? Stick around. 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We are coming to you from North Creek Church here, Walnut Creek. This is Walk Through the Word with Pastor Kent Drezdow. Hi there. Welcome to the program. We've just begun a look at 1 John, which means we're still in chapter 1, looking at those first four verses, the foundation for the whole of the book. Why is John writing it? Well, that your joy may be full. Yeah, what an amazing approach. Like for your joy to be full? Stick around and join us as we explore this book together. Here's Pastor Kent Drezdow with today's Walk Through the Word.
24: The letter starts with a relative clause. If you don't know what that means, don't worry about it. But that clause is that which is from the beginning. He just starts with almost like a sentence fragment. He's so animated to get to his point. It's fascinating, actually. It's a fascinating start to the letter. More fascinating still is the intriguing first word of the letter, which is that which. Not sandwich. That's what you're going to eat in about 50 minutes. But that which in verse 1. And you're saying like, wait a minute. You just said one word, but you just said two words. What gifts? Well, yeah, good point and way to listen. Actually, in the Greek, it's one word. That which is a single word in the Greek. And actually, it's a single letter word in the Greek. The letter that looks like O. So this one letter word begins the book in a most fascinating way. In fact, I don't think, to my knowledge, there's any other book in the Bible that begins like 1 John. This non-beginning beginning from the beginning begs us to kind of wonder, like, what's John doing here? And it makes you pause and go, we need to dive into, like, what's happening right up front. To ask about that first word, that which, and to ask about that first letter. And so the question comes, What is which? Now, not witch, W-I-T-C-H. We're not talking about witches, okay? So, like, get that out of your mind. That's you going back to, like, 1 Samuel 28 with the witch at Endor. We're not talking about her, okay? We're talking about witch, W-H-I-C-H. Every time I reference the word, I always mean it spelled that way, okay? So don't think that I'm flipping off into the occult somehow. What we want to talk about is John's clear focus on the word witch. He repeats it 5 times in the first 3 verses. Look at it. That witch was from the beginning. Which we heard. Which we've seen with our eyes. Which we looked upon. Come down to verse 2. Which was with the Father. Verse 3. That which we have seen. It's just over and over and over again. The word is a singular pronoun. So you're tempted to think, okay, so which must refer to something, and so it must refer to maybe the word of life at the end of verse 1. Well, yeah, you'd not be wrong to think that. That's a good guess. It includes that, but it's got to be more than the word of life because the witch keeps coming at you in verses 2 and 3. So you have to keep following the witches all the way down to the end of verse 3 to arrive at what witch means. And actually, it means with reference to God's Son, Jesus Christ. So the main reason for that answer is because the witch is something that was heard, that was seen, and that was touched. The witch is actually a who. What is witch? Witch is a who. Who is the witch? Jesus Christ, W-H-I-C-H. Do not quote me as a heretic. Now it's true. John loves to use and reference the title Word and Life in his gospel and here to represent Jesus. So that's good to identify the word of life with him, but we want to consistently recognize that the person of Jesus Christ is being referenced here. That's who the identification of which is. But now John wants us to focus on what he wants to say about him. So that takes us deeper into verse 1. John says 2 things about this person, Jesus Christ, and he presents it as a truth to be believed in doctrinal form. So doctrine number 1 about Jesus is that he is from, verse 1, the beginning. Jesus was from the beginning. Wait, from the beginning? Like, what does that mean? So you should be putting a question mark up there and going, I'm going to ask about what that means. The phrase from the beginning, by the way, before you knee-jerk out to a theological answer, the phrase from the beginning is used 8 times in this letter, and it carries different connotations depending upon its occurrence. The context informs the meaning in many cases. So that in this case, does from the beginning mean in verse 1, like, from the beginning of his life at his birth? Does it mean from the beginning, like the beginning of his ministry after his baptism? Does it mean his being there at the beginning at the creation of the universe? What does it mean? Well, the best answer that we can find is the answer that's already been provided for us. The beginning of 1 John in verse 1 sounds actually very familiar to the beginning of his gospel. And if you go back to John chapter 1, verse 1, you remember how it starts. In the beginning was the Word, and the Word was with God, and the Word was God. He was in the beginning with God, and without him was not made anything that was made. In other words, nothing that was made apart from Jesus making it. What does that mean about Jesus? He was not made. He was not created. He was there at the beginning of creation as the creator, not the created. And John is shoving this doctrine in your face right up front. Why? Because it's urgent that you know that. I get it. I know about that. I go to this church. It's funny. I was talking to someone who moved up to Idaho recently, and they were just telling me about, you know, how nice it is up there. There's a bunch of nice people up there. And the implication is that people down here are not nice. One of the things that was said was, there's so many nice people up there. And you know, it's interesting. There's a lot of Mormons up here. And Mormons, I mean, they're very nice people. They would answer this question differently. Who's more dangerous? The people who reject Jesus outright in your face with antagonism to boot? Or the people that look a lot like us and talk a lot like us and live a lot like us and believe a lot like us and smell a lot like us and kind of feel a lot like us and they're so nice? Oh, and they wouldn't quite answer that in the same way. Which person's more dangerous? This doctrine speaks to Jesus's eternal preexistence and deity. Jesus existed with the Father and the Holy Spirit before creation, into eternity past. He enjoys, as verse 3 says, an eternally intimate relationship with the Father. This truth that Jesus is eternal in his existence is going to be a critical truth in this letter, in the life of the churches back then, and in the life of this church today. Why? Because eternal life hangs in the balance of belief in this doctrine. You believe something different about this doctrine and you perish. Do you believe that? I mean, with people being so nice and stuff, they're so nice. Jesus was from the beginning. A second truth about Jesus occurs at the end of verse 1, that he is the word of life. Jesus is the word of life. This doctrine, doctrine number 2, complements the high Christology of doctrine number 1. That is, that the eternal Son of God, who pre-existed before the foundation of the world, on into eternity past, with the Father and the Spirit, came into the world himself as the single definitive revelation of God. He's literally the Word of God. He is the voice of God, the exact imprint of his nature in every way. God come in the flesh. As John 1:18 says, no one has ever seen God, the only God, who's at the Father's side, he has made him known. Did you hear that? No one's ever seen God. Except the only God who's at God's right hand. Not a different God, the second person of the Trinity. And the second person has made the first person known. So Jesus is the Word, and that must be believed. And a lot of people like to mess with that. Here's how. Well, I receive a word. I have a word. I know it's not what his word says, but I have a word too. It can just happen like that. And it happens all over the place around here. Another derivative thought we should have is not just to land on the doctrine that Jesus is the Word, but that Jesus is life. He's the word of life. Notice in verse 2, he's eternal life. Jesus is not just the one who brings eternal life. He doesn't just give eternal life. Listen carefully to the Bible. He is eternal life in himself. He is life. There is no way to escape your sin, nor the penalty of your sin, death and destruction in hell, apart from belief in Jesus Christ. Also, there is no way for any being in the universe to have any kind of life independent from Jesus Christ's. The second he removes his life from any being, they die. He is the life, verse 2. There's no other life apart from him. Or as he would say, I am the way, the truth, and the life. John 14:6, 1 John 1, verse 2. Jesus' word about God and Jesus' word about life are the only word you need. Stop looking around for answers about if God exists or for answers about what God's like. You just need to look to Jesus for all of your answers about God. Period. Stop looking around and look to him. Stop trying to figure life out on your own, man. Why do you think that's a good idea? As if you could figure life out on your own. Stop trying to do that. Stop trying to live like that. And remember that Jesus Christ is the word of life. You don't have to figure life out on your own. You didn't have your life given to you by anyone but him. And by the way, your life belongs to him, both physically and spiritually. So why would you not look to him? His words are the word on God, life, and eternal life. And nobody else's word matters but his. But how do we really know that Jesus is who he says he is? I mean, there's some really great stories in here, but how do I know that the stories are the truth? I mean, you talk to unbelievers and they will readily acknowledge, like, that's nice there, Kent. That's great for you that you believe that. Just kind of like, you know, petting you like a little pet dog, you know? Like, oh, great, that's so good for you, you know? That's nice. But we all know that that's not true, is it? If it's not true, then what are you doing here? You shouldn't even be here. And to get to that point of emphasis in the passage, it's good to ask a third question, our last one. Who is we? Who is we? I mean, what is which? Well, it's Jesus Christ. Who is we? That's now going to be seen to be the apostles. It's not us, because the we that's used six times in this passage is clearly not referring to us, because we didn't hear him. We didn't, verse 2, see him, or verse 1, see him. We didn't look upon him. We have not touched him with our hands. It's got to refer to the apostles, right? It's got to refer to John. He's talking about the apostolic witness of Jesus Christ. So they're the ones that testify in every way to Jesus Christ. In fact, he says so in verse 2. I'm testifying to you and proclaiming to you about this life. So this introduction then has a tone of apostolic authority. We are bearing witness to the truth about Jesus and personal relationship. I saw him, heard him, and touched him. And here we go again. The Apostle John, full of truth, apostolic authority, full of love, warmth of personal relationship. So a third question that we can maybe append to the last is, who are you? Not who you are. Like, some people in the world don't know who they are these days. I get that. We're not asking that question. The question is, who are you in this passage? The you comes into play toward the end of the introduction in verse 3. John is teaching here that whoever wants to have fellowship with God must first be joined to the apostolic testimony about Jesus Christ. Without the apostles' proclamation about Jesus, verse 3, you cannot have fellowship with each other or with God. Everything hinges on the apostolic testimony for fellowship with each other and fellowship with God. Which is why when churches do this, it's impossible for them to have fellowship with God or each other. Because fellowship with God or each other is contingent upon fellowship with this. That's verse 3. The idea of fellowship in many churches is about sharing calories and caffeine before and around church services. Or they make it out about individual piety. Or they make it out about social action. No, fellowship with God has to anchor in here. We fellowship with God only by holding to the New Testament as God's authorized witness about who Jesus Christ is, what he came to do, and the people he came to save. And John places a lot of emphasis on this testimony thing, right? Because he's talking a lot about hearing and seeing and touching. Why? Why so much emphasis on that? Because the real Jesus was being attacked, maligned, dismissed, and lied about in John's world, just like in our world. Jesus is being attacked, maligned, lied about, and dismissed in our world today. So John bears witness, that's the word testify, to the veracity, the truth of Christ in this letter. It's as if you could imagine John stepping into a courtroom, and John steps up to the stand. He's going to testify about the truth of Christ, testifying about a defense for Jesus's existence. And the prosecuting attorney comes up to John and says, "Are you really claiming that Jesus is real? Come on, man, really?" And John responds, "He is everything of who he said he was, as recorded by me and all the other apostles." The prosecuting attorney says, "What witnesses do you have to that?" And John says, "There's 12 of us." And so the prosecuting attorney calls all 12, and he says to them, "Did any of you hear Jesus teach?" All the apostles nod and smile. One says, "I heard him on the Sermon on the Mount." Another says, "You should have heard him teach the parables." Another says, "I heard him in the upper room." So the prosecuting attorney drops that question, moves on to another. "Fine," he says. "But how many of you actually saw him up close and personal? Like, how many of you saw him?" You see in the text there in verse 1? "Seen with our eyes and looked upon," gazed upon. Like, we're really up close and personal in Jesus' face. That's what the prosecuting attorney is asking about. Thaddeus replies, "I saw him heal a blind man myself." Bartholomew replies, "I saw him chase the money changers out of the temple all by himself." Matthew responds, "I walked with him personally to have dinner at Zacchaeus' house." The prosecuting attorney is trying to find some way to disprove Jesus' life and bankrupt their testimony. And so he asks, okay, fine. "So you heard him audibly, you saw him visibly, but did any of you touch him physically?" James answers, "He washed my feet. I haven't forgotten that." Simon the Zealot nods in agreement. "He washed mine too." Peter answers, "Jesus grabbed my hand and pulled me from the raging sea. Saved my life." John says, "I leaned on Jesus' shoulder the night before he was killed." And then Thomas motions for the microphone. Envision it. The courtroom falls silent because, after all, here comes doubting Thomas. If anybody among the band would cave to the pressure and cast doubt on the witness about whether Jesus was real, it would be old doubting Thomas. Sure enough, Thomas says, "I had my doubts about Jesus, actually." "The other apostles said one day that Jesus had raised himself from the dead, and I didn't believe them." And then Thomas leans into the microphone and says, "Put this on the record, every word of it. John 20. Unless I see in his hands the marks of the nails, and place my finger in the mark of the nails, and place my hand in his side, I will never believe." 8 days later, we were all in the upper room, and I was with them. Although the doors were locked, Jesus came and stood among us and said, "Peace be to you." And then Jesus spoke to me, "Thomas, put your finger here and see my hands. And put out your hand and place it in my side. Do not disbelieve, but believe." You could envision Thomas maybe saying, "So I did. I touched his nail-scarred hands. I touched his pierced side. And filled with joy, I cried out, 'My Lord and my God!' My doubting was changed to doxology. And I never looked back. So if you're asking me if I touched Jesus, yes, I touched Jesus. I touched his resurrected body and have never doubted again. He is who he says he is. He is the Lord and he is God." And if you want to know what else, by the way, if you want to finish up the passage, Jesus said to Thomas, he said this, "Have you believed," Jesus said, "because you've seen me, Thomas? Because you've seen me, Thomas? Do you believe because you've touched me, Thomas? Blessed are those who have not seen and yet believed. how blessed, how happy, how filled with joy people are who have not seen and heard and touched, but have still believed. Believed in what? The apostolic witness about Jesus Christ. You are more happy, more blessed, more joy-filled than any of those disciples were when they saw and heard and touched the Lord Jesus Christ. You're happier still. You're more joy-filled.

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